0: official count, but then there was a lot of also unofficial entries, which we welcome.
1: Well, it's definitely grown and it's gotten a lot of attention, which I think from my perspective, anything that's bringing attention to the wonderful work of horticulturists at botanical gardens is great. What do you think has sparked that attention? What do you think has generated such interest from the public?
0: It's a couple of aspects. People come to the gardens and say, oh, I saw that leaf. First of all, I've never seen the underside of that leaf. And it is a really striking difference between the upper side and the underside. So it's a little glimpse behind the scenes that you don't normally see. And it's pretty gnarly and cool to look at. So I think that helps. The plant itself has a few hidden secrets and it's huge. And then the creativity and competition of all of these gardens participating and really leaning in to social media and having fun and showing off their personality in creative, fun, and playful ways, I think has really led to the enormous boom we saw this past year in 2025.
1: Yes. Well, and we try to get in on the mix, of course. And I have to do a shout out for our wonderful horticulture team here at NYBG, Mark Hachadorian, Zach Leibovich. There's a whole group of people that grow the water lilies throughout the season and then apply a lot of creativity alongside their colleagues in the marketing team to putting together videos that will attract public attention. So I know from our vantage that there's a lot of creativity that goes into that. And I think it's part of the story. Let's talk a little bit about the plants themselves. And I'd like to hear from both of you, and maybe starting with you, Bree. Can you talk a little bit about the way that they behave in their native ecosystems?
2: The way that we tend to grow them in botanic gardens as annuals from seed tends to be how they would grow in the wild. A lot of the time they would be annuals, even though they can live for, I think it's been documented, up to 7 years, tubers. Most of the time they'll be growing as annuals simply because of fluctuations within the riverbed and their environment. So they've got to change and grow really quickly and make use of that.
1: So these plants grow in the Amazon, throughout South America, in lakes and rivers. So let's talk about some of the adaptations that they've developed based on where they're from that are unique.
0: Yeah, they've got these big gnarly spines. That's the first thing to know if you're going to handle them. They can be a little dangerous. Those spines will go through anything, gloves, jeans. They're incredibly strong. And because they're growing on the surface, they can just grow right over other plants and rip them to shreds underneath them. So it's really hard to, for a plant to try and compete with that kind of plant. Plants aren't usually used to like direct physical violence from other plants in that way. And then of course, the network of veins that really helps them stay afloat is incredibly impressive.
1: So Bree, Vanessa mentioned the structure of these plants. Can you talk a little bit about that structure?
2: Well, the leaves themselves, the leaves are the most interesting when it comes to their structure. So when they first erupt from this kind of like growth center, which kind of looks a little bit like a beige cabbage underground, and it comes out as what I would term as a green hedgehog. Basically, it's like a fist-shaped green spiky blob, and it whirls around like a medieval mace, like a weapon, and it clears the surface of all of the plants, and then it slowly expands out. I did a very, very minimal study this year, and it tended to take between like 10 days and maybe 24 days max to reach its full size. And a full size lily, you'd probably be, for us, we'd be expecting to see them in June. And what's really striking about these leaves is that they are completely flat. The surface of the leaves looks almost like a kind of crocodile skin. And it is peppered with tiny, tiny little holes, which allow any excess water to dissipate through. So they never get swamped. And the structure of the leaf itself is in multiple different layers, which is now being used for bioengineering as a form of water filtration. So that every single layer has its own individual design and function. And then underneath, it's supported by loads of veins, which kind of all crisscross together in triangles. And this arrangement of veins, which are hollow. They hold a lot of air in there. This has been used for centuries now to influence architecture, first with glass houses, actually, and now with bridges, with magnificent designs for atriums out of glass, the way that it supports itself so well, and is now actually being used for things like potentially solar panels in the sea, so that they're so strong that they can withstand the waves. They're really, really quite remarkable.
1: Yes, there's a lot we can learn. And there were two things that came out of what you were just saying that I really love to hear. The first is that there were no water lilies harmed in the making of the water lily way off competition.
2: To the extent
1: we have people concerned that we're hurting these plants, we're not. And it's an early example of biophilic design. Going back, as you say, centuries, these plants have inspired architects and other thinkers about how to design, taking cues from nature, and it's great to see that that continues. Let's talk a little bit about how they are cultivated in temperate places like where we are. So, Vanessa, could you talk a little bit about the cultivation in Denver?
0: Yeah, so we get fresh seeds every year from Longwood Gardens. Shout out to the real masters there at Longwood. We keep them in a fridge for a few months over the winter. So that fridge is kept in like the lower 60s so that they won't start to germinate, but it's also not too cold for them because they are tropical plants. Maybe around February, we can move them into our pretty small greenhouse ponds so they can germinate and start growing. But they are pretty limited at Denver Botanic Gardens in how big they can get indoors. So we're growing more than we need so that we can pick the best and not everyone's going to grow the strongest. And around mid to late June, but it's super weather dependent. And in Denver, our weather can fluctuate a lot day by day, week by week. So we try and do our best to avoid hail and any crazy temperature swings. But we need water temps to be quite warm, like mid 60s and up before we can move them outside. So it's usually later June when we actually can put them on display.
1: Yeah, it's a funny irony as the originator of the contest that you're in Denver, where it's, I think, particularly hard to do this. Yeah, and maybe not surprising that the winner of our 2025 competition was Bock Tower Gardens in Florida, which may have something of an advantage, but they won fair and square. No, I don't want to diminish their win in any way. Bree, could you talk a little bit about Kew's approach to growing the Victoria species, which I think is distinctive and has done a lot to shape the public affection for your beautiful water lily house, which I know is now under renovation?
2: Yeah, we do things a little bit differently, I think, because all of our ponds are under glass, so we're not so restricted by the weather. But the main thing for us is light, actually, that restricts the growth. So we will produce seed every year. We'll store the seed at 16 degrees centigrade. Apparently, it keeps it for the longest. And we will sow that seed kind of around about February time in our nursery. And the plants will be ready to put into, for example, the water lily pond. So we have two ponds that we display the giant water lilies in. We've got the water lily house, and then we've also got the Princess of Wales Conservatory, which actually has two ponds itself. And so, for example, the pot size of the Victoria when it arrives will be roughly like 2 liters, maybe 3 liters max. And we put it straight into this giant pot, which is bigger than me. Water, we try to keep it at 25 degrees. It does change and fluctuate quite a lot. The water lily house is incredibly hot. So we would be planting around about end of March, beginning of April. So we'll have mature sized plants in June, July, and then the plant will keep on going really until the start of November. So we empty the pond start of November. By then, the leaves will have shrunk to about almost like about a foot diameter. So really, really quite small. You can tell that the main difference is the light availability. We don't have any additional light, and that really does play a part.
1: Yes. So light, temperature, everything is factoring in. Bree, I gather that Victoria boliviana can grow even larger than Victoria amazonica. Could you tell us a little bit about Kew's role in introducing it into cultivation?
2: Yeah, of course. So we've described the species just recently, and that was a collaborative effort between horticulturalists, scientists, and botanical artists. So it seems really silly now, but for many, many, many years, we've been growing Victoria amazonica, and there have been some years where the plant just didn't seem quite like the one that came before. Maybe it was a little bit bigger, or maybe it was a little bit more difficult, and it turns out that it was actually a different species. So Carlos Magdanello, who is our water lily expert here at Kew, he visited Bolivia and he saw a stand of what is now Victoria boliviana as described. And he noticed that they were just so different to the other two species that we know and love. So Victoria cruziana and Victoria amazonica. And working with our partners in Bolivia, managed to acquire seed and then grow these plants for multiple years. And by comparing notes from scientists, analyzing DNA structures, and then also botanical artists. So Lucy Smith played an integral role in this because there are so many tiny little details that was only by her eye that people started noticing. For example, that the spine coverage on the flower buds and certain number of spines, these all play a part in the description of the species. And we still need a botanical artist to produce the artworks in order to describe a species, which seems in some ways so archaic to our way of thinking now, but it's so incredibly important. And I've actually been lucky enough to be growing this species for a little while now. I will say it is more tricky. It throws a tantrum whenever you try to change anything, but it's an amazing discovery and it really highlights the need for more conservation work. You know, we can say that we know everything about this group of water lilies, but actually, there are probably more species left to describe. Victoria boliviana is already being categorized as between vulnerable and endangered in the IUCN red listing. It's only got 5 known populations. Victoria amazonica, on the other hand, it seems to be a kind of least concern. Everybody knows about it. Everybody's got it. So it's really up to us now to look for those other species and describe them before time runs out.
1: Yeah, that's a really great segue, because I think it's important to talk about how this kind of very fun international cooperative effort can raise awareness. So Vanessa, could you talk a little bit about how an effort like this can move from spectacle to stewardship and what it is we would like people who are viewing or coming to botanical gardens to visit, to learn and maybe do?
3: Yeah, absolutely. Denver Botanic Gardens, our mission statement is to connect people with plants. And it seems really simple, but is very layered and nuanced. But generally, people, I find, learned about plants in third or fourth grade and then never again. And we have this sort of sense that we call a plant awareness disparity or plant blindness, where people see and interact with plants in various ways every single day of their lives, but they feel really disconnected from them. So I really like to try and make plants accessible to any and everyone, even if you know nothing about plants, because public gardens, these public institutions, we do so much work. We are growing food. We are protecting endangered species. We are looking for more global or ecosystem conservation work and doing a lot of science and like on top of and layered within our beautiful displays. So I think Instagram, TikTok are really great ways to show huge amount of people that public gardens are a space for them. They can learn something and plants are important no matter where they're coming at. So we can see
0: oh my God, I've never seen a plant hold 183 pounds. I never would have imagined that's possible. Every plant has some crazy, unique story that it can tell. And we interact with those plants all the time, even if we don't realize it. And we do want to encourage people to think a little bit more about the plants in their daily lives and then hopefully try and convert that into energy towards thinking about plants, protecting plants, and how our world and us depend on plants to live.
1: Yeah, absolutely. And I think that these kinds of tools with the public can really be an entry point for learning a lot more about the very layered work that happens at botanical gardens.
0: Yeah.
1: All three of our institutions are doing scientific work, of course. We're doing educational work within our communities and beyond. We are caring for our living collections, all of which include plants that are threatened.
0: There's a lot of stories to tell. And so one big flashy one is a great way to get people to A, watch more stories while they're sitting there on Instagram or TikTok, which is pretty easy to do. And then also to visit their gardens. We had people commenting on various water lily posts that they had never visited their local public garden, but now they were going to go see if they had a water lily and what kind of plants they had.
1: Yeah. Yeah, it's also good for your algorithm because plant Instagram is the best Instagram. I think we can all agree. So let's go back to the plants themselves for just a minute. And I said earlier that no water lilies are harmed. I do want to talk about what can cause pad failure, tears, edge overtopping, collapse. And what do you all take from that? What can we learn from a horticultural perspective? Do either of you want to jump in on that?
2: I don't know about you, Vanessa, but I suppose the main pest for us for Victoria is aphid. I think that has long been the case, and they're really difficult to deal with when it comes to being on water because, of course, you can't spray anything. A lot of biocontrols don't particularly like being on water, so it is really, really tricky. We tend to use newspapers and put newspapers on top and soak the newspapers and kind of use that as a suffocant almost, and then just gather up all the newspapers. It takes a long time. It takes about 2 hours to put all the newspapers down, and then they need at least an hour and a half to work. So yeah, it's a bit of an investment.
1: But these are like, well cared for plants.
2: Yeah. Oh my goodness. But when it comes to leaves that are torn, that are not looking great, that's natural. That is something that we kind of explain to visitors. I think if anything, it helps to kind of break through this idea that it's a fake plant. Sometimes when people visit, they're like, oh, it's plastic, because it does look plastic. It looks too perfect. It looks like something out of Little Shop of Horrors. It looks huge. It looks ridiculous. And then you tell people that every single leaf is all from one plant. And they're like, no, don't believe it. I don't understand. So the fact that some leaves would actually be decaying, falling away, really, really helps us. And then we'll leave it for quite a long time, probably until there's like 20 to 30% green on there. And then we'll be able to chop it away. If we do have to remove any leaves because, for example, they've outcompeted the surrounding plants and we actually need to move them in order to preserve the other plants that we've got there because they're equally important, we might take it outside and lay it upside down so that our visitors can see the veining and the colours and also the hairs. If you've got a Victoria Crusiana, you'll know that it's really hairy underneath. So yeah, to be honest, it's never something that I've thought of really. If they get damaged, it's fine. And it's part of the course, really, especially if you're training students to look after water lilies. Of course, there's going to be some damage. Of course, sometimes a leaf will be cut by accident. You just kind of got to go with it. And the plant will be able to deal with it no matter what.
1: Yeah, it makes them more approachable, I think, in a way.
2: Yeah.
1: Yeah. Vanessa, could you talk a little bit about how the water lilies manipulate heat and scent to choreograph pollinators? Is that something you can talk about?
0: I can probably pull a few things out. It's got this super unique leaf structure and life story. And then it has a very particular pollination story as well, which is kind of just diving into these like complex plant lives some more. So the flower blooms very briefly, which is not entirely unique, but does make it a little harder. It will open at night, and on night one, it's only producing pollen, and it's gonna also produce some heat to spread a scent. It's attracting a lot of beetles. The beetles are gonna come in there and get trapped. In the daytime, that flower is gonna close back up, and those beetles are stuck in there for the day. It's only producing pollen, and it's gonna also produce some heat to spread a scent. It's attracting a lot of beetles.

0: peas and get a nice healthy batch of seeds. Bree, please correct me if I'm wrong on any of these.
1: So in this case, the flower itself is probably only completely open for about 20 minutes. So it really puts a lot of effort into making sure that the beetles can find it with the heat and the scent and the color. It's shining out in the darkness. It's not like there's a tiny little dot or something on the flower that is the receptive surface that will take in the pollen. It's actually the whole bottom surface of the flower. It's just a huge disc, the disco hall of the very non-PG beetle party. And then the second night, so that's when the pollen starts to be shed, the flower will turn a really dark pink because that will then make sure that beetles don't waste their time going for it. The beetles won't be able to see it in the nighttime. And we see this color change quite a lot in flowers to tell their pollinators that they've been pollinated or that the pollen stores have gone or the nectar stores have gone. So there's no point worrying about that one. Spend your time on another flower, please. So I think that is why it happens in this way. The idea of trapping the beetles inside is a very definite way of making sure that your pollinators do their job. And we see this again in plants like Aristolochia. And I was surprised to note that Aristolochia also give a little bit of food. But I do think that our Victoria plants, they are very good to their pollinators. They provide food, the whole upper surface of this kind of atrium, this disco hall that the bud becomes for the beetles, the whole ceiling is covered in food, fake pollen for the beetles to eat during their 24 hours. So the plants aren't harmed during the water lily way off. The beetles aren't harmed during their captivity.
2: Yeah. So the beetles go in for a 24-hour or yeah. a nighttime party in a disco hall yes. of the yes. water lily, and then they emerge and do the work that they've been primed for. It's fascinating. Plants are amazing, yes. everyone. Plants are incredible. that's great. Thank you so much for sharing about that. What other cool plants would you prioritize bringing to the public's attention in addition to water lilies?
1: Off the top of my head, I would say ant plants would be really cool, like Myrmecodia. So Myrmecodia tuberosa is an epiphyte, so a plant that lives on another plant. It has loads and loads of different chambers and is actually co-evolved with ants. So the plant itself provides a home for the ants. The ants live inside there and in return protect the plant. Ants are incredibly clean in what they're doing and incredibly organized. Mm-hmm. And one of the things that they do in the areas where they live is that they have a set area for their dead where they will place their dead so that it's nice and clean and out of the way of where the rest of the ants are living. In this case, the chamber where the ants keep their dead is actually lined with root endings from the plant. So the plant is directly benefiting from the decaying ants.
2: That's amazing.
1: Now, on top of this, it's now been found that the ants only place high protein parts. They only leave the really good stuff. So no legs. It's brains, it's the thorax, it's all of the really juicy stuff. And then that provides tons of energy to the plant, which will then continue to provide this home. And then the ants will also make sure that they have extensions to this home. So whenever the plant produces seed, the ants plant the seed on the same tree in the same area to extend their
2: home. It was all very sweet until we got the part about only depositing the high protein parts of the dead. You know, that's where I kind of lost. It's fascinating. Right? It's fascinating. And we had ant plants on display as part of our Wonderland exhibition here, and it was fun to talk to visitors about these very unique plants. I think also very charismatic, if a little bit more morbid than the water lilies.

0: Vanessa, you've had a little time to think. What cool plants do you think should be featured?
1: So as you were talking about ant plant, I was thinking about one of my favorite topics I learned about was these mite homes in leaves, which are very similar to this kind of building an ant house. A lot of plants just have little holes or little hair patches on their leaves, to which is big enough to home a mite. And I got to hang out with the paleobotanist at Denver Museum of Nature and Science, who discovered, I think it was 65 million year old mite homes on leaves. The way that plants are interacting with ants and mites and literally attracting them and drawing them into the plant, feeding them often, or at least providing home and or food, so that these insects then will hang out and protect them and eat the other bugs that they do not like. There's so many plants right. You can talk about with that. And that's so, so minute. And especially the mite homes, they're like tiny dots on a plant, which you can see with your bare eye if you have pretty good vision, but like they are so small and present all around us, where you just don't know that unless you kind of know to look, unless you've been like trained to look really, really closely.
0: Yeah. And it's about learning about the specifics, which are fascinating and engaging, but also being reminded that each species is a world in of itself. It's part of a broader ecosystem. And sometimes the ecosystem functions, the ways that plants are interacting are not obvious to people. And it's a reminder that we need to be mindful of that when we think about the role of protecting these species as we go forward. It was so fun to talk to both of you. Thank you for taking the time. I know that we are definitely looking forward to the 2026 Water Lily Way Off competition. Bree will be looking forward to the reopening of the beautiful Water Lily House at Kew in 2027. And Vanessa, congratulations again for getting all of this going and bringing global attention to the work of botanical gardens.
1: Thank you so much. It was really great talking with you.
2: Thank you.
0: Thank you to our friends at Denver Botanic Gardens and Royal Botanic Gardens Kew for joining us on Plant People. And keep an eye on social this coming summer as we once again go head-to-head in the Water Lily Way Off. May the best garden win. 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Plant People is a co-production of NYBG and PRX Productions. From PRX, Plant People is produced by Ali Budner, Courtney Florentine, Genevieve Sponsler, Adriana Rosas Rivera, and Pedro Rafael Rosado. The executive producer of PRX Productions is Jocelyn Gonzalez. From NYBG, Plant People is produced by Charlie Nork, Cosette Patterson, Matt Newman, Kate Tyler, and Michael Crowley. Views expressed by guests are their own and not necessarily representative of NYBG. 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
3: All right, so remember what I told you. You want to pick your feet up when you walk and concentrate on heel to toe. Watch for sticks, watch for crumply leaves. It's a good shot.
4: All right, I'll follow you.
5: It's a little before sunrise, and I'm following John Castine along a trail, looking for a place to hunt deer. John is in his late 30s. He's both clean-cut and weathered, thickly built and fit. And with his rifle and hunting clothes, he doesn't really look like a college professor.
3: So what I'm going to do is just go up this trail along the ridge for a little while until we see something that looks like we've got a good view, and then settle in.
5: There's enough light to walk, but the fog is really thick. We can see a tree here, a boulder there, but mostly just dark gray mist. And after 20 minutes of very slow walking, we settle on a spot just off the trail where we sit to wait for deer.
3: So we're sucked in pretty tight by fog. And when the visibility is like this, pretty much anywhere as good as you can see that far. If the sun comes up and burns off the fog, we'll move.
5: I'm a pretty outdoorsy guy, but waiting for deer is hard. It's damp and chilly, and you can't move to stay warm or talk to pass the time. We strain to see them through the fog and trees, and we strain to hear deer footsteps against the dripping mist. But mostly, we just wait, and after an hour, my legs are going numb.
2: Can I ask you, when you're out here by yourself, what do you think about?
3: Poetry.
2: So you'll compose in your head?
3: Mm-hmm. If I'm going to be out all day long, go out before the sun comes up, come back after dark, then I'll bring a pencil and paper with me. So I don't forget.
2: Do you get restless?
3: No. Nope. I think I used to get restless like the first 5 or 6 years I was hunting. I would fidget, you know, I would move every hour. Not anymore. One thing people like about hunting is unfiltered thought. You are very finely attuned to what's going on around you. Where the wind is, what you're hearing, where the light is, what you're seeing. But you don't have to be thinking about anything.
5: Yeah, John's yawning. Maybe because last night, instead of going to bed early like we probably should have, we stayed up late around the campfire.
4: Trust me.
5: We told stories, talked about poetry, and eventually, John read some of his poems.
4: Would you read that poem?
3: Which one, Night Hunting?
4: Yeah.
3: Night Hunting. Because we wanted things the way they were in our minds' black eyes, we waited. The beaver raising ripples in a V behind his head, the thing we wanted. A weed is what might grow where you don't want it. A dahlia could be a weed, or love, or other notions. The heart can't choose to find itself enchanted.
5: This poem is about John and a friend waiting to shoot a beaver that's taken over the friend's pond. A pretty common practice in the country.
3: We wanted a pond to look like a pond. Standing poplars, shallows unsullied, fish and frogs and salamanders. The gleaming back of fur and fat may not belong, or may. God of varmints, God of will, forgive us our trespasses. We know precisely what we do.
5: This poem explores John's ambivalence about hunting a beaver. And as a deer hunter, John says he doesn't like the killing or the violence, but he thinks it's worth it on the whole.
3: The profound satisfaction that I get from being able to get, care for, and eat my own food in a way that I find spiritually enriching gets me out into rugged, wild, beautiful places that I probably wouldn't take the initiative to go see otherwise. It's worth it for me.
5: Lots of John's poems deal with hunting, and I thought those were the ones he wrote while he was hunting. Actually, it turns out to be the opposite. He'll write about hunting when he's at home and other things when he's in the woods.
3: When I go in the woods, when I go for a walk, when I walk in the city, I'm not looking for subject matter. I'm looking for comparisons. I'm looking for metaphors, vocabulary. I don't set out to write poems that are about hunting.
5: Back on the hunt, in the afternoon, we suddenly hear the sound of hunting dogs on the mountain. This is the most action we've gotten all day, and we hurry to the main trail.
3: Did you hear him? The lead dog is right where we were.
4: How do you know?
3: Just heard him.
5: We're hoping the dogs will scare the deer and get them moving, and we try to guess which way they'll go. We leave the trail and plunge right into one of the mountain laurel thickets.
3: So thick up here.
5: We're hoping to come out on the other side into a clearing where we'll be able to see any deer if they come by.
3: I'm bushwhacking.
5: The laurel is just about face height, and it's hard to walk through, especially if you're holding a rifle or a microphone. And we don't find any clearing, so we sit down to think. John points at one of the mountain laurel trees. He asks me what adjective would I use to describe its bark.
3: I mean, there's going to be a botanical word for it.
2: Yeah.
3: But I'm trying to come up with an adjective for the texture and the color.
5: I realize he's looking for a metaphor for one of the poems he read me last night.
3: The best I come up with so far is it's in that poem for the mountain laurel. You know, limber and striated, I think is what I ended up saying.
2: I don't know the word striated.
3: straight, it works. Right?
4: I just don't know what it means.
3: Oh, I mean striped.
4: Oh.
3: Striated is like closely related to stratified.
4: Yeah. I actually like stratified too, because it, the way it curves together, it kind of reminds me of rock layers, you know? Mm-hmm.
3: Yeah, I know that the word that's in there now is not exactly the right word. That's how I know the poem's not done.
4: That's a fun challenge.
3: That's what I do.
4: Yeah, I get it.
5: For a little while, I'm into this. Hanging out in the mountain laurel thicket, contemplating metaphors. But we've been out for 6 hours now. We haven't seen one deer. And I realize I'm shivering, and I need to get back to our tent and try to warm up. John is plenty warm and content to stay out in the mountain laurel in the icy mist, looking for deer that never come, or for more words for his poems.
6: For the mountain laurel, here's what to admire. How it thrives on adversity, accepts its condition of want, and greens. Makes a limber bark, makes bright, ecliptic little coronated flowers, and speaks in the vernacular register, a watershed. In downpours, a verdant shelter, sheds water. Canny scantling, it's good at what it's good at. I'm trying hard to clear my head, to think without language, to remember that whole life before the adjective. Don't forget, the shadow moves more than you move, and intends less. Overhead, contrails center where jets just passed, just ice, wind-blown like seed where stars are what belongs.
7: Here's a collection of telephone sounds of the 1970s.
8: 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The time is...
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10: I'm Zahir Jan Muhammad, and this is Call Your Elders, a special segment from A Better Life, a podcast from Feet in Two Worlds. In this series, we usually speak with immigrant elders, but in this episode, we're changing it up a bit. Rama Reddy is a travel and food journalist, and she's an immigrant from India who works and lives in New York City. Some of Rama's family still lives in India, and although India went on strict lockdown early on in the pandemic, today there are more than 6 million cases reported. So Rama decided to check in on one of her dearest family members.
11: My Aunt Indra is an alert and sharp 93-year-old, and I've always admired her for her grace and intellect. She lives with her son and daughter-in-law in Bangalore. I lived with my aunt for a couple of years as an undergraduate, while my parents were living abroad. I've been thinking about Indrata a lot these days, so I called her up to see how she was doing.
12: Who's the one person that you want to hug when this lockdown is over?
13: Can I give you a hug from here? All my lovely nephews and nieces, I love and could hug all of you and bless you. Hope things go well for all of you.
12: That is so nice. I'm giving you back my hug and all my kisses. We are going through such a difficult time right now with COVID-19. Have you ever lived through anything like this in your life?
13: Never, Rama. But I remember long ago, my mother's aunt, she said there was this terrible disaster that came as an influenza in the turn of the century. You know, she was a very elderly person, like I am at this age. She was at that age when she was talking to us. She said, you don't know the hundreds of thousands of people who died during that flu. But she would still have horror in her voice when she would talk of that age. She was a young woman at that time. But there wasn't this isolation. People would get infected and they'd die. This pandemic was the first time where people were made aware of the seriousness. It was almost like an attack on humanity, this thing. And you didn't know whether you'd pull through.
11: Indrata grew up during British rule in India. Her father was director of agriculture of the Madras Presidency, an important position in India's agrarian economy. I asked Indrata to describe a scene post India's independence when she was in her 30s.
13: We used to go up to the hills every year for a short fortnight visit, and we used to go to Ooty, which is in the Western Ghats. It was a very small town when the summer heat and the dust was unbearable in the plains. And we'd go to the hills and it would be so beautifully pleasant. There was no dust, there was no heat. I remember walking into the glades. There would be pine trees and eucalyptus trees, and the perfume of the pine needles, when you tread on it, get that beautiful smell. Your feet would crunch on the pine needles, and there would be these massive eucalyptus trees with their bluish green leaves, and walk down and find, they're not farmers, they're really tribal people. They would collect wild mushrooms and strawberries and pack them in little baskets with leaves tucked into the basket, and they would put the wild mushrooms on top so that the basket would look chunky and nice for the buyers. The strawberries, they were small but very sweet and made a perfect dessert with cream and the dusting of sugar. And in the evenings, it would be chilly, and we'd sit on the carpet with the plates on our laps and enjoy our wild mushrooms and our strawberries.
12: I'm curious, how was life like during the British occupation? Did you have any interaction with the British?
13: When I was in school, I went to a school in Ooty, which was a convent school, and most of the children there were the children of the expatriates who were posted in the plains, and they wanted the children to escape the heat, and they were sent to Ooty. And there were lots of girls. They were very, very friendly.
12: Yeah, do you think it was comfortable for all of India during the British period, or just for upper-class Indians?
13: I don't think everyone was happy. There was a lot of resentment. There was that feeling that they were the rulers and we were the ruled. I remember my father once came home furious, and he was telling my mother that he had a brush-up with one of the advisors who was an Englishman, and he had been particularly rude, in spite of the fact that my father was the head of the department and so highly qualified. The other man, who was an Englishman, thought that he could push him around. That was their attitude.
12: How do you feel India is today in comparison?
13: We're, of course, extremely proud of the fact that we are free and we are independent and we are respected, and we count as a country that matters in the world affairs.
12: What's your hope for tomorrow?
13: That I should pass away peacefully, Rama. There's nothing more that you want out of life. I've had so much love from all your children that what more can I want? So when I always say, tell people, never mourn when someone old has passed away. It's a fulfilled life, and it's a natural thing. You grieve only when someone in the past away when they're young and they have responsibilities. That is true sorrow. So it's been a good life, no regrets, and whatever comes tomorrow, I'll accept it with joy.
12: When I was in college, you opened your home to me and so many of my cousins, and we came and stayed for many years. And one of the things I loved the most was having dinner together at 7 o'clock every night. And it was so beautiful. And I want to thank you so much for doing that for me, because it kind of gave me, a feeling of family.
13: No thanks are necessary. I loved having everyone And I was so happy that you were there, your children were there to give companionship to my two children. It gave me so much joy just to see a house full of children and you being all happy and laughing and argumentative and yet loving each other and spending time together. I felt it was a blessing. It gave me as much pleasure as it must have been to you. I still remember you as a child coming and sitting on my lap and me holding on to you. I felt blessed that I was able to communicate and love so many people without any, there were no conditions. It was an unconditional love that I had for all of you.
12: I felt it that way too. It was true unconditional love. This has been such a beautiful conversation with you. So thank you so much.
13: Okay, darling. My love. Give my love to the children and to Harish.
10: That was Rama Reddy speaking with her aunt, Indira Reddy. We'll be back in a couple of weeks with another call to an immigrant elder. Next week, please join us for another installment of A Better Life, a podcast from Feet in Two Worlds exploring how COVID-19 is making many immigrants rethink their ideas about the promise of this country. We want to hear from the immigrant elders in your life. How are they doing? And what's bringing them joy in this moment? Reach out to us on social media and tell us how you're staying connected to them. This episode is produced by Rama Reddy. It was edited by Mia Warren. She's our executive producer. Our audio engineer and senior producer is Jocelyn Gonzalez. Our intern is Kenny Leon. Our assistant producer is Anna Delena. Our development coordinator is Alejandro Salazar Dyer. Our executive editor is John Rudolph. And our theme song is composed by Fareed Sajjan. I'm Zahir Jan Mohammed. Thanks for listening.
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15: There's a time for living.

That aspiring musician was Charles Manson. He and others in the Manson family made music before the cult turned violent. 2 years after recording this song, they murdered 9 people in Southern California. While Charles Manson was on trial, an entire album of his music was released. This song is the first track.

0: The World According to Sound is made by Chris Hoff and Sam Harnett.
1: This is Bird Note. As a flock of ducks lift off from a marsh, their wings reveal large patches of powder blue and emerald. These dabbling ducks are called blue-winged teal. They're petite birds, noticeably smaller than mallards. The male's blue-gray head has a bright white crescent at the base of the bill, and his cinnamon sides and underparts are peppered with dark dots. Females are mottled grayish-brown. Blue-winged teal are long-distance migrants, traveling from nesting areas in Canada and the U.S. to South America for the winter. They feed in shallow water, with a preference during the breeding season for snails and fly larvae. In fall and winter, they seek out plant matter, especially seeds. Blue-winged teal pair up during the winter and migrate together in spring to a nesting area, often to where the female was born. There, the female will lay about 10 eggs, which hatch after 3 weeks. Once the eggs hatch, mother and ducklings walk away from the nest area within 24 hours, never to return to their nest again. Within just weeks, the young will be flying and ready to join their parents in their great migration south. For Bird Note, I'm Michael Stein.

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5: Neville Vomerance has been bitten more than 20 times by some of the deadliest snakes on Earth.
6: Mambas, cobras, puff adders, full range of snake species that you could expect in the area where he's based in South Africa.
5: That's environmental journalist Victoria Malloy. She wrote about Neville and the emerging new science around antivenoms in a recent piece for Smithsonian Magazine.
6: In his line of work, he rescues and relocates snakes. So he'll actually get calls out from people in his area who maybe have found them in their home, in their office, that kind of thing. And so just being in close proximity, he's very much frontline engaging with them.
5: Neville runs an educational reptile park containing the snakes and other creatures he rescues. His first real bite was back in 1971. A black mamba got him right through the cloth of the capture bag.
6: The fangs came out through the bag and got him in the hand, like in the finger.
5: Though painful, that one turned out to be what's called a dry bite.
6: Not enough venom got into his system for him to suffer, you know, the potential fatal effects from it.
5: Yeah.
6: But, of course, not every bite is going to be like that, right?
5: Sure enough, 3 years later, in 1974, Neville was bitten again by a black mamba, and this time the outcome was way more intense.
6: A mamba bite can be fatal in under an hour.
5: So he sped to the nearby hospital for treatment. He was in such severe respiratory distress that he was injected with 22 vials of antivenom.
6: And that's when he discovered he was allergic to antivenom. It was administered to him, and his body almost immediately went into an anaphylactic shock response.
5: He pulled through and recovered. But then, many decades later, in 2019, he was bitten and again had a reaction to the antivenom.
6: After sustaining multiple green mamba bites, doctors made the risky decision to use antivenom again, despite knowing his allergy, and it triggered anaphylaxis almost immediately. His airway closed, his temperature spiked, and he went into cardiac arrest. Subsequently spending 18 hours in the ICU.
5: Oh my goodness. From the remedy.
6: From the remedy, yes. In his words, the thing that's supposed to save you becomes the thing that can kill you. People are under the impression that it is a life-saving treatment, and in many cases it is, but it also has inherent risks of its own.
5: Why was the antivenom such an issue for him? Why did he have this anaphylactic reaction?
6: Basically, it's derived from horse serum. And that's the reason for the allergy. It's animal proteins that the body recognizes as foreign. So that generates that allergic response. And the process of immunizing horses to produce the antibodies, that really hasn't changed in over 120 years. That's still the way that it's made.
5: Wow.
6: But as you can imagine, when fighting a toxin like venom, you need the neutralizing antibodies, and those antibodies have to come from somewhere. And so horses have robust immune systems capable of producing large quantities of antibodies. Their size also allows for repeated blood draws, and they generally tolerate the immunization process well. But it's also the reason why severe reactions tend to be prominent.
5: Again, because of those foreign proteins from the horse blood. And how common is this kind of severe reaction?
6: One study of antivenom use in South Africa found that 47% of patients suffered anaphylaxis. And of those, 29% needed a breathing tube inserted.
5: So this clearly suggests that there's a problem with the current antidote to snake bites.
6: Indeed.
5: From Smithsonian Magazine and PRX Productions, this is There's More to That, the show that considers the dangers of the natural world and bites back. I'm Ari Daniel. In this episode, we slither into the science of snake venom, the global health concern around fatal snake bites, and what's being done to create more effective remedies. Stay tuned. So what do these severe reactions mean, Victoria, for the way that antivenoms can be distributed?
6: So because of those risks, antivenom is generally only administered in larger hospitals that are equipped to be able to intubate and resuscitate people if needed. And if you think about where venomous snakes inhabit, we're talking like vast rural areas in places like sub-Saharan Africa, South and Southeast Asia, Australia, parts of the Americas, particularly communities that live in rural areas that could easily be like 2 to 3 hour drive from the nearest hospital.
5: Boy.
6: And when we're talking about something like a mamba that we know can be fatal in under an hour, that poses a serious issue.
5: Hospital access and severe allergic reactions aren't the only potential pitfalls to caring for people with snake bites.
6: Antivenom mismatches can be an issue as well, because they're not a universal broad spectrum. It's based on being able to match the antivenom that's been targeted to a specific species.
5: Most of the time, that is.
6: And in some cases, diagnostic tools in hospitals are kind of limiting as well, in the sense that they might not be able to identify what species the snake bite is from, in which case, if you're using an antivenom that's targeting one species and the snake bite is from another, then that's going to reduce effectiveness.
5: And I'm sure some of these snake bites, they happen so fast and people aren't experienced in taxonomic differentiation of the snakes to know what they've been bit by.
6: That's right.
5: So what tends to happen to snake bite victims in these areas that may be located too far from a hospital or that have limited supply?
6: People are unfortunately just dying. I read this one report of a woman who I guess was walking home from somewhere and needed to stop and relieve herself. And so she walked into the brush and then got bit and she ended up dying. Oh. Another woman who was getting out of her shower discovered a cobra that was in her bathroom. She got bit and unfortunately, died. That's the sad reality for a lot of people, I'm afraid.
5: How big of an issue are snake bites currently worldwide?
6: According to the World Health Organization, an estimated 5 million people are bitten by snakes worldwide each year.
5: More than 125,000 of those people die.
6: And three times as many survivors are left with permanent disabilities, like disfiguring, loss of limbs, to the point where snake bite envenoming has been classified as a high priority neglected tropical disease by the WHO.
5: But there are scientists out there working hard to develop safer, cheaper, broader spectrum, and more widely available treatments, like Irene Kolick.
7: I remember the description of the job, and it was for snake bite toxins, finding antibodies against them, and that immediately drew me in.
5: That was around 6 years ago when she started working with the Snake Bite Project at Scripps Research in Southern California.
7: there hasn't been a lot of change in that technology, whereas there's been a ton of change in how we discover antibodies, how we engineer them. And so it was a unique opportunity for that.
5: The big thing, she says, is being able to identify the antibody for each toxin in a snake's venom. And that's something we don't actually know with today's horseblood antivenoms.
7: We know that there's antibodies in there that neutralize the snake toxins, but we don't know anything about their sequences. We don't know how to make them. And they're always going to be a different set of antibodies. One horse will make its own version of antibodies against the toxins, and that may change over the horse's lifetime as well.
5: So Irene and her colleagues are making synthetic antibodies in the lab instead.
7: It's a much more consistent product. Then you can trim down the number of antibodies that are actually needed in the formulation.
5: It also has the potential to be cheaper. The way antivenoms are made and distributed today isn't exactly cost effective.
7: Maintaining those large animal farms, they are very, very expensive. Routinely having to bleed the horses, and in the case of venom, the horses need to be what they call hyper-immunized, so routinely injected with venom samples over a long course of time. So the blood is collected, it's separated out into the plasma versus the cells, and the antibodies are essentially there in the plasma, and the amount of product you're getting from that can be very, very small, and they require very high doses. In the United States, sometimes people can end up with $80,000 worth of antivenom, $100,000, depending on how many vials they needed to have administered. Who is paying for that is, again, another question.
5: And it's so expensive because it's this very elaborate, labor-intensive, horse-involving process?
7: Yeah, I mean, maintaining those farms is one thing. It's also a drug that isn't that commonly used, doesn't have a huge market for it. It's not a lucrative thing for a lot of companies to develop further on. The price of those farms is also something that's difficult to drive down further with typical market dynamics. But if we were able to switch over to a synthetic means of producing the antibodies, which is what our lab is working on and other labs around the world as well, that is something that could come down in price as technologies develop to make the cells more efficient in producing those antibodies, to make the media cheaper potentially. There is potential to bring the costs of that down further.
5: Irene's lab is trying to do just that. They're using simple yeast as the medium to search for specific antibodies to combat each snake venom toxin.
7: We're able to screen through billions of different antibody clones in a huge library of these yeast cells that are displaying a different antibody type. And we can expose them then to a certain toxin from a snake or anything we're looking to target, and then continually sort down which ones are actually working, and then have some lead candidates that we can then synthesize, study more rigorously. So the yeast is a really useful system for that.
5: A little more wieldy than a horse.
7: Yeah, the yeast are very pleasant to work with. You can essentially pour the media down the drain. It's just like all the other breweries that are here in San Diego. It's a non-toxic, non-hazardous species. It's the same species used in brewing beer and making bread. So yeah, they smell like beer and bread.
5: What a lovely microscopic collaborator.
7: Yeah.
5: This approach arose, at least in part, from the way that research on AIDS treatment has been conducted.
7: It seems like it's very different than HIV, but there were actually a lot of parallels that the founders of the project saw in looking for antibodies that are what we call broadly neutralizing. So they can hit multiple variants. So, of course, with the HIV virus, it's always coming up with new variants at its pace of evolution. But studying the antibodies that are the most effective by the very, very few people that make them, that neutralize that virus. We saw parallels in that to the case of snakebite, where you also have many, many different variants of the same toxin found in different species of snakes around the world.
5: And they have made some progress. Irene's team has targeted one type of protein in particular, called the three-finger toxin. That's one of the worst toxin types because it can cause full paralysis in a bite victim, including closure of the airways.
7: We did develop an antibody that was very broad across that toxin type found in all sorts of elapids in Australia, Asia, Africa. But of course, we have to do that for multiple of the other toxin types.
5: A quick note on snakes here. There are thousands of identified toxins lurking among the hundreds of different venomous snakes around the world. But essentially, these snakes are divided into two main families.
7: There's the elapids, which include the cobras, the crates, the mambas, coral snakes, sea snakes. And then the other family is the vipers, which includes your rattlesnakes, puff adders, saw scale vipers. And both of them contribute to a lot of the snake bite deaths, but they have very different venoms. The snakes are usually identified based on their fangs. So the elapids have these short fixed fangs, and the vipers have these longer retractable fangs.
5: The holy grail is to ultimately find a truly universal antivenom across both families. But
7: since the toxin profiles are so different between vipers and elapids, it does make sense to have two separate antivenoms for that.
5: So you're saying you would need a universal elapid antivenom and a universal viper antivenom?
7: Yeah, and again, how universal that can be is still a question. It is a problem as well with snake bite that people don't often know what type of snake bit them and what type of antivenom that they're going to need. But it is at least a bit easier to identify whether the snake was an elapid or a viper. They do look different, but also they're going to leave a different type of mark behind at the bite site based on those different type of fangs that they have. Also, from a development standpoint, limiting the number of antibodies that you actually need in that cocktail formulation is an advantage. More simple to manufacture, but also pushing through the clinic to get regulatory approval.
5: Irene's lab is focused for now on the elapids. The proteins in elapid venom, those three-finger toxins, are smaller and more stable, which makes them easier to work with.
7: But another colleague in the lab who started around the same time as me was kind of working more on the viper toxin. She had a lot of experience with enzymes, and particularly large enzymes that come out of those snakes' venoms. And those ones definitely were more challenging. They were a little more finicky, but people have found antibodies against them.
5: In either case, scientists do need actual toxins in order to analyze them and search for antibodies. One way to get those toxins is from a process called snake milking.
7: It's not milk that you're getting out, it's venom. But it's basically a very experienced snake handler restrains the snake. They have their hand on the head of the snake, and the snake has an inclination to bite and inject venom in that situation. And they collect it into a glass or something like that. And then the snake can routinely do that. It recharges its venom and keeps it going.
5: I think I've seen those videos where they essentially stretch a membrane over like a jar and then they put the snake on it and the fangs go in, and then the venom just drips down into the base of the jar.
7: This is the process also of how antivenoms are made these days, is that it requires snake milking and then injecting that into a large animal.
5: But just like Irene's lab is making antibodies synthetically, they can also make synthetic toxins for their testing purposes.
7: Just taking the sequence that somebody's discovered for a particular toxin variant, ordering the DNA to make that, synthesizing it in mammalian cells, and then purifying that. So that gives us a number of advantages in knowing exactly which toxin variant it is, and to plan those out in a way that we can maximize the diversity of the different toxin sequences that we're looking for. Also, we can make something from a really rare snake, a snake that doesn't do as well in captivity.
5: But using fully synthetic toxins in the research does have some downsides.
7: You don't always know if the synthetic version of what you're making is fully replicating the natural native version. So we found it helpful ultimately to work with both, to both work with our synthetic versions of the toxins and the real thing taken from venoms.
5: Irene's lab is one of many around the world working to push the envelope on snake bite treatment, and she says collaboration with other scientists in this field is critical right now. So what are the various approaches that different research groups are taking?
7: There's another type of antibody called a nanobody in some cases, or also single domain antibody. These are rather unique. They come out of camelids. So they come from camels, alpacas, llamas, and these species have basically developed an alternate means of making an antibody.
5: And those camelid antibodies can be engineered or humanized for therapeutic use.
7: So they essentially immunized alpacas and llamas with venom from the 18 medically relevant species of elapids in Africa. And basically, you're able to do some engineering to discover what are those exact nanobodies that came out of the camel or the llama.
5: And then those antibodies can be made synthetically in the lab. That eliminates the need to consistently inject four-legged mammals with venom and drain their blood to retrieve the plasma. This important study, out of a lab in Denmark, focused exclusively on elapids in Africa. But Irene says even that could be an important step forward.
7: Because if we were to remake the antivenom landscape and have, as we call, recombinant or a synthetic antivenom made of human or humanized antibodies, it will definitely be a big advantage of having just a couple that can be made to support the snake bite cases in Africa, the snake bite cases in India, Southeast Asia, South America. And even if it's one that targets some of the snakes in North America or Australia, where there's more money for investing into that type of project or getting a clinical trial going, that's a potential advantage as well.
8: We don't tend to think about snake bites in North America very much. There's certainly deadly snake bites. And is that just because the continent just doesn't have that many?
6: Yeah. You know, when you think about some of the world's deadliest snakes.
5: This is journalist Victoria Malloy again.
6: Like cobras, mambas, those are the ones that have that reputation and they get more media attention just for how deadly they are. And those are generally restricted to certain geographies in the world, right? In the Americas, we have things like rattlesnakes and things like that. But in South Africa, there's many, many, many species that are deadly and are a part of daily existence there.
5: As she was interviewing people in South Africa, Victoria learned about another method to combat snake bites that's being explored in the field by a somewhat small cohort. It relies on a concept called biomimicry.
6: Biomimicry is essentially turning to nature to harness its capabilities. So in my story, I spoke to Donald Schultz, who is a snake expert in South Africa.
5: Like Neville Vollmerans, Donald Schultz helps people remove and relocate snakes.
6: He's seen firsthand the devastating kind of challenges that people face day to day, not having access to the treatment. So he is taking a boots on the ground approach. He clearly recognizes that antivenom needs a real rethinking. He's seen it. He himself has also shared with me that he's allergic to antivenom as well. So he's using his science. He has a veterinary medicine background, and he's using that to look at how you can leverage the innate resistance that non-venomous snakes have, because there's non-venomous snakes that consume venomous snakes, and they don't suffer the effects of the venom in their system.
5: Though not all non-venomous snakes are completely immune to the effects of venom, some do have an innate resistance to the toxins, and Donald Schultz sees that as an interesting lead.
6: So similar to how you're drawing the blood from the horse to get antibodies, he's drawing blood from non-venomous snakes and spinning that into a serum. That is a different type of a treatment than what the likes of Irene is doing at Scripps and other people. But for him, he's driven by immediacy, right? He obviously knows that it's going to take time to rethink. Oh, you're drawing the blood from the horse to get antibodies. He's drawing blood from non-venomous snakes and spinning that into a serum. That is a different type of a treatment than what the likes of Irene

0: And Irene, the one you found, is it available for people to use now?
1: No. The study we did had in vivo studies showing it was effective in mice. But of course, it would need to be taken through clinical trials and it would need to be formulated with other antibodies to recognize the full cocktail of venom toxins. It is possible that it could be used as an adjunctive treatment to an antivenom. While there are a lot of challenges within this field, one thing that is a nice feature about this particular type of disease, whether the mouse has been bitten or whether the human has been bitten, The antibody is still targeting the snake toxin itself. It's not targeting something that's in the human biology or in the mouse biology. So that's at least a little bit more of an assurance that if we develop something that works on a mouse, it's much more likely to work in a human than some other drugs.
2: I would say that there's real promise in these emerging treatments.
0: This is Victoria again.
2: But as experts rightly point out, that promise really only matters if they can make it into the hands of the communities that need them most. That's going to come down ultimately to human trials, which can pose obstacles. As you can imagine, you know, getting anything from a human clinical trial is going to take some time. And then that coupled with, you know, potential limiting obstacles around politics and governance of prioritization, distribution, training, and even right down to community-based education. It all takes time going from a concept to then having it be made available to people.
0: But Irene says getting to human clinical trials might not be as hard as it used to be.
1: Before COVID, it was very difficult to do a cocktail formulation of antibodies. But some of the COVID formulations were multiple antibodies, and then it started to become a little more accepted. And one would hope for a neglected disease that's been underserved, that at the time where somebody's ready to take something into the clinic, that it can be accepted to study it as the full formulation and do the trials on that.
0: So with luck, the world might not have to wait another century before we have a new way to treat deadly snake bites. To read Victoria's article about the hunt for universal antivenoms, visit SmithsonianMag.com. We'll put links in our show notes. On the next episode of There's More to That, we'll travel back to 1776 and consider the role Abigail Adams and the other founding mothers played at the inception of the nation. 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From PRX, our team is Ali Budner, Cleo Levin, Genevieve Sponsler, Sandra Lopez-Monsalve, and Edwin Ochoa. The executive producer of PRX Productions is Jocelyn Gonzalez. Our episode artwork is by Emily Lankowitz, fact-checking by Stephanie Abramson. I'm Ari Daniel. Thanks for listening.

0: how do you feel about snakes now? Has reporting on this changed anything for you?
1: I was thinking about that, and it's funny because I'm probably like one of maybe the most like snake phobic people, but yet I've covered a lot of stories on them.
0: What's that called? Ophidiophobia?
1: I think so, yeah. I don't know if reporting on them more and learning more about them is taming that phobia or if it's just stoking the fire. That's up for debate. But having said that, you know, I do also feel that knowledge is power. And if anything, I feel more prepared and armed with the information if I ever was to find myself in a situation. Who knows? Maybe in a pinch, I could WhatsApp Neville and get some quick tips.

0: You are listening to Random Tape. I'm David Weinberg, and that was the sound of a clown doll that I had as a child.
1: If you fall and you sprain an ankle or you break an arm or something like that, you can no longer keep up with the group, so they leave you behind. And if you can't move and you lay there for a while, there's vultures circling all the time. And I have stopped and walked towards where they're circling to see, is it an animal that they're circling or is it a person that's out there? Whenever we have found a person in the desert, we ask, are you in any pain? When was the last time you ate or drank anything? Do you know where you're at? If they're okay, then we hand them food and water and we leave them there. If they're not okay, we call for help.
2: What does it feel like when you have to leave people?
1: That is the saddest thing. You want to help them, especially when they tell you, well, just take me into town and I can have somebody come and get me from there. And you can't do it. You can't do it because if you should get stopped by Border Patrol, you can end up in prison.
2: Is there anyone you still think about?
1: The one that always comes to my mind is searching for a 19-year-old young woman that was 7 months pregnant, traveling with her husband. She was tired and couldn't keep walking any longer, so the group left them behind. They looked for a shady spot where she could stay. The husband left her there to try and find help. He got a little bit lost, but finally found a Border Patrol officer, and they went back to look for her, and she was gone. We went out 4 or 5 weekends searching in the desert. We never found her. Her name was Grecia. My whole life, I mean, I come from an immigrant family. My mother herself crossed into the U.S. when she was 12 years old. I have family on both sides of the border, and we can't generalize and say they're all, you know, bad people, because they're not.
2: What do you like the most about doing this work?
1: One of the greatest satisfactions has been being able to help people, keep them from dying. That's the most important part. If we can save one life, our work is worth it.
3: That was Maria Ochoa speaking with her friend Alma Schlor about her work with the Tucson Samaritans at StoryCorps. Their interview will be archived along with hundreds of thousands of others at the Library of Congress in Washington, D.C.
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0: Welcome to USC Annenberg's This California Life. I'm Megan Donis. This season, we document Altadena after the fires, following this remarkable community as it recovers and rebuilds. As part of our series, we collaborated with the Charlotta Bass Journalism and Justice Lab at USC. And in our next story, Bass fellow Daniela Lake explores what the Black community in Altadena can learn from another thriving Black community consumed by fire during the Tulsa Race Massacre of 1921.
1: And then we start coming further across Altadena Drive, and that's when we were literally like you just walked us right into a volcano, an active volcano. Everything was on fire. Everything. The bushes, the trees, the houses.
2: It was like a blowtorch just right over everything.
3: I've never seen anything like that. Never. No.
4: You're listening to Rooted in Recovery, a podcast series from the USC Charlotta Bass Lab, exploring how Altadena's Black community is recovering after the devastating Eden fire. I'm Daniela Lake, a master's student in journalism at USC and Bass Lab fellow. Each episode will highlight a different piece of the story, from Black food culture to mental health, memory, and rebuilding. But in this first episode, we begin with the fire itself.
1: And that's when the wind really started cranking. And I was like, you know what? We're in trouble. This is bad. And then you could hear the radio. And you could hear them start calling out streets, going, wait a minute, that's impossible for the fire to have gone down that far. Now it's into the community. Now it's no longer a hillside or a brush fire.
4: That's Keith Holloway, a Pasadena fire engineer. His station was one of the first at the scene of the fire.
1: The wind was blowing so hard a couple times, I had to literally back up because I couldn't walk forward. It was blowing all the stuff in my face. I couldn't see, so I had to back into the fire and back into the houses. Everything was on fire. I mean, literally, it was like looking or standing inside of a glowing toaster.
4: He's been a firefighter for over 40 years. He's seen a lot of disasters, but nothing like the Eden fire.
1: I was here for the Northridge earthquake, all the whole Y2K funny business. I mean, a lot of stuff. The LA riots after they had the verdict for Rodney King. I was here for all that stuff. So I've seen some things, but nothing ever to that magnitude. It's unrecognizable. Looked like somebody dropped an atomic bomb. It was an experience, definitely an apocalyptic experience.
4: Altadena residents, like the Wilson family, would also describe the Eden fire as apocalyptic.
2: And you can literally see everything was just burning. Everything just from the mountains down to almost Muir High School was just on fire. So once I went up, turned the corner, and the church was on fire.
4: The Eden fire burned over 9,000 structures. 6,000 of those were family homes. Like many residents who lost their home and place of work, Reverend Andre Wilson lost both his home and church to the Eden fire. He's served as the pastor of Altadena United Methodist Church for almost a decade.
2: In order to process it, you have to be alone. And when you're moving like this, you don't really have time to process it. I've been moving, trying to get my check-in on congregation members, trying to find facilities, trying to get aid. So you really hadn't had time to process it. I went by yesterday to try to process. And even then, people were yelling at me, hey, get your head up. It's gonna be okay. So it's hard to process because people really want you to be better and actually don't really understand that mourning is a good part of healing.
5: For many of us, we're not really sure like what day it is. You know, it is like you're grieving, someone's died, and so life continues, but you're sort of in a daydream sort of state. You're exhausted, you have a lot of moving parts. You're not in your home element. You're in a new place, so you're in someone else's home or in a new place. And then your church home is gone.
4: That's Heather Wilson. The Wilson family is staying with relatives as they recover.
5: So everyone's routine who's been affected is upside down. And yet people kind of expect you to act like none of this has happened and you still have obligations to fulfill. So it's a balancing act.
2: I know everybody in that neighborhood. I grew up in Altadena. That's everybody I know. So that compounds it, because even people that aren't part of the church, I know, have lost home. So it's just surreal. Everybody you know has lost something.
4: When visiting Altadena now, some streets like Lincoln Avenue appear somewhat normal at first. One sign reads $40 for 2 weeks of yoga, and some restaurants like Perry's Joint are still open. But then you turn the corner on a street like Altadena Drive, and you're hit with the devastation. Avison Charter Schools is burned, and for some homes, all that's left are the front staircase and chimney. For one house, it's the washer and dryer. But what was Altadena like before this devastation? Because of the fire, some people were learning for the first time that Altadena was 18% Black and that it had a thriving Black community with Black-owned businesses and Black homeowners. Heather Wilson recalls her first impression of Altadena back when she was visiting her childhood friend.
5: When I was about 8 or 9, we went over to her house, and her father was a dentist. And, you know, I was walking around, and she had a nice home, and there were, like, Black people around. And where I was raised, that just, they were not there. And so it was so refreshing as a little girl to see just regular Black folk walking around, living their lives, being teachers and doctors and dentists or whatever. And that was really just a beautiful thing for me as a little Black girl in an area that I didn't see a lot of people that looked like me. So it was a very, very special and unique place. And over time, because of the beauty by the mountains, you had more and more people, Latinos and Asians and whites and Armenians, kind of slowly move in. And so it was it's a very multicultural, but has a really strong African American history here. And that's really, really special, especially in Southern California. And it's also unique because, as he was saying, in Southern California, we tend to be very segregated when we go home. There's tons of everything in SoCal, but at home, most neighborhoods are all one thing or another. And so Altadena was really, really unique in that, not only for the history of having the middle-class Blacks there, but also later on to being such a welcoming place for all persons to come. And it's a really beautiful thing. One of the reasons we really appreciate when my daughter goes to school, you have a bit of everything. And you don't see that a lot in LA.
4: Similarly, attorney Lee Merritt, a civil rights attorney, reflected on how seeing Altadena's Black community positively impacted his upbringing. He's known for his work on racial justice, including cases related to police brutality and hate crimes, such as when 25-year-old Ahmaud Arbery was shot and killed by 3 white men in Georgia back in 2020. Attorney Merritt represented Ahmaud Arbery's family. It was a case that, along with the murder of Breonna Taylor and George Floyd, sparked national outrage in 2020. Attorney Merritt said that being introduced to the Black community in Altadena changed his life trajectory.
6: In high school, I was adopted by my grandmother who lived in Pasadena. And it was really a turning point in my life because she was pulling me out of suspension, expulsion of my prior school, gang violence, and a number of other things. I was introduced to this cocoon of a community in Altadena, Pasadena. And this was a Black middle-class community with folks who, for example, were connected to Morehouse College, where I eventually went to school, where there were African-Americans who were invested in the arts, who owned property, and introduced me to a new, I guess, a Black experience that I didn't know existed. Mine was rooted in incarceration and gang violence, etc. And so this opportunity, when I was 14 or 15 transitioning into high school, was really something that put me on a path to be able to be not only have access to some of our higher learning institutions, but to be a better representative of our community as a whole.
4: But now many of those Black families are displaced. But this isn't the first time a thriving Black community was destroyed by fire. To understand Altadena's future, let's look at our past. The Tulsa Race Massacre. In the early 1900s, Tulsa, Oklahoma had its own thriving Black neighborhood located in Tulsa's Greenwood District.
7: They called it Black Wall Street because it had almost 200 businesses.
4: Black Wall Street was a bustling hub for Black entrepreneurship. It was home to Black-owned shops, hotels, theaters, but all of that was torn apart overnight in 1921 when a white mob stormed into Black Wall Street, setting fire to everything in its path, burning homes and businesses. It's believed to be the worst incident of racial violence in American history.
7: We're talking about a community that was devastated in over less than 48 hours, over 1,550 homes and businesses destroyed. 1,550 homes and businesses destroyed. They talk about up to 300 people died, but what we do know is actually 3,000 people were disappeared, never to be heard from again.
4: Attorney DeMario Solomon Simmons represents the last living survivors of the Tulsa Race Massacre. He's also the founder of Justice for Greenwood, an organization formed almost 100 years after the massacre to get justice and reparations for the Greenwood community, which was never the same after the massacre.
7: Not one of those businesses that were impacted by the massacre are operating today. So there should be funding and consulting services for descendants to be able to build businesses back up.
4: Although the Black community in Tulsa was devastated by racial violence and Altadena was ravaged by a natural disaster, both were prosperous Black communities that were ultimately consumed by fire.
7: I think some of the parallels that we see in rebuilding is that they're going to have some of the same challenges dealing with insurance, or either not having enough insurance and not being able to get the proper information to the insurance companies. Another thing that we see that's still plaguing Greenwood today that I think is going to be a problem in Altadena and Black communities across this nation, many of these people have been living in these homes for decades, but they don't actually own the homes, meaning that they have received these homes passed down from their families, but they didn't do the proper estate planning. They haven't done proper probate. And that's a big problem that we see in Tulsa, but throughout this nation. And we actually have a program with Justice for Greenwood to address that.
4: Even in the face of these challenges, there's still hope in rebuilding.
7: I want the people of Altadena to understand that they can rebuild, and they should rebuild, and they should rebuild even forward thinking and better than what they had before. And you have to come into that mind state once you start the rebuilding. Come together as a community and say, what do we want this community to look like again? And make sure that they are standing together to not allow the vultures and the predators that want to come in and swoop up the land and get the land for cheap because people are, you know, desperate. You know, you lose everything overnight. That is something that, if it hasn't happened to you, it's very difficult to even imagine. So people are desperate. People need to live their life today. But I hope the people of Altadena can take the example of Greenwood to stick together and fight to keep the land that's been in their family for so long.
4: Even in the devastation, the birds are still chirping in Altadena. And on some lawns, grass is starting to grow again.
5: Altadena, I believe, will never be the same as it was before the fires. And it doesn't mean it's going to be worse, but it's going to be different. I do hope that it will be still a home, a beautiful place where all people can come together, Blacks and whites, and feel at home and comfortable. That is my hope.
4: The congregation of Altadena United Methodist Church has found a temporary home at Scott United Methodist Church in Pasadena. After the fires, they came together to worship and support each other.
8: Look at your neighbor. 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I need you.
4: Members of Altadena United Methodist Church call their church family home of the abundant life.
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4: 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I'm Daniela Lake. 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
9: This is Bird Note. Ornithologist and poet J. Drew Lanham often writes about his experience as a black man in the outdoors, both the joy of being in nature and the racism he faces in the field. Sometimes that's led him to bird in places that others might overlook. And one time, looking for sparrows inspired a poem celebrating these little brown birds.
10: Sparrow envy. Were I the sparrow, brown-backed, skittish, and small, I would find haven in thorniest thickets, search far and wide for fields lain fallow, treasure the unkempt, worship the unmown, covet the weed-strewn row. I would slink between sedges, chip unseen from brambles, skulk deep within hedges, and desire the ditches grown wild. I would find great joy in the mist-sodden morning, sing humble pleas from the highest weeds, and plead for the gray days to stay.
9: 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I'm Mark Bramhill.
11: I walked into the bookstore and there they were, a pile of Far Side off-the-wall calendars, the one where you tear a cartoon off each day from a pad about 4 inches square. You know the one. Here's an example. This one's a classic. View from an airline cockpit, a mountain goat seen through the clouds. One pilot says to the other, "Say, what's a mountain goat doing way up here in a cloud bank?" I haven't had a calendar for years, but I remember when my mom did. I had brought it from her desk at home to the hospital she was at. I suggested she pace herself, but by the time it came back, she had devoured them all, marking the good ones. She was starved for many things. She had NPO on her chart, nothing per aura, nothing by mouth. She could chew on ice, crushed ice. Crohn's disease had put a stop to her intestines, a very painful stop. Two frames. At the top, on a cloud, an angel says to a line of recent arrivals, "Welcome to heaven. Here's your harp." On the bottom frame, in a fiery cave, the devil says, "Welcome to hell. Here's your accordion." Each trip to the hospital, I would bring over a McDonald's quarter pounder with cheese, fries, and a Coke. The combination was heaven for her. Not that the food tasted great or anything, but the taste brought back memories. Once, my mom took my best friend and me to McDonald's for lunch. She wasn't hungry, so she just watched us eat. She sat closer to George, who was a bit surprised to see that a bite had been taken out of his new quarter pounder. My mother, chewing, gave him a smile. He was shocked. This kind of thing didn't happen in his family. George reminded my mom for a while after that that she owes him a bite of cheeseburger. Then one day in college, he got a small package. Inside was, well, a bite of cheeseburger, with lipstick marks and all. I thought it was funny, but I wasn't surprised. That was just my mom, the funniest person I know. City street scene. Nuclear cloud in the distance, buildings on fire, car jams, people running, screaming, panicking, and a dog on the sidewalk looking down at an area on the street where there is nothing really to see. The caption, and then Jake saw something that grabbed his attention. Days in the hospital turned into weeks, then months. Day by day, morphine slowly replaced reality. One of the hardest things I've ever had to do was add DNR to her chart, do not resuscitate. It meant that if my mom's heart were to stop, no one was to start it again. No heroic actions. It's what all the doctors and nurses recommended. I was alone outside the ICU, in the same hospital my father died, one floor up, just 9 months earlier. Caption reads, specialized obituaries. For a clown, the column is titled, Pied. A farmer bought the farm. A vampire staked. The cow kicked the bucket. The possum not faking it. I tell my mom I love you each day, even if I was angry at her for something. Her mood had changed from the funniest person I knew to the angriest and the saddest. She's sometimes tired of me saying I love you, replying, yes, yes. When on a respirator, unable to speak, she was defenseless when I said it. A nod, or if it was a particularly hard day, a roll of the eyes. But soon, the morphine silenced her forever. She died the day before her 65th birthday. A dejected train engine begs for money on a city street with a plea sign reading, I thought I could. I thought I could. I buy the Farside calendar from the bookshop, but since I'm leaving soon for the season, I rip a few weeks ahead to when I'll be back. Sitting in my kitchen, sipping a Coke, I think of a daisy. You know how you pluck the petals one by one? For each day I rip off the calendar, I say out loud, she loves me. She loves me not. She loves me. She loves me not. She loves me.
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4: Welcome to USC Annenberg's This California Life. I'm Megan Donis. This season, we document Altadena after the fires, following this remarkable community as it recovers and rebuilds. And part of that community were the many animals who went missing during the fires. Reporter Alyssa Martinet follows one woman who returned to her home in Altadena to spearhead efforts to rescue beloved pets and reunite them with their families.
5: Billy cat! Billy cat!
6: It's February 2025, a month after the Eaton Fire burned through Altadena, and Jamie Rosier is standing in the wreckage of a burnt home, calling out for a lost cat. As the fire raced towards town, the owner couldn't get her cat out from under the bed in time. She had to leave.
7: I'm trying right now to see if I can even identify, you know, what might look like a bed. Because that's where she said he was when she evacuated. And she said it would be a miracle if he survived. And she's been convinced that he's dead. I'm not going to let her think that at this point. I don't want her to give up.
6: Choppers fly overhead. Nearly every structure is utterly flattened. All that's left standing in most of the houses are the brick chimneys.
7: If he ran out, he could be anywhere. Yeah. But if he stayed there, his body might be right there. I don't know. But I still call out and talk to them and, you know, make kitty sounds and kissy sounds and all the things. I'll shake treat bags sometimes and I'll pour the kibble.
6: Jamie has worked with animals her whole life. She has her own business as a dog trainer and behavior consultant. She's also worked in animal disaster relief all over the U.S. Her first was Hurricane Katrina in 2005, where she helped rescue animals in the disaster zone.
7: I did not know at that time that there was that realm at all. I had no idea. But, you know, because of my love for animals and my work with animals, my whole career, I was just called to go.
6: 4 years later, Jamie helped animals evacuate from the L.A. station fires. Then she worked on the 2023 fires in Maui, where she and her husband later moved.
7: And then I was actually working on Hurricane Helene remotely when this disaster hit. So I went straight from Hurricane Helene to the Eden Fire disaster.
6: This is the fifth disaster she's worked on, and it's the most personal. Jamie grew up in Altadena.
8: Hallie, folks here are entering 24 hours of hell in Altadena. We have the smoke behind me. We have smoke on the other side. We are essentially encircled and enshrouded by this Eaton Fire, which was 400 acres, now nearly 10,000 acres. That gives you a glimpse at how quickly it's moved. We were just about a half.
9: My phone started ringing off the hook like crazy, and it hasn't stopped. And we're a month in.
8: It is utter heartbreak in every direction you look. Fire crews having to give up the firefight because they don't have any water, and that is why.
9: Because I was so far away and feeling so helpless, knowing my community was burning up and being deeply affected, I started gathering resources for my loved ones and neighbors and everyone, and also for their animals. It's because I've got hundreds of clients up in Altadena, pet clients, pet-based clients, over the past almost 30 years. And I started seeing missing people posts, missing pets, all of that, and I started logging all that data as well and trying to play matchmaker. I was working almost around the clock, tirelessly answering calls, texts, Facebook messages, Instagram messages, whatever. Like, it was just nonstop. Because I have worked on 4 other disasters, I know where this typically goes. And, you know, we've got to get resources to people as quick as we can so that they can make it through.
6: Soon, Jamie realized she had to be on the ground in Altadena. After she landed in LA, the first thing she did was head to the burn zone.
9: Seeing all the properties that I used to live in that were burned down, the house that where I like first lived with my husband, for example, like I stood in that driveway and just crying, you know, like I just melted down because I have so many great memories there.
6: Jamie spent most of her adult life, over 20 years, living and working in Altadena.
9: My parents were divorced and my mom was in Pasadena and my dad was in Altadena. And I always gravitated towards Altadena because of the big trees and the nature, being up against the mountains there. I mean, I was, you know, roller skating and riding my bike up Christmas Tree Lane and cruising all over town. I grew up with a mixed family. At my mom's house, I had a half-brother and full brother there. And then growing up at my dad's, I had 4 foster brothers. 2 were white, 2 were black. But having my foster brothers, you know, in that community and was so much more comfortable because it was such a diverse place. You know, we'd go to other cities and heads would turn and people would look at us funny, but Altadena was very different.
6: It's also where her love of animals began. In college, Jamie started helping trap stray cats, the beginning of her nearly 30-year career with animals. Everything from working as a vet tech to teaching dogs to swim.
9: I grew up with lots of animals. Mom's house, we had 17 cats. So I'm a crazy cat lady. We had reptiles, you know, I had rabbits, dogs at my dad's house. You know, I'd rescue birds. I mean, it's been a lifelong journey. I don't remember life without having an animal, really. Then when I went off to college, I got into a cat rescue. And that turned into collecting 13 cats.
6: The animal rescue work is all volunteer, but people always step up to help make it possible.
9: For every disaster, I've always been, like, you know, basically sponsored. Like, I've said to someone, hey, I really want to go. You know, I'm thinking about this. And somebody says, hey, I'll get you the flyer miles. It's been amazing. Every single disaster that I've done has been that way.
6: A month after the fire, Jamie was on the ground in Altadena in her rented minivan. It's filled to the brim with supplies, bags of cat food, jugs of water, bowls, crates, and flashlights.
10: Your car is so decked out. I'm impressed. For being a rental.
9: I know, but you've got everything you need in here. I've never driven a little minivan. I guess this is the soccer mom life that
10: it's
9: I never
10: working,
9: knew about. No,
10: I
9: mean, it does.
10: You have everything.
9: It's loaded up. Like, yeah, I'm ready for it.
6: As prepared as she is for the rescue work, her hometown looks completely different. And sometimes she loses her way.
9: You know, like, I mean, I know this town like the back of my hand. Like, I can just drive to the people's houses. I don't know the streets necessarily or the number. Or at least I didn't need it before now because it's hard to recognize. Like, I just had to map this, which is, like, wild to think that that's the case, you know?
6: Jamie drives through the burn zone most afternoons, setting out food and water and looking for pets. She's helped coordinate more than 80 volunteers. Some of them connect missing pets and owners online. Others put out food, monitor cameras for pet sightings, and set up traps. She pours food and water into bowls and places them on a brick patio that used to be the entrance to a house.
9: You know, if you're in survival, right, you're going to search for
7: for sustenance, and if they can find it in the beginning stages like this, then we can keep them alive, and if they can't, then sadly they perish.
6: Being right up against the San Gabriel Mountains, Altadena is known for its wildlife. But after the fire, it was a different scene.
9: I wish I could say that I've seen a lot of animals, but the truth is I've actually only seen one deer doing my route. And it's really surreal, you know, like, I mean, I'm used to seeing like the squirrels bopping around on the street and the birds flying and, you know, dogs barking, and I'm used to seeing and hearing all that stuff, and you know, it's disappointing in a way. It's heartbreaking, you know, but I know that what I'm doing is super important and can save lives, and I just have to keep that in mind. That it's not about, like, seeing them right now. It's just making sure that there's food and water so that if they are hiding somewhere, you know, because they're still going through trauma, that they can live, they can sustain themselves. You know, there's sort of this, like, I want to say, like, sexy part of rescue that, like, oh, I got this fire cat and I trapped him and look at me.
6: That part of rescue wasn't happening much in these early stages, but Jamie reminds herself that's okay.
9: Keeping them alive by feeding them is really, truly, like, the most important thing that we can do in the beginning stages of a disaster.
6: By late February, now 6 weeks after the fire, Jamie defines success in the little things. Things only an animal rescuer would notice.
9: This property that we're approaching belongs to a dear friend of mine I've known for probably 25 years, and she has not been back. She had two cats that she couldn't get them into carriers as she was trying to evacuate, and she was running from the flames herself. So she thinks that they're dead, and I'm again trying to get her to keep the hope alive. And so I just keep coming every day to feed, you know, add food and water.
6: We walk up to the bowls, and Jamie notices some of the food has been touched.
9: Yeah, so this is actually really exciting discovery, I have to say. Now I don't know who's eating here, but half of the food bowl is gone, and all of the water bowl is gone. So that's very encouraging to see that kind of activity.
6: Wildlife, like raccoons and coyotes, could also be eating here. That's why the next step is setting up a wildlife camera.
9: Probably in the next day or two, I'll have one of the crew, like, put a camera out to see what we got going on. And if we have a sighting of either of her cats, we'll actually try to trap them and get the cat back to her mama, or their mama.
6: Back in the van, Jamie pulls up a spreadsheet on her phone. This spreadsheet is essential to the disaster effort. It's her way of making sure no animal is left behind.
9: You know, I just have their name. Oh, yeah, it is Monkey.
11: Oh, you're right. And it has they look like?
9: It has their description and special markings. She's a short-haired dilute tortie, and he's a short-haired brown tabby. And then I also have the status of the pet. So far, we have not found either of them.
6: By early March, after weeks of boots-on-the-ground work, it's time for Jamie to return to her life in Hawaii. She'll keep working on the online side, and other animal rescuers will carry on the work in Altadena. Jamie and her husband plan to be on Maui for at least another 4 years.
9: After that, I don't quite know. Part of me dreamt about coming back to Altadena, and sorry. That's the part that's hard for me, but I don't know what it's going to be like or what's going to happen. It's going to be totally different. And a lot of people have moved away already. They're scattered all over multiple states. Our community's been shattered, you know? So it's, I mean, people are sticking together and trying to help each other. That's the beautiful part. Being here, I'm seeing that. And I'm also seeing the terror, the heartache, and the concerns of, you know, of everyone, of all my loved ones. So it's hard.
6: In April, I called Jamie to check in.
12: I'm kind of constantly involved in the fire stuff and the search, you know, the disaster relief aspect. So I'm trying to do as much as I can. I feel like it's a gift and it's a privilege and it's an honor. And, you know, I take it very seriously.
6: She's still coordinating on the ground operations. The volunteer team has found over 260 cats in the Eaton Fire burn zone. They've reunited over 60 pets with their families. And separately, the Pasadena Humane Society has reunited another 25 cats.
12: Yeah, reunifications are still happening, absolutely. And the best thing about those is that they help keep the hope alive for everybody. We're 3 months in, and I know for people who've lost everything, it's a lifetime already, right? It feels like that every day.
6: Months after a disaster, while the news cycle moves on, Jamie's work doesn't stop.
12: It's worth it. I love it. I'm passionate about it. So to me, I can't help but want to do it every breathing moment, you know? Like, it's just like when something happens and you go because you need to, you get that calling. You know, and that's what it is for me. It's a calling. Like, I could fight it if I want to. But what is that going to do me, you know?
6: Jamie will keep helping Altadena for 6 months, a year, or more. However long it takes.
12: It's what I'm called to do.
6: For Annenberg Media, I'm Alyssa Martinet.
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13: This is Bird Note. When waterfowl are in decline, hunters are some of the first people to sound the alarm and fund the recovery. Jared Henson is a project manager with Ducks Unlimited, a nonprofit hunting and conservation group.
14: The North American model of conservation puts the bulk of the responsibility to fund conservation on hunters, because hunters in general are the consumptive users of those habitats, and they're just more willing to give money to that cause.
13: That money not only comes from hunting license sales, but also taxes on gear.
14: So guns, ammo, binoculars, all those sporting goods that you would use for hunting, a portion of that tax goes to the states, and they can then allocate that into conservation funding.
13: Financial support is just one way that hunters contribute to habitat management.
14: Waterfowl biologists and scientists have been leveraging hunters for data for almost 100 years now. The big thing now is avian influenza. Hunters are some of the first to see the impacts of that in the field, especially since the main vector for it is waterfowl. And so hunters really play a big role in disease monitoring.
13: 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I'm Jazzy Johnson.

0: Hi, I'm Doug Gordon, and this is Beta from Wisconsin Public Radio. Did you know that Oklahoma City is one of the great weirdo cities of the world? That's what Sam Anderson says. He says that OKC is as strange as Venice or Dubai or Versailles or Pyongyang, and that it's worth paying attention to regardless of what's going on in the news. And after reading Sam's book, Boomtown, I'm inclined to agree. Not only that, but Boomtown has one of the longest and most descriptive subtitles I've ever read. 24 words. The fantastical saga of Oklahoma City, its chaotic founding, its apocalyptic weather, its purloined basketball team, and the dream of becoming a world-class metropolis. As the subtitle indicates, the Oklahoma Thunder basketball team is an important part of the city's history.
1: When the Thunder arrived in 2008, Oklahoma City was kind of going through a little bit of a renaissance. It had been for decades kind of a laughingstock among American cities. It was a place out in the middle of nowhere. It had an empty downtown. It had no good restaurants. It had one functioning hotel. All the young people had left. And it was just kind of a place you would never think to go for any reason. And even the people who lived there weren't necessarily happy being there. Mm-hmm. And so for them to go from that around the 80s and 90s to a city that one of 30 cities in North America to have an NBA franchise was a huge leap and something that they took great pride in. And so the Thunder became this kind of symbol of the city's spirit, and people would gather in the arena to cheer them on, and they were really cheering on kind of Oklahoma City, this improbable story of this abandoned place that was suddenly felt like the center of the world.
2: If you haven't seen us lately, it's time you paid a visit to America's latest big league city, Oklahoma City.
3: This is Don Hollenbeck in Oklahoma country. In exactly 27 minutes and 30 seconds at high noon on this 22nd day of April 1889, you will see the biggest land grab in the history of the United States.
0: Oklahoma City has one of the most incredible origin stories I've ever read about. And it all started with this event called the Land Run in 1889, thank you. Can you tell me about the Land Run?
1: This was the story that when I read it, I kept doing a double take. I could not believe this was actual American history that I was reading, and I couldn't believe that I hadn't heard much about it, really.
0: Yeah, me neither.
1: Oklahoma was, for a very long time, pretty deep into American history. Oklahoma was not a state. All the states around it had been set up, you know, Kansas and Texas and Colorado and New Mexico and so forth. But what we know today as Oklahoma was this space that was called at the time Indian Territory, and it was kind of the spot that the federal government used as European-based settlers came over and displaced all the Native Americans from every pocket of land on the continent. They kind of dumped them in Oklahoma and called it Indian Territory and said, you can have this land, you will be sovereign here, it's yours forever. And that held until the middle of the 19th century. And the Civil War kind of complicated that. A couple of tribes sided with the South, and the U.S. government, as punishment, took their land away. And so you had this spot in the middle of Indian Territory suddenly, very late again in the history of the United States, when everything else was settled, that was suddenly wide open and belonged to nobody, and they called it the unassigned lands. The settlers of all the states around it said, well, what are you doing with that land? We want it. And the government said, no, you can't have it. We don't know what we're doing with it. And so the settlers started invading it and trying to found cities there. And eventually Congress said, fine, we give up. You can have it. And here's how we're going to do it. It's something called the Land Run. And they allowed anyone who wanted land inside of this territory to line up around the border of it, which was 300 miles long. Something around 100,000 people came. People came from all over the world, from Europe. And they lined up on this border. And at noon, on April 22nd, 1889, troops fired off cannons and guns and things, and everybody ran. Some people had racehorses, and some people had wagons, and some people were on foot, and they went into this huge territory. It was about half the size of Connecticut, and they were allowed to just stake claims. They found the land they wanted, and they put stakes down, and they kind of fought each other off. And so Oklahoma City was one of the most attractive spots in that territory, and he went from 0 people to 10,000 people in a matter of hours.
0: You write about something strange that happened that very first night in Oklahoma City. Can you tell me about that?
1: Yeah. So one of the amazing things about Oklahoma City is because its origin was so late and so sudden, it was actually a media phenomenon in a way that the birth of a city tends not to be, because they are kind of these ancient things that form slowly. Mm-hmm. But in the case of Oklahoma City, you actually had the first train car of the first train that went down to the city during the land run was full of media members. And you had places like Harper's that were out there writing about the birth of this new city. And so we know what happened. And we have historic accounts from people who were there. And on that first night, which would have been a very weird scene, if you can imagine, it's just kind of this empty prairie that is suddenly full of 10,000 people.
0: You've got this great sentence where you describe it as part Super Bowl tailgate party,
1: raid of Imperial Rome, and sleepover. And you just try to imagine that scene and being a part of this sudden community of strangers out in the middle of absolutely nowhere. They say caterpillars were swarming all over the place, and it was cold that night, and everyone's kind of looking around wondering what's going on. And sometime around midnight, this call rang out in the air. Somebody shouted out of nowhere the sentence, "Oh, Joe, here's your mule." And nobody really knew what that meant. I mean, there were stories about who this guy Joe was, and he had left his lot for a while, and his mule wandered off, and somebody found it and called out to him, but nobody really knows. But anyway, somebody across town, because you could hear a voice, a human voice could cover the entire city at that point, somebody called back, "Oh, Joe, here's your mule." And it became this kind of little game in the middle of the night on the first night of Oklahoma City, where everyone was calling back and forth, "Oh, Joe, here's your mule," for a really long time, and just kind of fizzing into this new community, like forming this sudden identity by shouting this strange thing at each other.
4: "Oh, Joe, here's your mule! Joe, here's your mule! Hey, Joe!
0: And you have this great description of that. You say these words were a, quote, closed loop, an incantation through which Oklahoma City was going to chant itself into existence. Another fascinating event that happened in the history of Oklahoma City took place in 1964, the Sonic Boom Tests, known as Operation Bongo. Can you tell me about Operation Bongo?
1: I love Operation Bongo. This was probably my favorite, even on top of the land run, which blew my mind so many times. This was probably my favorite historical discovery. And it happened because I realized I did not know the origin of the name of the Seattle's old NBA team, the Supersonics, which is what eventually became the Oklahoma.
0: And Bongo?
1: I love Operation Bongo. This was probably my favorite, even on top of the land run, which blew my mind so many times. This was probably my favorite historical discovery. And it happened because I realized I did not know

0: Seattle. And at that same moment, the United States was desperately trying to kind of catch up with competitors in the world in the arena of supersonic flight. The Russians were doing it, the French were doing it, and the USA wanted to do it as well. And they thought that supersonic flight was going to be the future of all aviation, and we'd all be riding around on supersonic jets from city to city every day. So they named the team as a kind of tribute to this project, which was based in Seattle, because Boeing was in Seattle. So they became the Seattle Supersonics. So you've got a team, and you've got this project of very fast flight. The big problem with supersonic flight, there are many, many little problems. One of the bigger problems was every time you take off, you create a sonic boom, which is a very loud, rumbling noise that kind of echoes everywhere underneath the jet.
1: Yeah.
0: And they thought, well, if we're doing this from every airport in the country every day, many times a day, are we going to drive Americans crazy who live under these flight paths? And they thought the only way to test this out was to actually try it on an American city and see how the citizens reacted. And I couldn't believe it, but the city that they chose from Seattle was Oklahoma City. And they ran this sonic boom test there for 6 months. They start launching these jets. They're going at obscene speeds. And out of nowhere, the people of Oklahoma City are hearing these cracking, thunderous blasts. And their houses are shaking. And there's these hilarious lists of all the damage being done in the city. People's dishes are falling out of cupboards and cracking. Somebody just told me that his father remembered as a kid a fishbowl exploding because of a particularly strong sonic boom.
1: Wow.
0: The citizens were kind of in an uproar immediately and started complaining, and the city council looked into it, and they told the Chamber of Commerce, you know, I think we might need to stop this whole crazy experiment. And the Chamber of Commerce said, no, you don't understand. Our whole future is at stake here. We have a chance to really make ourselves into a major player in this new era of flight. And so everybody backed off, and they let the experiment go on for 6 whole months.
1: So instead of driving Americans crazy, they basically drove the citizens of Oklahoma City crazy.
0: And they drove them so crazy that in the end, it killed the whole supersonic program. The report was just relentlessly negative about how people felt about these booms happening all day long. And the supersonic program never got off the ground in the United States.
1: Interesting. If there's an oddball cultural mascot for OKC, it's got to be Wayne Coyne, the frontman of the alternative psychedelic rock band, The Flaming Lips. And he still lives in OKC. And as you say, Wayne was famous enough in a slightly dangerous way. He was unpredictable to a degree that the conservative city didn't like. So what is the relationship like between Wayne Coyne and OKC?
0: I find it really funny. Wayne grew up in Oklahoma City. He never left Oklahoma City. He lives today in the same neighborhood that he grew up in, which is a kind of rundown area of the city, not particularly glamorous. It's become kind of cool because Wayne Coyne is there and you see him around doing his weird art projects and things. The nature of the Flaming Lips is just kind of endlessly experimental.
1: Yes.
0: And so you see Wayne all over town doing strange things. There was a period in the 90s where he was doing these parking garage experiments.
1: Yes, with all the playing cassettes and queuing up and playing the same songs over and over and having them played on multiple vehicles, the same song, right?
0: Was he'd lure hundreds of people to this parking garage.
1: Well, and you spent a night participating in one of his secret midnight art projects, didn't you?
0: I did, yeah.
1: Can you tell me about that?
0: When you get into Wayne's orbit, you become part of Wayne's various projects, and you'll get texts from him at all hours of the night, and I thought of them as a sort of bat signal from Wayne that it was time to go do something.
1: You become part of Wayne's world.
0: You absolutely do. So one of the things I became part of was we were out one night, and he just kind of casually mentioned, hey, I was thinking about, you know how like streets are really boring and they're all the same color? Well, I was thinking that maybe we could paint like a giant rainbow all over the streets in Oklahoma City. Wouldn't that be cool? And I said, yeah, sure, Wayne, that would be cool. And it developed that actually he already had the paint. He had a plan in mind.
1: Of course.
0: So at some point, I ended up at this house party with him, and it was 4 in the morning, and finally he said, all right, it's time. And he grabbed six of us, and we all went down to his house, which is this enormous place that everyone calls the compound, in the middle of a

0: Oklahoma City. We took these six cans of paint, the colors of the rainbow, and we lined up on the street and we poked holes in the bottom of them and we just walked around his whole neighborhood dripping these lines for blocks and blocks and blocks and blocks that made this giant rainbow all over the streets of his neighborhood.
1: We can't talk about Oklahoma City without talking about the tragic bombing of the Alfred P. Murrah Federal Building by Timothy McVeigh on April 19th, 1995. You say that you got to know people in Oklahoma City would tell you everything about their lives, every inch of the city, but they could not talk to you about anything they saw that day. And there must have been a few people, though, who talked to you about what they experienced that day. Weren't there?
0: Yeah, there were. I talked to people who were on the scene, and I talked to people who watched it on TV from blocks away and had this very surreal experience. Wayne Coyne himself was sleeping when the bomb went off, and his compound is not far from where the Murrah Building was, and it woke him up. He thought it was kind of just a neighborhood sound and fell back asleep, and then realized later in the morning what had happened and actually rode his bike down there and just stood there looking at it for a while and rode back home. Yeah, I spoke to a guy who was the first journalist on the scene who kind of went right into the building and had to come running back out because there was another bomb threat. I mean, it was a citywide trauma that has lasted for generations now, and that, in fact, was something that people told me over and over again that was part of the Thunder's identity. People feel like the Thunder is this, I mean, it sounds trivial to say almost about a professional sports team, but people insisted it is this collective experience of joy, this identity that centers around achievement and happiness and fun, that in some ways healed or helped to heal or canceled out a little bit some of the trauma and the tragic feelings that were really at the center of the place's collective identity since 1995.
1: And 23 years later, I would imagine there a lot of that trauma and the psychic damage still remains.
0: Oh, absolutely. Absolutely. I felt myself drawn to the memorial at the site is really beautiful, and I think every day I've been in Oklahoma City, I've actually gone to the memorial. It's just kind of right in the center of everything, and it just sort of draws you through. It's free and open, and you just kind of walk through, and it's very quiet and peaceful. And yeah, it's very much a part of everyone's lives there.
1: Final question, Sam. You live in New York City, but do you have enough of a love, and having spent 5 years writing this book, would you ever consider living in Oklahoma City?
0: People kept saying that to me in my time there. They're like, this is what happens. People come here and they're not expecting much and they get swept away and they love it and they move here. I have to admit, I've had my eye on a couple of properties when I've passed through and seen places up. And I'm like, that's a very nice house, a very charming area. I could do it. My family might not go with me, so that's probably a deal breaker.
1: Sam Anderson is the author of Boomtown. He's also a staff writer for the New York Times Magazine. You can find out more about Sam at wpr.org/beta. I'm Doug Gordon.

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0: Welcome to USC Annenberg's This California Life. I'm Megan Donis. This season, we document Altadena after the fires, following this remarkable community as it recovers and rebuilds. As part of our series, we collaborated with the Charlotta Bass Journalism and Justice Lab at USC. And in our next story, Bass fellow Daniela Lake explores what the Black community in Altadena can learn from another thriving Black community consumed by fire during the Tulsa Race Massacre of 1921.
1: And then we start coming further across Altadena Drive, and that's when we were literally like you just walked us right into a volcano, an active volcano. Everything was on fire. Everything. The bushes, the trees, the houses.
2: It was like a blowtorch just right over everything.
3: I've never seen anything like that. Never, no.
4: You're listening to Rooted in Recovery, a podcast series from the USC Charlotta Bass Lab, exploring how Altadena's Black community is recovering after the devastating Eden fire. I'm Daniela Lake, a master's student in journalism at USC and Bass Lab fellow. Each episode will highlight a different piece of the story, from Black food culture to mental health, memory, and rebuilding. But in this first episode, we begin with the fire itself.
1: And that's when the wind really started cranking. And I was like, you know what? We're in trouble. This is bad. And then you could hear the radio. And you could hear them start calling out streets, going, wait a minute, that's impossible for the fire to have gone down that far. Now it's into the community. Now it's no longer a hillside or a brush fire.
4: That's Keith Holloway, a Pasadena fire engineer. His station was one of the first at the scene of the fire.
1: The wind was blowing so hard a couple times, I had to literally back up because I couldn't walk forward. It was blowing all the stuff in my face. I couldn't see, so I had to back into the fire and back into the houses. Everything was on fire. I mean, literally, it was like looking or standing inside of a glowing toaster.
4: He's been a firefighter for over 40 years. He's seen a lot of disasters, but nothing like the Eden fire.
1: I was here for the Northridge earthquake, all the whole Y2K funny business. I mean, a lot of stuff. The LA riots after they had the verdict for Rodney King. I was here for all that stuff. So I've seen some things, but nothing ever to that magnitude. It's unrecognizable. Looked like somebody dropped an atomic bomb. It was an experience, definitely an apocalyptic experience.
4: Altadena residents, like the Wilson family, would also describe the Eden fire as apocalyptic.
2: And you can literally see everything was just burning. Everything just from the mountains down to almost Muir High School was just on fire. So once I went up, turned the corner, and the church was on fire.
4: The Eden fire burned over 9,000 structures. 6,000 of those were family homes. Like many residents who lost their home and place of work, Reverend Andre Wilson lost both his home and church to the Eden fire. He's served as the pastor of Altadena United Methodist Church for almost a decade.
2: In order to process it, you have to be alone. And when you're moving like this, you don't really have time to process it. I've been moving, trying to get my check-in on congregation members, trying to find facilities, trying to get aid. So you really hadn't had time to process it. I went by yesterday to try to process. And even then, people were yelling at me, hey, get your head up. It's okay. Going to be okay. And so it's hard to process because people really want you to be better and actually don't really understand that mourning is a good part of healing.
5: For many of us, we're not really sure like what day it is. You know, it is like you're grieving. Someone's died. And so life continues, but you're sort of in a daydream sort of state. You're exhausted. You have a lot of moving parts. You're not in your home element. You're in a new place, so you're in someone else's home or in a new place. And then your church home is gone.
4: That's Heather Wilson. The Wilson family is staying with relatives as they recover.
5: So everyone's routine who's been affected is upside down. And yet people kind of expect you to act like none of this has happened and you still have obligations to fulfill. So it's a balancing act.
2: I know everybody in that neighborhood. I grew up in Altadena. That's everybody I know. So that compounds it, because even people that aren't part of the church, I know, have lost home. So it's just surreal. Everybody you know has lost something.
4: When visiting Altadena now, some streets like Lincoln Avenue appear somewhat normal at first. One sign reads $40 for 2 weeks of yoga, and some restaurants like Perry's Joint are still open. But then you turn the corner on a street like Altadena Drive, and you're hit with the devastation. Avison Charter Schools is burned, and for some homes, all that's left are the front staircase and chimney. For one house, it's the washer and dryer. But what was Altadena like before this devastation? Because of the fire, some people were learning for the first time that Altadena was 18% Black and that it had a thriving Black community with Black-owned businesses and Black homeowners. Heather Wilson recalls her first impression of Altadena back when she was visiting her childhood friend.
5: When I was about 8 or 9, we went over to her house, and her father was a dentist. And, you know, I was walking around, and she had a nice home, and there were, like, Black people around. And where I was raised, that just, they were not there. And so it was so refreshing as a little girl to see just regular Black folk walking around, living their lives, being teachers and doctors and dentists or whatever. And that was really just a beautiful thing for me as a little Black girl in an area that I didn't see a lot of people that looked like me. So it was a very, very special and unique place. And over time, because of the beauty by the mountains, you had more and more people, Latinos and Asians and whites and Armenians, kind of slowly move in. And so it was it's a very multicultural, but has a really strong African-American history here. And that's really, really special, especially in Southern California. And it's also unique because, as he was saying, in Southern California, we tend to be very segregated when we go home. There's tons of everything in SoCal, but at home, most neighborhoods are all one thing or another. And so Altadena was really, really unique in that, not only for the history of having the middle-class Blacks there, but also later on to being such a welcoming place for all persons to come. And it's a really beautiful thing. One of the reasons we really appreciate when my daughter goes to school, you have a bit of everything. And you don't see that a lot in LA.
4: Similarly, attorney Lee Merritt, a civil rights attorney, reflected on how seeing Altadena's Black community positively impacted his upbringing. He's known for his work on racial justice, including cases related to police brutality and hate crimes, such as when 25-year-old Ahmaud Arbery was shot and killed by 3 white men in Georgia back in 2020. Attorney Merritt represented Ahmaud Arbery's family. It was a case that, along with the murder of Breonna Taylor and George Floyd, sparked national outrage in 2020. Attorney Merritt said that being introduced to the Black community in Altadena changed his life trajectory.
6: In high school, I was adopted by my grandmother who lived in Pasadena. And it was really a turning point in my life because she was pulling me out of detention, expulsion in my prior school, gang violence, and a number of other things. I was introduced to this cocoon of a community in Altadena, Pasadena. And this was a Black middle-class community with folks who, for example, were connected to Morehouse College, where I eventually went to school, where there were African-Americans who were invested in the arts, who owned property, and introduced me to a new, I guess, a Black experience that I didn't know existed. Mine was rooted in incarceration and gang violence, etc. And so this opportunity, when I was 14 or 15 transitioning into high school, was really something that put me on a path to be able to be not only have access to some of our higher learning institutions, but to be a better representative of our community as a whole.
4: But now many of those Black families are displaced. But this isn't the first time a thriving Black community was destroyed by fire. To understand Altadena's future, let's look at our past. The Tulsa Race Massacre. In the early 1900s, Tulsa, Oklahoma had its own thriving Black neighborhood located in Tulsa's Greenwood District.
7: Well, they called it Black Wall Street because it had almost 200 businesses.
4: Black Wall Street was a bustling hub for Black entrepreneurship. It was home to Black-owned shops, hotels, theaters, but All of that was torn apart overnight in 1921 when a white mob stormed into Black Wall Street, setting fire to everything in its path, burning homes and businesses. It's believed to be the worst incident of racial violence in American history.
7: We're talking about a community that was devastated in over less than 48 hours, over 1,550 homes and businesses destroyed. 1,550 homes and businesses destroyed. They talk about up to 300 people died, but what we do know is actually 3,000 people were disappeared, never to be heard from again.
4: Attorney DeMario Solomon Simmons represents the last living survivors of the Tulsa Race Massacre. He's also the founder of Justice for Greenwood, an organization formed almost 100 years after the massacre to get justice and reparations for the Greenwood community, which was never the same after the massacre.
7: Not one of those businesses that were impacted by the massacre are operating today. So there should be funding and consulting services for descendants to be able to build businesses back up.
4: Although the Black community in Tulsa was devastated by racial violence and Altadena was ravaged by a natural disaster, both were prosperous Black communities that were ultimately consumed by fire.
7: I think some of the parallels that we see in rebuilding is that they're going to have some of the same challenges dealing with insurance, or either not having enough insurance and not being able to get the proper information to the insurance companies. Another thing that we see that's still plaguing Greenwood today that I think is going to be a problem in Altadena and Black communities across this nation, many of these people have been living in these homes for decades, but they don't actually own the homes, meaning that they have received these homes passed down from their families, but they didn't do the proper estate planning. They haven't done proper probate. And that's a big problem that we see in Tulsa, but throughout this nation. And we actually have a program with Justice for Greenwood to address that.
4: Even in the face of these challenges, there's still hope in rebuilding.
7: I want the people of Altadena to understand that they can rebuild, and they should rebuild, and they should rebuild even forward thinking and better than what they had before. And you have to come into that mind state once you start the rebuilding. Come together as a community and say, what do we want this community to look like again? And make sure that they are standing together to not allow the vultures and the predators that want to come in and swoop up the land and get the land for cheap because people are, you know, desperate. You know, you lose everything overnight. That is something that, if it hasn't happened to you, it's very difficult to even imagine. So people are desperate. People need to live their life today. But I hope the people of Altadena can take the example of Greenwood to stick together and fight to keep the land that's been in their family for so long.
4: Even in the devastation, the birds are still chirping in Altadena. And on some lawns, grass is starting to grow again.
5: Altadena, I believe, will never be the same as it was before the fires. And it doesn't mean it's going to be worse, but it's going to be different. I do hope that it will be still a home, a beautiful place where all people can come together, Blacks and whites, and feel at home and comfortable. That is my hope.
4: The congregation of Altadena United Methodist Church has found a temporary home at Scott United Methodist Church in Pasadena. After the fires, they came together to worship and support each other.
8: Look at your neighbor. Look at your neighbor. I need you.
4: Members of Altadena United Methodist Church call their church family home of the abundant life.
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4: 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I'm Daniela Lake. 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
0: This story was reported and produced by Daniela Lake with sound mixing by Rebecca Katz. 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
9: This is Matt Brown, and I'm talking with Jim Brown, my father, about his time as a Peace Corps physical education teacher and coach in Colombia, South America, from 1962 to 1964. You were assigned to a university in Bucaramanga, Colombia, near the border of Venezuela. What were those first few days like when you arrived in country?
10: I remember that first day very clearly. Bob Burks and I, we had been in Bogota with the rest of the group. So we got on a plane, Avianca, and we flew to Bucaramanga. We get off this plane, and there's a welcoming committee there. City officials, people from the university where we're going to work. And at the same time, there were several hundred people behind the fences, waving, cheering, like we were celebrities. And I asked one of the people, I said, how did you get all these people out to visit, to see us like this? He said, oh, they come every Sunday afternoon to watch the planes take off and land. And then later that week, they had a reception for us at a hotel. And it was for Dan Friedman, an English teacher, and Tom Tolman, another English teacher, and for Bob Bergstrom and I from the PE part of the group. So we're talking to these people, small talk kind of stuff. And one of them commented, I don't know how he knew this, that three of us were left-handed. And I nodded and wanted to use my new Spanish, and I agreed with him. And whatever I said didn't come out quite right. The host smiled and changed the subject. And a few minutes later, Dan pulled me aside and said, Jim, I'm pretty sure that you just told these guys we're leftists. So it probably wasn't the message that the Peace Corps had in mind when they sent us to South America to offset the spread of communism, but I had already announced who we were.
9: To that end, is it fair to say that it took a while for all of you to get comfortable speaking Spanish?
10: Taking a while is a little bit of an understatement. There were several in our group who could speak Spanish, who were very fluent, but for most of us, it was a work in progress. But even when we made mistakes, and we all made mistakes, Colombians were so nice and understanding and wanted to help, and it helped us get better every day. There were still bumps, you know, speed bumps along the way. Kevin Dixon was in our group. He was a 6'7 guy from Boston who played basketball and baseball at the University of Denver. And he turned out to be a great coach, but Spanish wasn't good, and he would be the first one to tell you that. They sent Kevin to Tunja, which is a city north of Bogota, to conduct a basketball clinic, and a couple hundred people showed up, students, teachers, coaches. And at the end of the clinic, they asked Kevin to come forward and accept a gift and say a few words. He tried to thank them and say that he was embarrassed to be given such a nice gift, but he used a word that sounds in English a lot like embarrassed. It meant something else. Kevin had just announced to the group that he was pregnant.
9: Did that take a second to sink in, or do you think he realized that only years later?
10: Months later, maybe years later, but once the story got out, it spread around the country, and it's brought up at every reunion we've ever had.
9: Where'd you live while you were there?
10: For the first couple of months, we lived in a dorm at the university, and then we moved to an apartment. Actually, our boss, our Colombian boss, said they were building this new apartment over a theater not far from the university, and would we be interested in it? So we went and looked. It was $75 a month, split four ways. We had to get permission from the Peace Corps in Bogota because there was a rule that no more than two volunteers could live together in the same place. So we got the okay. We moved in. It had four bedrooms, two baths, hot water on good days, had a kitchen, had a living room, and living over a theater. I saw more movies in 2 years than I lived in Bucaramanga than I've seen the rest of my life. The theater was air conditioned, which was important. So that was one reason. I just would go downstairs to cool off. And they also had subtitles, so it helped me with my Spanish. That's my excuse.
9: What did other volunteers think when they visited your palatial apartment?
10: Unbelieving. I mean, a lot of these people were living in pretty dismal places out in the countryside. And they would come into Bucaramanga to get supplies and come by the apartment, and they were just dumbfounded. At first, they would say, did you check this out with the Peace Corps? Do they know about this? But they liked it, and they ended up staying with us often when they would come into town. So they were jealous, but it worked out okay. And it turned out that all of our people around the country, the PE people and English teachers, were living in similar apartments or hotels or whatever. We were expected to live at the level of whoever we were working with, and that apartment was consistent with that.
9: I grew up in Louisiana. You grew up in Louisiana, and food is a huge part of life and culture in that state. What was it like going from Louisiana to this completely different culture with a completely different kind of food?
10: Well, I knew we weren't in Louisiana anymore. We ate breakfast in the apartment. We ate lunch at the cafeteria at the university. But it was every day, this didn't change. Rice, yuca, a little meat, beans, and a Coca-Cola. 2 or 3 pesos, but it was, we just got tired of that. And we made a deal with this Thai restaurant in a hotel to eat one meal a day. I mean, who knew? Bucaramanga, Colombia, 60 years ago, there was a great Thai restaurant. It was like living in New York or Atlanta, someplace like that. So it was great. We kept enough food in the apartment to keep us going. There was a bakery 2 doors down. You know, fruits were easy to find and very cheap. You could get papayas, pineapples, bananas. Pineapple cost 10 cents a dime in U.S. money. So one day we bought a whole stalk of bananas for a buck and change. Thought we were getting a great deal. It didn't occur to us at the time that that whole stalk of yellow bananas might get ripe at the same time. So we were against the clock. We were up against the clock from the minute we got out of that market. 7 days, tops, eat a whole stalk of bananas. The numbers just didn't work for us. That was the last time we made that mistake.
9: This is Matt Brown. You've been listening to an interview with Jim Brown, a physical education teacher and coach in Colombia during the Peace Corps' earliest years.

0: Good evening and welcome to Yesterday, Today, and Tomorrow, the only program on radio today where the generations get together on a regular basis to discuss, compare, and contrast their ideas on a wide variety of topics. This is the May program, and our topic tonight is the work ethic. I'm happy to have with me and my guest tonight, representing the younger generation, Trey Payne. He's with the Snelling Personnel Department, Personnel Services Department, and he's 26. He'll be representing the younger generation. And the middle generation is Robert Mantione. He's with the Department of Employment Security with the state of Arkansas. He's a division chief in the labor market and information area. Dr. Bert Madden with the College of Business here at UALR and Department of Management. Okay, and our discussion tonight, as I mentioned, is in the work ethic. Every generation has to go through work. Tonight, we want to begin with the middle generation. A lot of times we kind of go around to the older generation first, but I thought in discussing the work ethic, I'd start with the middle generation. So I'd like to start with you, Robert Mantione, and ask you this basic question. What is the work ethic of your generation, and upon what is it based, and how do you compare it with the other generations?
1: All right. Well, good evening, Phil. First, let me say thank you very much for allowing me to participate in this panel discussion. Let me say that ethics on a whole, if you discuss it as a philosophy, I think can transcend some of the generations. My generation, which I represent, I believe is based on the codes of morality that society has given us. I do think that the code of ethics, if you will, is nothing more than a demonstration of the morality of this generation.
0: And when you compare your generation with the younger generation or the older generation, how do you feel like the middle generation fits in?
1: Well, I think, I think some of the ethics that might be pinpointed in tonight's discussion probably, like I said, transcends from younger to older generation. The ones I think you're getting at is possibly the ones I might view it differently. For example, with the older generation that came out from World War II, post-World War II, and Korean War, there was probably more of a team philosophy or ethic towards accomplishment, pulling all together to make sure things were done. In my generation, I believe that there is a sense of comparable teamwork. However, in my opinion, some of the younger generation has stemmed a little bit away from that, and there's a little bit more focus on ethics of individual needs.
0: Let's go ahead back to the younger generation then. Trey Payne, how do you analyze for your generation what the work ethic is?
2: My views differ and my feelings might differ a little or not coincide perfectly with the rest of my generation. Being that I wasn't a latchkey kid, I think our generation was dubbed starting the latchkey kid. A lot of single families there, and the kids were responsible for bringing that key to the school. My parents are still happily married. Also, another thing I thought that my views might differ a little were families at that time were stressing loyalty as far as their work, and a lot of, bad times happened, I guess, kind of during the 80s, where businesses had to downsize, and a lot of people had been working for these for 20 years. Saw their parents being letting go as kind of a stab in the back, and didn't feel that loyalty that they should possess that to companies these days. So in my views, that's going to be a little different because I am also part of a family business. Also, the technology that we were brought up on, I think we're more along the lines of the video games. Computers came along a little bit later. I think the younger generation now has gotten a little bit more away from the video games, but the computers, the technology is really, there's 8-10-year-old kids out there that can do more with computers than a lot of 50-year-old people.
0: How do you, when you look over the group that fits into that younger generation, how do you feel like they are developing their work ethic? Where are they finding their ground for a work ethic? Are they finding it in places other than the home? Well, what I'm hearing you say is more of in the area of how to do things rather than the what's behind why you do something and how far you go with something in terms of, and maybe that's why in the younger generation it takes a while for that to come about. Let's move over to the older generation. Dr. Bert Madden here from UALR. Where does the older generation find its ground in the work ethic?
3: Well, Phil, I also want to thank you for inviting me to appear this evening. The older generation probably has a work ethic based primarily on intangible ethics in the sense of things like honesty, respect for other people, consideration of other people, always striving to do one's best, the intangible aspects of ethics, kind of what we were brought up on. We were not brought up on any type of computers, hardware, things like internet, email was so far removed from what we were used to that we were much more, I think, personal in our relationships when we were younger, one-on-one type relationships, and this translates into a work ethic of personal confrontations, not on a not from a negative sense, but just one-on-one type confrontations with other individuals that we're used to, that we grew up with. And again, when I use the word confrontation, I don't mean that in a negative sense. I mean a one-on-one relationship that we were more used to, as opposed to interpersonal relationships that can exist now in the electronic age. So that's one of the main things that I think that are different between our generation and the younger generation. We have these more intangible type of ethics. As our first speaker said, they pretty well transcend all generations, things like honesty and sincerity and being good to other people. Every generation certainly likes, you know, abides by that. And our generation has a somewhat difficult time of adapting to all the new technology, the new hardware that's coming out every few months, it appears. In my position as a university professor, it's very challenging to keep up with all of the new technology, to try to make the courses very current, to keep up with all the applications and so forth.
0: Your generation applies its ethics, its work ethics, to that technology, though, I'm sure, in a way maybe different than the other generations. How, even though your generation is kind of in the muddle of trying to figure it all out, I'm sure that you have something that presses you into that. What would that be?
3: Well, we certainly apply the technology in my position as a university professor. The technology is applied in the classroom. We are not doing our job if we don't do that. We have to learn some basic skills and apply this in the classroom to our students. Otherwise, I feel that we're being unethical if that's not being done.
0: Mm-hmm.
3: So we do attend seminars, colloquiums. I have offices. My office is surrounded by two or three computer scientists with PhDs, and I immediately ask them when I have problems and questions about something on my computer that I can't understand, that I try to get them to help me. I do try to apply that in the classroom.
0: Mm-hmm. I want to remind everyone you're listening to KUAR FM 89, and this is Yesterday, Today, and Tomorrow. We're talking about the work ethic today with my guest Trey Payne, Robert Mandioni, and Dr. Burt Madden here at UALR. And I want to kind of jump back into the middle generation here with you, Robert Mantione, and ask you a question that may or may not fit exactly to your particular age, but I think it does to the middle generation, and that is the effect that things like society, like the Vietnam War, the hippie times in the middle generations, how did that have impact on the development of the work ethic for that middle group?
1: Well, Phil, I think, again, as both my learned colleagues have already stated, each part of this society has a different way of viewing it. I've heard some technology issues from both the left and right. When we're talking about society as a whole, the American society as it came out of the Vietnam War, as it came out of the freedom of expression era, I really do not think that the masses, if you will, the people who got up and went to work each and every day, were that much different from each other. There might have been more acceptance by the society for freedom of expression, but certainly we can say that there were certain rules and regulations that must have been in place to be conducted for proper professional behavior, which enwraps the ethical message. I don't necessarily think that the middle generation was pulled in any particular generation or any area different than upholding what the structure of the organizations, the work organizations, allowed for, which I do believe are the basic morals, the basic attendance that you must treat people fairly, and that there's a certain code of being, if you will, just and right.
0: Mm-hmm. Trey Payne, how does today's morality or today's social guidelines, how does that fit with your generation as it applies to work? I mean, are you guys following the same path of trying to, you know, do the right thing all the time, or are you kind of, is your generation faced with the perplexity of trying to pick up the difference between what you see on TV as maybe a way to be in less than a moral or ethical way?
2: I believe our generation is kind of has been dubbed as a slacker. I think a lot of the younger generations, when they come into the workplace, they have some different outlooks on things, so they're going to be considered a little different and maybe not to the norm. So they're going to be, called, maybe this isn't how it's worked so far, so why are you trying to change it? I believe we're still very goal-oriented, multitaskers. There's a lot of entrepreneurs from our generation. We're a lot more independent, I think, in work, that we like to have projects that are anywhere from weeks to months to maybe in a little over a year long, and we like to get through those. We like progression and to see the end results.
0: And that seems to be a big difference between the younger generation and the middle generation. Is that how you see that?
1: Well, no, not at all, Phil.
0: You don't? Okay.
1: No, in fact, I think it's in concert. One thing that I'd like to keep in mind here is that all younger generations, we were all at one younger generation, both the doctor and myself. And certain things that the younger generation is saying now was certainly said about our generation, too.
0: Mm-hmm. Such as? Okay.
1: Well, I mean, during the 60s, if you were able to express a certain amount of freedom, you were a nonconformist. You were anti-establishment. I would let the doctor describe his generation.
0: I was just going to ask him, well, what did they say about your generation when you were young, Dr. Madden?
3: Well, yeah, I remember growing up in the 50s when Elvis Presley first came into vogue, and well, the furor and the controversy that he generated in this country when he appeared on the Ed Sullivan Show, and they refused to show him his body below the waist because of fear it may corrupt the youth of America. And the older generation thought that the music that we were enjoying then was just terrible music. And they never really appreciated any of the rock and roll music. Now, of course, the music of that time has become pretty well known. And
0: tame, I think, is the word.
3: And compared to the music that's coming up now, and I can say about that music what they said about our music, it seems.
0: Well, let me take you back even farther into your parents' generation, Dr. Madden, with and those that were coming through World War II, the effect that World War II would have had on the work ethic.
3: Well, as what Robert had said earlier about the middle generation, thought, the older generation was more into working together to accomplish goals, doing a lot of teamwork. This came as a result, I think, of World War II, because that was obviously a lot of teamwork that had to be done. Although I will tend to disagree with him on one issue, that the current generation is not involved in teamwork. I think that that's debatable. I know in the College of Business Administration, we teach a lot of courses where we require teamwork. That is a basic part of the course. So students coming up now, even though they have done a lot of individual work on their own, they still are expected to do teamwork as they go through our curriculum. So that's still an important part of ethics, is mm-hmm. to be able to work together with other people.
0: Robert Mantione, let me ask you another question. Does having a good work ethic for any generation, I guess, but I'm asking your generation in the middle, does that equal success? And if you have a bad work ethic, does that mean you're going to have failure?
1: Well, Phil, let me relay how I feel about that. If your work ethic was one that was questionable, if your ethic was one that was putting yourself before others at all odds, if you were one that did not follow the basic tenets of honesty or loyalty or integrity, I think sooner or later it's going to catch up with you. Whether we're talking about private entrepreneurship, sooner or later, the wrong customer is going to be screwed. If we're talking about working for somebody else, sooner or later, the bosses and or somebody in that company is going to recognize it. Certainly in government, in the last 20 years, there has been a certain amount of groundbreaking and ethical discussions. Even there, you can run, but you can't hide. Mm-hmm. Conversely, if a person is to follow a certain code, if you will, of ethics, and that being honest and that being forthright and being doing the right thing for the right reasons, I think that is a success story. I think that is a formula for great success, however one might determine that level of success.
0: Mm-hmm. Trey Payne, what do you think about that? Does having a good work ethic for your generation mean success?
2: I believe so. I mean, I think a good work ethic is defined over all generations. You know, there's you're going to have success, good work habits, punctuality, accountability, all the things that are basically required in that. I think there's going to be varieties, kind of things that each generation does a little bit differently that make it maybe something like an older generation might not say that's such a good work ethic to have. As far as maybe the hours you put in, if you can get the same amount accomplished in 50 hours as it takes someone 70 hours, does that make your work ethic any less striving? But I do believe, you know, that having a good work ethic is gonna drive you to success if you have all the keys that produce a good work ethic. Mm-hmm.
0: Recently, I heard one of the programs on NPR here. They were discussing parents and how that they are doing the work for their kids, more or less, in schoolwork is what it was referring to. So I'd like to direct this question to you, Dr. Madden. Is parental involvement to the point where they're doing the work for their kids in school, as seems to be the case in a lot of ways, is that going to develop the same work ethic for that generation, that young generation, and in the estimation of your generation? That's probably a leading question.
3: Bill, I don't know really if I can answer that well or not. One problem that does exist currently in the university setting is the issue of plagiarism. There's so many sites on the internet which one can go to that will almost write any report, or they can find any report on any topic already written. And this has been a problem in university courses that require papers written on certain topics. And I don't think the parents are helping the students do this in the university setting. Now, in the younger high school, junior high school setting, perhaps so. I don't know. I can't really speak
0: to
3: that.
0: Well, let's ask Robert Mantioni about that. In the younger middle generation, your generation still sees some kids in school. How do you?
1: I actually have children in schools right now, and so I face some of the problems that we're discussing. Phil, let me ask you this. It all comes down to the old adage, what came first, the chicken or the egg? Mm-hmm. For me, work ethics are established at home. They're established long before a child ever leaves that home for school and or for career orientation. Do I think that there might be a problem with parents doing some of the homework and doing some of the legwork for the kids? Absolutely. That doesn't necessarily mean that close parenting or parenting with their children and working through some schoolwork is a bad thing. Just the opposite. That's a good thing. However, having parents do the work for the children leaves the children in absence of doing some of the legwork for the kids? Absolutely. That doesn't necessarily mean that close parenting or parenting with their children and working through some schoolwork is a bad thing. Just the opposite.

0: Enterprise, it's going to be a big problem.
1: Trepane, what do you think about that? You're pretty close to that age group there. Have you seen that?
2: I had an example of that in college. My roommate, his mom was an English professor at a different school, and she did most of his papers for him. They didn't see any problem with that. He was a med student and didn't really see the point of him writing papers on, I guess, on literature that he had read. I personally, you know, with the way I was brought up, that was wrong. You learn how to do that on your own, even if it's not going to get you the A that you supposedly need to have. You go ahead and do that on your own, and you learn from there. I think it becomes a way to fall back. If you found something in your workplace that you don't know how to do, you're just going to go find someone else that does, have them do it, and then you're going to take the, you know, responsibility or, you know, get the accolades for it, even though you didn't do it and you never learned how to do that.
1: Mm-hmm. Before we run out of time, I want to ask one more question, and that has to do with the times we live in and the fact we hear so much about being overworked and having so much work. Does working too much affect one's work ethic? Let's go with Dr. Madden on that.
3: That's a good question, Phil. In my position as a professor here in the management department, I have quite a few students every semester who are full-time employed with families, children. They work a full 40 hours a week and attend school, taking anywhere from 1 to 4 classes per term, usually in the evening. On the surface, it would appear that they are very overworked. The hours that they have to put in to maintain their family, their job, and their classes. But amazingly, those are some of the better students. They rise to the occasion. They find time to do the work, and they put in a lot of hours, but something motivates them to do that. And so I don't subscribe to the theory that that there is such a thing as overwork that can lead to bad ethics. I think overwork, when you are doing it for a goal or an objective, one can usually find the time to do it.
1: Trepane, what do you think about that? Are you overworked?
2: I don't think so. I think that, you know, you work as hard as you want to achieve the success that you want, and I think that a lot of that depends on how much success you want to have, and you know, if you're going to work as hard as it takes for you to get to that level that you want to be, or that level.
4: You're listening to PRX Remix. Welcome to USC Annenberg's This California Life. I'm Megan Donis. This season, we document Altadena after the fires, following this remarkable community as it recovers and rebuilds. And part of that community were the many animals who went missing during the fires. Reporter Alyssa Martinet follows one woman who returned to her home in Altadena to spearhead efforts to rescue beloved pets and reunite them with their families.
5: Billy Cat!
6: It's February 2025, a month after the Eaton Fire burned through Altadena, and Jamie Rosier is standing in the wreckage of a burnt home, calling out for a lost cat. As the fire raced towards town, the owner couldn't get her cat out from under the bed in time. She had to leave.
7: I'm trying right now to see if I can even identify, you know, what might look like a bed, because that's where she said he was when she evacuated, and she said it would be a miracle if he survived, and she's been convinced that he's dead, and I'm not going to let her think that at this point. I don't want her to give up.
6: Choppers fly overhead. Nearly every structure is utterly flattened. All that's left standing in most of the houses are the brick chimneys.
7: If he ran out, he could be anywhere. Yeah. And if he stayed there, you know, his body might be right there. I don't know. But I still call out and talk to them and, you know, make kitty sounds and kissy sounds and all the things. I'll shake treat bags sometimes and I'll pour the kibble

0: Jamie has worked with animals her whole life. She has her own business as a dog trainer and behavior consultant. She's also worked in animal disaster relief all over the U.S. Her first was Hurricane Katrina in 2005, where she helped rescue animals in the disaster zone.
1: I did not know at that time that there was that realm at all. I had no idea. But, you know, because of my love for animals and my work with animals, my whole career, I was just called to go.
0: 4 years later, Jamie helped animals evacuate from the L.A. station fires. Then she worked on the 2023 fires in Maui, where she and her husband later moved.
1: And then I was actually working on Hurricane Helene remotely when this disaster hit. So I went straight from Hurricane Helene to the Eden fire disaster.
0: This is the fifth disaster she's worked on, and it's the most personal. Jamie grew up in Altadena.
2: Hallie, folks here are entering 24 hours of hell in Altadena. We have the smoke behind me. We have smoke on the other side. We are essentially encircled and enshrouded by this Eden fire, which was 400 acres, now nearly 10,000 acres. That gives you a glimpse at how quickly it's moved. We were just about a half.
1: My phone started ringing off the hook like crazy, and it hasn't stopped, and we're a month in.
2: It is utter heartbreak in every direction you look. Fire crews having to give up the firefight because they don't have any water, and that is why.
1: Because I was so far away and feeling so helpless, knowing my community was burning up and being deeply affected, I started gathering resources for my loved ones and neighbors and everyone, and also for their animals. Because I've got hundreds of clients up in Altadena, pet clients, pet-based clients, over the past almost 30 years. And I started seeing missing people posts, missing pets, all of that, and I started logging all that data as well and trying to play matchmaker. I was working almost around the clock, tirelessly answering calls, texts, Facebook messages, Instagram messages, whatever. Like, it was just nonstop. Because I have worked on four other disasters, I know where this typically goes, and, you know, we've got to get resources to people as quick as we can so that they can make it through.
0: Soon, Jamie realized she had to be on the ground in Altadena. After she landed in L.A., the first thing she did was head to the burn zone.
1: Seeing all the properties that I used to live in that were burned down, the house that where I like first lived with my husband, for example, like I stood in that driveway and just crying, you know, like I just melted down because I have so many great memories there.
0: Jamie spent most of her adult life, over 20 years, living and working in Altadena.
1: My parents were divorced and my mom was in Pasadena and my dad was in Altadena. And I always gravitated towards Altadena because of the big trees and the nature, being up against the mountains there. I mean, I was, you know, roller skating and riding my bike up Christmas Tree Lane and cruising all over town. I grew up with a mixed family. At my mom's house, I had a half-brother and full brother there. And then growing up at my dad's, I had four foster brothers. Two were white, two were black. But having my foster brothers, you know, in that community and was so much more comfortable because it was such a diverse place. You know, we'd go to other cities and heads would turn and people would look at us funny, but Altadena was very different.
0: It's also where her love of animals began. In college, Jamie started helping trap stray cats, the beginning of her nearly 30-year career with animals. Everything from working as a vet tech to teaching dogs to swim.
1: I grew up with lots of animals. Mom's house, we had 17 cats. So I'm a crazy cat lady. We had reptiles, you know, I had rabbits, dogs at my dad's house. You know, I'd rescue birds. I mean, it's been a lifelong journey. I don't remember life without having an animal, really. Then when I went off to college, I got into a cat rescue. And that turned into collecting 13 cats.
0: The animal rescue work is all volunteer. But people always step up to help make it possible.
1: For every disaster, I've always been, like, you know, basically sponsored. Like, I've said to someone, hey, I really want to go. You know, I'm thinking about this. And somebody says, hey, I'll get you the flyer miles. It's been amazing. Every single disaster that I've done has been that way.
0: A month after the fire, Jamie was on the ground in Altadena in her rented minivan. It's filled to the brim with supplies, bags of cat food, jugs of water, bowls, crates, and flashlights.
3: Your car is so decked out. I'm impressed. Just for being a rental. I know, but you've got everything you need in here.
4: I've never driven a little minivan. I guess this is the soccer mom life that
3: it's
4: I never
3: working,
4: knew about. No, it does.
3: You have everything.
4: It's loaded up. Like, yeah, I'm ready for it.
0: As prepared as she is for the rescue work, her hometown looks completely different. And sometimes she loses her way.
3: You know, like, I mean, I know this town like the back of my hand. Like, I can just drive to the people's houses. I don't know the streets necessarily or the number. Or at least I didn't need it before and now because it's hard to recognize. Like, I just had to map this, which is, like, wild to think that that's the case, you know?
0: Jamie drives through the burn zone most afternoons, setting out food and water and looking for pets. She's helped coordinate more than 80 volunteers. Some of them connect missing pets and owners online. Others put out food, monitor cameras for pet sightings, and set up traps. She pours food and water into bowls and places them on a brick patio that used to be the entrance to a house.
3: You know, if you're in survival, right, you're going to search for sustenance. And if they can find it in the beginning stages like this, then we can keep them alive. And if they can't, then sadly they perish.
0: Being right up against the San Gabriel Mountains, Altadena is known for its wildlife. But after the fire, it was a different scene.
4: I wish I could say that I've seen a lot of animals, but the truth is I've actually only seen one deer doing my route. And it's really surreal, you know, like, I mean, I'm used to seeing like the squirrels bopping around on the street and the birds flying and, you know, dogs barking. And I'm used to seeing and hearing all that stuff. And, you know, it's disappointing in a way. It's heartbreaking, you know? But I know that, what I'm doing is super important and can save lives, and I just have to keep that in mind, that it's not about, like, seeing them right now, it's just making sure that there's food and water, so that if they are hiding somewhere, you know, because they're still going through trauma, that they can live, they can sustain themselves. You know, there's sort of this, like, I want to say, like, sexy part of rescue that, like, oh, I got this fire cat and I trapped him and look at me.
0: That part of rescue wasn't happening much in these early stages, but Jamie reminds herself that's okay.
4: Keeping them alive by feeding them is really, truly, like, the most important thing that we can do in the beginning stages of a disaster.
0: By late February, now 6 weeks after the fire, Jamie defines success in the little things. Things only an animal rescuer would notice.
4: This property that we're approaching belongs to a dear friend of mine I've known for probably 25 years, and she has not been back. She had two cats that she couldn't get them into carriers as she was trying to evacuate, and she was running from the flames herself. So she thinks that they're dead, and I'm, again, trying to get her to keep the hope alive. And so I just keep coming every day to feed, you know, add food and water.
0: We walk up to the bowls, and Jamie notices some of the food has been touched.
5: Yeah, so this is actually really exciting discovery, I have to say. Now I don't know who's eating here, but half of the food bowl is gone. And all of the water bowl is gone. So that's very encouraging to see that kind of activity.
0: Wildlife, like raccoons and coyotes, could also be eating here. That's why the next step is setting up a wildlife camera.
4: Probably in the next day or two, I'll have one of the crew like put a camera out to see what we got going on. And if we have a sighting of either of her cats, we'll actually try to trap them and get the cat back to her mama or their mama.
0: Back in the van, Jamie pulls up a spreadsheet on her phone. This spreadsheet is essential to the disaster effort. It's her way of making sure no animal is left behind.
4: You know, I just have their name. Oh, yeah, it is monkey.
6: Oh, you're right. And it has the they look like?
4: It has their description and special markings. She's a short-haired dilute tortie, and he's a short-haired brown tabby. And then I also have the status of the pet. So far, we have not found either of them.
0: By early March, after weeks of boots-on-the-ground work, it's time for Jamie to return to her life in Hawaii. She'll keep working on the online side, and other animal rescuers will carry on the work in Altadena. Jamie and her husband plan to be on Maui for at least another 4 years.
4: After that, I don't quite know. Part of me dreamt about coming back to Altadena, and, sorry. That's the part that's hard for me, but, I don't know what it's going to be like or what's going to happen. It's going to be totally different. And a lot of people have moved away already. They're scattered all over multiple states. Our community's been shattered, you know? So it's, I mean, people are sticking together and trying to help each other. That's the beautiful part. Being here, I'm seeing that. And I'm also seeing the terror, the heartache, and the concerns of, you know, of everyone, of all my loved ones. So it's hard.
0: In April, I called Jamie to check in.
3: I'm kind of constantly involved in the fire stuff and the search, you know, the disaster relief aspect. So I'm trying to do as much as I can. I feel like it's a gift and it's a privilege and it's an honor. And, you know, I take it very seriously.
0: She's still coordinating on the ground operations. The volunteer team has found over 260 cats in the Eaton Fire burn zone. They've reunited over 60 pets with their families. And separately, the Pasadena Humane Society has reunited another 25 cats.
3: Yeah, reunifications are still happening, absolutely. And the best thing about those is that they help keep the hope alive for everybody. We're 3 months in. And I know for people who've lost everything, it's a lifetime already, right? It feels like that every day.
0: Months after a disaster, while the news cycle moves on, Jamie's work doesn't stop.
3: It's worth it. I love it. I'm passionate about it. So to me, I can't help but want to do it every breathing moment, you know? Like, it's just like when something happens and you go because you need to, you get that calling, you know? And that's what it is for me. It's a calling. Like, I could fight it if I want to. But what is that going to do me, you know?
0: Jamie will keep helping Altadena for 6 months, a year, or more, however long it takes.
3: It's what I'm called to do.
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8: This is Bird Note. When waterfowl are in decline, hunters are some of the first people to sound the alarm and fund the recovery. Jared Hinson is a project manager with Ducks Unlimited, a nonprofit hunting and conservation group.
9: The North American model of conservation puts the bulk of the responsibility to fund conservation on hunters, because hunters in general are the consumptive users of those habitats, and they're just more willing to give money to that cause.
8: That money not only comes from hunting license sales, but also taxes on gear.
9: So guns, ammo, binoculars, all those sporting goods that you would use for hunting, a portion of that tax goes to the states, and they can then allocate that into conservation funding.
8: Financial support is just one way that hunters contribute to habitat management.
9: Waterfowl biologists and scientists have been leveraging hunters for data for almost 100 years now. The big thing now is avian influenza. Hunters are some of the first to see the impacts of that in the field. especially since the main vector for it is waterfowl. And so hunters really play a big role in disease monitoring.
8: Learn more about how hunters support wildlife conservation in Season 8 of Bring Birds Back. 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I'm Jazzy Johnson.
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11: Hey there, calling from Medford, Massachusetts with a question about roads. I'm figuring that long-haul truckers see just about every stretch of highway in the country, so I'm wondering, what's the best stretch of road out there? Thanks, let me know.
10: Now, there's a classic question, something every trucker has an opinion on.
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13: 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Interstate 77 going through West Virginia.
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10: One owner-operator we know named Mandy Jo Pinheiro even wrote a song about the subject.
16: To the five, and up across the 80 makes you happy to be alive.
10: So we tossed this question out this time to a relative newcomer for a fresh take on the matter.
17: My name is Frederick Claxton. Everybody back home calls me Choice.
10: Choice has been loading a flatbed for 3 years.
17: I always say either you gotta like it or you gotta love it or you're not flatbedding, because just to be doing it is torture.
10: And when I asked about his favorite stretch of road, he actually gave me two answers. But before we get to those, it might help to know a little more about the man. First off, he's a big town guy.
17: Born and raised in New York.
10: That has definitely shaped the way he drives and where he likes to drive as well. The perfect road has to have character, but it's also got to be something of a challenge.
17: I was never a speed demon growing up, but I am what a New Yorker would call an aggressive driver. I love to maneuver.
10: New York also happens to be where he picked up his nickname.
17: Well, I was sitting at a table with friends one time, and one of them told me I was the master of my own choices.
10: And the phrase stuck with him.
17: I just decided to start writing Choice Master in graffiti. And it's also a pen name that I like to write.
10: Decades later, after a career with a major clothing brand brought him all the way out to the West Coast, Choice decided to take a motorcycle ride across the country.
17: From L.A. to New York on a street bike.
10: And it changed his life.
17: Everybody calls me crazy. But it was the first time I had seen anything in between the East Coast and the West Coast. And I thought to myself, what could be better, traveling in a truck? I get to see the United States and get paid to do it. My mother was really excited about me trucking. I remember the first time she asked me, what's the most beautiful state? And when I said Utah, like, she was just like, really? Utah?
10: Here's his first favorite road, Interstate 15, from Las Vegas to Salt Lake City.
17: Keeps me on my toes, because there's a lot of incline, decline, you know, a lot of twists and turns, but for the most part, it's two lanes.
10: So it's a challenge for sure, working the gears and engine brake to control downhill speed.
17: It's not like a car. I can't just ride my brake all the way down a hill. They'll smoke, and then I'll lose my brakes, and... Next thing you know, I'm going to go off a cliff.
10: But at the same time...
17: It's just beautiful. That's all. I'm in awe every time I drive through it.
10: There's one chunk in particular where I-15 crosses the Moapa Valley in Nevada and then roughly traces the route of the Virgin River.
17: Those canyons are just, to me, it's just like unfinished art. What I always think about is there used to be water flowing through those canyons. Nice, beautiful water, and I could imagine when the Native Indians were running it, what it would be like to be a child to be able to play out here in these canyons. That's what I think about when I drive through there.
10: Okay, that's favorite road number one. For number two, he went with something a little different.
17: You call me crazy, but I like 95, man.
10: Yeah, that would be perhaps the most heavily trafficked north-south route in the nation. I-95, particularly the northern part of it that cuts right through New York City.
17: I know every trucker. Yeah, every trucker that's going to sit here that's like, this dude, he's off his rocker. But I just, I like to drive something that has some character. Like, you know, I really don't use cruise control a lot, first of all. I like to use the pedal, you know, it's traffic. But when it's moving, I like it.
10: And that feeling doesn't end at the off-ramp either.
17: I love driving through New York City. I'll take those loads all day. And I don't mean, you know, a lot of people are like, I'm going over the George Washington Bridge. Oh, I drove New York City. No, you didn't drive New York City. And you bring that and you deliver on Central Park West, where trucks don't even belong. You're taking lanes because you got all these box trucks. They got their hazards on. So you got to go in the oncoming lane. And I love it. I love it.

0: Please keep those questions coming, and we'll keep working on the answers. 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Thanks to the truckers whose voices you heard at the top, Brad James, Phyllis Snow, Lysandra Gatson, and Jackie Wallace. 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Paul will be back with you next week with a deep dive into the history of trucking. Until then, Ghost Riders over and out.
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2: This is Bird Note. Twice every day, a rapt audience gathers at the Peabody Hotel in Memphis, Tennessee, to see six local celebrities. Five of them are ducks.
3: Ducky duckies!
2: The sixth is the hotel's head duckmaster, Keenan Walker, who leads them in the Duck March. Each morning, Keenan goes to the roof to retrieve the talent from their duck palace.
3: All right, y'all. I got everybody warmed up for you down there. Now we gotta go march some hope into that lobby and put some smiles on some faces. Here we go, y'all. Good. Here you go. Watch your step, y'all. Very good.
2: He leads the ducks to the elevator, signals to the lobby to start the John Philip Sousa music.
3: All right, duckies. Here we go.
2: And when the doors open, the ducks march down a red carpet, up some steps, and into the hotel's ornate fountain.
3: Everybody say good morning, duckies.
2: The ducks swim about the fountain until the afternoon, when the duckmaster marches them back to the roof. This all started in 1933, with an incident involving the manager of the hotel, live duck decoys for a duck hunt, and a bit too much whiskey. Guests were charmed to find ducks swimming in the hotel fountain the next morning.
4: And it became a tradition to have ducks live in the fountain, but the bellman had to take care of them. So in 1940, a man named Edward Pembroke was hired as a bellman. It just so happened that he used to be an animal trainer in the circus as a young man.
2: Edward Pembroke created a grand ceremony for the ducks that, nearly a century later, continues to delight. For Bird Note, I'm Mark Bramhill.
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6: A light summer rain darkens the green stone walls of the old church, and a three-wheeled moto taxi rounds the corner. Oaxaca, Mexico, and the Sierra Norte are visible through the mist. On the flat bed of the moto taxi is a sound system advertising the big fight. Tonight, it says, Lucha Libre. The ring is in the center of an old tiled parking garage, and colorful flags flitter above. The men wear extravagant costumes, bright masks, spandex, leather boots, and they fly through the air, launching off the ropes, pulling off incredible acrobatic flips and high kicks. The audience surrounds them, seated at floor level, looking up, as a luchador called Endeavor launches himself 15 feet out of the ring directly onto his muscle-bound opponent, crashing into the folding chairs. Over by the sound system, I speak to Manuel El León Hernández, the announcer of tonight's fight.
7: Son personas normales, pero al momento en el que se visten, que se ponen una máscara.
8: These are ordinary people. They are normal people, but in the moment they get dressed, that they wear a multicolored mask, a mask that represents a character, these people change completely. they become, well, they practically become immortal once they're up in the ring.
6: Postcards from the Wind are produced by me, Phil Corbett. A full 40-minute episode about Lucha Libre at thewind.org.
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7: It's hard to do politically, but compared to, you know, giving women the vote or ending slavery, like it's not, we've solved harder problems.
8: 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Cindy has spent a career at the EFF fighting for everyone's right to privacy and freedom of speech on the internet, and she's won. Her legal memoir, Privacy's Defender, details her role in arguing three seminal cases that set the stage for the internet we have today.
9: It's River to River from IPR News. I'm Ben Kiefer. There are a handful of lawyers in American history whose cases you and I benefit from every day without knowing their names. Cindy Cohen may be one of them. She grew up in central Iowa, moved to San Francisco, fell in with a crowd of early internet hackers, and ended up arguing, successfully, that computer code is protected speech under the First Amendment.
8: That's impressive, but it's not radical to say that as much as most of us value our privacy and freedom of speech, the open nature of the internet has come with its problems. Cindy is the first to admit that there is real harm being done, often anonymously, in the name of free speech, and this harm falls disproportionately on women and other vulnerable populations. Cindy argues that it's important to focus first on the necessity of internet privacy.
7: The reason I think privacy is important is because privacy is a way that people with less power can have a zone of protection from people who have more power. It's also the way that people organize to make change. Every public fight for social justice in the United States has needed to have a private space for it to grow. And, you know, in my lifetime, we've watched gay rights, for instance, go from something that really people had to talk about in private because it was not popular and people could, you know, literally be attacked for standing up for these things to the place where, you know, hopefully we can keep it. But the United States Supreme Court has recognized gay marriage and gay people have rights that are much closer to what they deserve than they had when this started out.
8: Cindy Cohen points out that it's been the lack of privacy that has allowed states to curtail women's right to reproductive decision making.
7: The stories are horrific, right? There's a woman in Nebraska who is serving 2 years in prison for having a conversation over Facebook messages with her daughter to help her daughter get an abortion. If that communication had happened on a more private channel rather than Facebook Messenger without encryption, she might not be in jail today. I mean, these are literally, you know, this isn't like an abstract, I wish I had a little more privacy moments. This is actually about people's security and people's ability to live their lives.
8: She also argues that depending on the government to write workable privacy protections is not always the best approach.
7: Well, I mean, I actually think that they're willing to wade in some really unfortunate ways. There are people whispering in their ears on the other side about, you know, why us not having privacy is great. And we have to explain why us having privacy and control is better than a world in which the corporations have all this control. So, you know, I don't like that sometimes that takes Congress to a standstill. And it's definitely the case for comprehensive privacy legislation that by the time it gets in front of Congress, it's been watered down so much it's not even good. You know, the last thing that was proposed federally for a comprehensive privacy protection was worse than what we have in California right now. Just because they call it privacy doesn't mean that it's privacy. But we have to keep pushing because otherwise we're just surrendering to this surveillance state.
8: As a firm defender of the First Amendment right to free speech, Cindy says that when we allow government to curtail some speech, they often go after the speech that many of us feel should be protected.
7: People who are seeking reproductive assistance need access to information, and we're seeing increasing censorship of that information by the sources that people normally go to, whether that's social media or even private websites. EFF just did a big report about censorship of reproductive information, and we found that even though the terms of a lot of these companies would, on their surface, mean that this information is available, and of course it's First Amendment protected, people were having access problems.
8: She also argues that because different communities don't share the same values, one person's free speech is another person's idea of grooming.
7: What they're trying to do is to say age appropriate for anything that might be harmful to kids. And that's a much broader term. And it includes things where I don't think everybody agrees. You know, if you talk to conservative people, they don't think having access to LGBTQ content or trans content, they think that harms kids. So I think that the thing that we're fighting now with a lot of the age gating is this idea that some stuff is harmful to kids. And that's a much broader category. And it's why EFF is so concerned and think it's a really bad idea. Because if we don't have a shared agreement about what's harmful to kids, then you're just handing a censorship tool to people.
8: Cindy Cohen also points out that not only do corporations often follow the government's lead to censor what many might see as the wrong free speech, but we can't depend on everyone to have the same definition of inappropriate images.
7: We've spent years trying to help women who have breastfeeding forums continue to have their forums when they get flagged for nudity because somebody's taking a picture and saying, like, she's not latching. How does this work? Or I've got this, you know, rash or something. What does this look like? And they get flagged as pornography.
8: Cindy Cohen also argues that online abuse isn't a new thing. It's an extension of the problems that vulnerable people in our society face already.
7: We took an offline problem where women's protection and women's protection from abuse was not handled seriously by law enforcement and people in power. And we moved it over into the online world. And we're experiencing the same kind of situation in which people whose job it is to help protect us and keep us safe from abuse are rotten at it in the offline world. And they're rotten at it in the online world. Like, women have had to publish under pseudonyms for years, right? Because of things like that. So I think that you know, one of the problems is there's just not very much recourse offline or online to people being harassed. Your ability to come after an abuser and get them to stop is, the tools are not great, right? And they need to be better. Like, you need to be able to get a restraining order against someone for online behavior and have it stick. And again, the problem of restraining orders not working very well is not an online problem. It's a problem in general of the way our society is slanted against these kinds of, you know, in ways that protect this kind of abuse.
8: Cindy Cohen and the Electronic Frontier Foundation see the worst abuses happening on platforms owned by corporations and run for profit. These corporations have developed what she calls a surveillance business model, sacrificing the needs and desires of the platform's users in the pursuit of profit.
7: The other thing that we believe strongly in is having a multitude of places where you can speak and participate. So if one isn't serving you, you can go somewhere else without losing your whole community. Part of the reason why EFF is very supportive of some of the communities like Mastodon or Blue Sky or other kinds of communities that are not corporate controlled and have a surveillance business model is to let people be able to build communities that serve them rather than being, you know, stuck in these huge communities where there's a lot of abusers.
8: And to those who say we could fix the problem like they have in Australia by forcing people to register in order to take part in social media, not so fast, Cindy says. Anonymity is not the fundamental issue.
7: They have done scientific research about anonymity. And we have a gigantic example in front of us, which is Facebook, right? Which requires real names. People aren't nicer to each other. This idea that anonymous speech allows people to be meaner to each other or to harass people more isn't actually borne out by the research.
8: Cindy Cohen and EFF are hopeful that they can convince governments to take online harassment seriously. Rather than curtailing people's right to free speech and privacy, get more serious about going after offenders in the real world.
7: Right now, we have people who harass with impunity. It's not actually all that hard to find most of them. I mean, the number of people who can legitimately handle being untraceable online if they're engaging in a campaign and harassment, it's very small. It's that they're not being caught. It's that nobody's trying to catch them. It's that the cops say, oh, there's a VPN. There's nothing I can do. Of course there is. When they're trying to go after drug dealers, they can go past a VPN, right? Like, so I just think it's a problem of will and enforcement and not a problem of the technology.
8: Cindy says we need to never lose sight of what we've gained from a free internet.
7: EFF does human rights work all around the world. The ability to sneak information out of a repressive government and using anonymity, VPNs, tools like Tor, it saves lives. We wouldn't know the things we know about the Taiwanese fight for freedom. Tibet, we work with a lot of Chinese democracy people. Now we've got people in Ukraine. We've got people in Gaza. We've got people, I mean, all over the world, Sudan, people all over the world who need to get information out of very scary places where there is official censorship. They need these tools and they rely on these tools. And if we decide that, you know, because cops aren't willing to investigate harassment, we're going to get rid of these tools, it's not the right move to remove anonymity from everybody because some people misuse it.
8: Cindy Cohen of the Electronic Frontier Foundation says that there is hard work ahead, but freedom is always worth fighting for.
7: You know, John Perry Barlow once told me, no one gives you your rights, you have to take them. And I think that that's a lot of my framing about it. We have a lot of work to do. But I do think that in some ways we've kind of metastasized a lot of the benefits that the internet gave us, and we're sometimes only focused on the problems. And it's not like the problems aren't there, but it's also not like the benefits aren't there. And what we need is all of these tools to work for us. And they can. If we can get rid of this surveillance business model, I think we can shrink a lot of things down to a better problem. That's not hard to do. I mean, it's hard to do politically, but compared to, you know, giving women the vote or ending slavery, like it's not, we've solved harder problems.
8: Thanks to Cindy Cohen, retiring executive director of the Electronic Frontier Foundation, for sharing her perspective. 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
3: Welcome to USC Annenberg's This California Life. I'm Megan Donis. This season, we document Altadena after the fires, following this remarkable community as it recovers and rebuilds. As part of our series, we collaborated with the Charlotta Bass Journalism and Justice Lab at USC. And in our next story, Bass fellow Daniela Lake explores what the Black community in Altadena can learn from another thriving Black community consumed by fire during the Tulsa Race Massacre of 1921.
4: And then we start coming further across Altadena Drive, and that's when we were literally like you just walked us right into a volcano, an active volcano. Everything was on fire. Everything. The bushes, the trees, the houses.
5: It was like a blowtorch just right over everything.
6: I've never seen anything like that. Never, no.
7: You're listening to Rooted in Recovery, a podcast series from the USC Charlotta Bass Lab, exploring how Altadena's Black community is recovering after the devastating Eden fire. I'm Daniela Lake, a master's student in journalism at USC and Bass Lab fellow. Each episode will highlight a different piece of the story, from Black food culture to mental health, memory, and rebuilding. But in this first episode, we begin with the fire itself.
4: And that's when the wind really started cranking. And I was like, you know what? We're in trouble. This is bad. And then you could hear the radio and you could hear them start calling out streets going, wait a minute, that's impossible for the fire to have gone down that far. Now it's into the community. Now it's no longer a hillside or a brush fire.
7: That's Keith Holloway, a Pasadena fire engineer. His station was one of the first at the scene of the fire.
4: The wind was blowing so hard a couple times, I had to literally back up because I couldn't walk forward. It was blowing all the stuff in my face. I couldn't see, so I had to back into the fire and back into the houses. Everything was on fire. I mean, literally, it was like looking or standing inside of a glowing toaster.
7: He's been a firefighter for over 40 years. He's seen a lot of disasters, but nothing like the Eden fire.
4: I was here for the Northridge earthquake, all the whole Y2K funny business. I mean, a lot of stuff. The LA riots after they had the verdict for Rodney King. I was here for all that stuff. So I've seen some things, but nothing ever to that magnitude. It's unrecognizable. It looked like somebody dropped an atomic bomb. It was an experience, definitely an apocalyptic experience.
7: Altadena residents, like the Wilson family, would also describe the Eden fire as apocalyptic.
5: And you can literally see everything was just burning. Everything just from the mountains down to almost Muir High School was just on fire. So once I went up, turned the corner, and the church was on fire.
7: The Eden fire burned over 9,000 structures. 6,000 of those were family homes. Like many residents who lost their home and place of work, Reverend Andre Wilson lost both his home and church to the Eden fire. He's served as the pastor of Altadena United Methodist Church for almost a decade.
5: In order to process it, you have to be alone. And when you're moving like this, you don't really have time to process it. I've been moving, trying to get my check-in on congregation members, trying to find facilities, trying to get aid. So you really hadn't had time to process it. I went by yesterday to try to process. And even then, people were yelling at me, hey, get your head up. It's gonna be okay. So it's hard to process because people really want you to be better and actually don't really understand that mourning is a good part of healing.
8: For many of us, we're not really sure like what day it is. You know, it is like you're grieving. Someone's died. And so life continues, but you're sort of in a daydream sort of state. You're exhausted. you have a lot of moving parts. You're not in your home element. You're in a new place, so you're in someone else's home or in a new place. And then your church home is gone.
7: That's Heather Wilson. The Wilson family is staying with relatives as they recover.
8: So everyone's routine who's been affected is upside down. And yet people kind of expect you to act like none of this has happened and you still have obligations to fulfill. So it's a balancing act.
5: I know everybody in that neighborhood. I grew up in Altadena. That's everybody I know. So that compounds it, because even people that aren't part of the church, I know have lost homes. So it's just surreal. Everybody you know has lost something.
7: When visiting Altadena now, some streets like Lincoln Avenue appear somewhat normal at first. One sign reads $40 for 2 weeks of yoga, and some restaurants like Perry's Joint are still open. But then you turn the corner on a street like Altadena Drive, and you're hit with the devastation. Avison Charter Schools is burned, and for some homes, all that's left are the front staircase and chimney. For one house, it's the washer and dryer. But what was Altadena like before this devastation? Because of the fire, some people were learning for the first time that Altadena was 18% Black and that it had a thriving Black community with Black-owned businesses and Black homeowners. Heather Wilson recalls her first impression of Altadena back when she was visiting her childhood friend.
8: When I was about 8 or 9, we went over to her house, and her father was a dentist. And, you know, I was walking around, and she had a nice home, and there were, like, Black people around. And where I was raised, that just, they were not there. And so it was so refreshing as a little girl to see your, just regular Black folk walking around, living their lives, being teachers and doctors and dentists or whatever. And that was really just a beautiful thing for me as a little Black girl in an area that I didn't see a lot of people that looked like me. So it was a very, very special and unique place. And over time, because of the beauty by the mountains, you had more and more people, Latinos and Asians and whites and Armenians kind of slowly move in. And so it was it's a very multicultural, but has a really strong African-American history here. And that's really, really special, especially in Southern California. And it's also unique because, as he was saying, in Southern California, we tend to be very segregated when we go home. There's tons of everything in SoCal, but at home, most neighborhoods are all one thing or another. And so Altadena was really, really unique in that, not only for the history of having the middle-class Blacks there, but also later on to being such a welcoming place for all persons to come. And it's a really beautiful thing. One of the reasons we really appreciate when my daughter goes to school, you have a bit of everything. And you don't see that a lot in LA.
7: Similarly, attorney Lee Merritt, a civil rights attorney, reflected on how seeing Altadena's Black community positively impacted his upbringing. He's known for his work on racial justice, including cases related to police brutality and hate crimes, such as when 25-year-old Ahmaud Arbery was shot and killed by 3 white men in Georgia back in 2020. Attorney Merritt represented Ahmaud Arbery's family. It was a case that, along with the murder of Breonna Taylor and George Floyd, sparked national outrage in 2020. Attorney Merritt said that being introduced to the Black community in Altadena changed his life trajectory.
9: In high school, I was adopted by my grandmother who lived in Pasadena. And it was really a turning point in my life because she was pulling me out of detention, expulsion in my prior school, gang violence, and a number of other things. I was introduced to this cocoon of a community in Altadena, Pasadena. And this was a Black middle-class community with folks who, for example, were connected to Morehouse College, where I eventually went to school, where there were African-Americans who were invested in the arts, who owned property, and introduced me to a new, I guess, a Black experience that I didn't know existed. Mine was rooted in incarceration and gang violence, etc. And so this opportunity, when I was 14 or 15 transitioning into high school, was really something that put me on a path to be able to be not only have access to some of our higher learning institutions, but to be a better representative of our community as a whole.
7: But now many of those Black families are displaced. But this isn't the first time a thriving Black community was destroyed by fire. To understand Altadena's future, let's look at our past. The Tulsa Race Massacre. In the early 1900s, Tulsa, Oklahoma had its own thriving Black neighborhood, located in Tulsa's Greenwood District.
10: Well, they called it Black Wall Street because it had almost 200 businesses.
7: Black Wall Street was a bustling hub for Black entrepreneurship. It was home to Black-owned shops, hotels, theaters, but all of that was torn apart overnight in 1921 when a white mob stormed into Black Wall Street, setting fire to everything in its path, burning homes and businesses. It's believed to be the worst incident of racial violence in American history.
10: We're talking about a community that was devastated in over less than 48 hours, over 1,550 homes and businesses destroyed. 1,550 homes and businesses destroyed. They talk about up to 300 people died, but what we do know is actually 3,000 people were disappeared, never to be heard from again.
7: Attorney DeMario Solomon Simmons represents the last living survivors of the Tulsa Race Massacre. He's also the founder of Justice for Greenwood, an organization formed almost 100 years after the massacre to get justice and reparations for the Greenwood community, which was never the same after the massacre.
10: Not one of those businesses that were impacted by the massacre are operating today. So there should be funding and consulting services for descendants to be able to build businesses back up.
7: Although the Black community in Tulsa was devastated by racial violence and Altadena was ravaged by a natural disaster, both were prosperous Black communities that were ultimately consumed by fire.
10: I think some of the parallels that we see in rebuilding is that they're going to have some of the same challenges dealing with insurance, or either not having enough insurance and not being able to get the proper information to the insurance companies. Another thing that we see that's still plaguing Greenwood today that I think is going to be a problem in Altadena and Black communities across this nation, many of these people have been living in these homes for decades, but they don't actually own the homes, meaning that they have received these homes passed down from their families, but they didn't do the proper estate planning. They haven't done proper probate. And that's a big problem that we see in Tulsa, but throughout this nation. And we actually have a program with Justice for Greenwood to address that.
7: Even in the face of these challenges, there's still hope in rebuilding.
10: I want the people of Altadena to understand that they can rebuild, and they should rebuild, and they should rebuild even forward thinking and better than what they had before. And you have to come into that mind state once you start the rebuilding. Come together as a community and say, what do we want this community to look like again? And make sure that they are standing together to not allow the vultures and the predators that want to come in and swoop up the land and get the land for cheap because people are, you know, desperate. You know, you lose everything overnight. That is something that, if it hasn't happened to you, it's very difficult to even imagine. So people are desperate. People need to live their life today. But I hope the people of Altadena can take the example of Greenwood to stick together and fight to keep the land that's been in their family for so long.
7: Even in the devastation, the birds are still chirping in Altadena. And on some lawns, grass is starting to grow again.
8: Altadena, I believe, will never be the same as it was before the fires. And it doesn't mean it's
10: to stick together and fight to keep the land that's been in their family for so long.
7: Even in the devastation, the birds are still chirping in Altadena. And on some lawns, grass is starting

0: temporary home at Scott United Methodist Church in Pasadena. After the fires, they came together to worship and support each other.
1: 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Look at your neighbor. I need you.
0: Members of Altadena United Methodist Church call their church family home of the abundant life.
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0: 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I'm Daniela Lake. In the following episodes, we'll discuss Black foodways, migration after the fires, mental health, and more.
3: This story was reported and produced by Daniela Lake with sound mixing by Rebecca Katz. 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
4: Break my leg. Die. Get braces. Get homework. Get chicken pox. Get stuck in a hole. Die. Be drunk. Smoke. Be a fake Santa. Lose all my teeth. Die. Be a mean person. These are. We don't want to do. Don't. When we are older. When we are older.
5: I'm Todd Boss. I'm trained as a poet. I'm on my fourth book of poems right now, but I also run a film company called Motion Poems. And Angela Kasubi, animator and producer, we founded it together. We turn contemporary poems into short films.
6: What ache? How the vein was
7: healing.
8: Dreams always on the horizon.
5: In some of our best films, you're taken to that third place, and the poem is just a certain kind of mental placeholder. The film is a sort of visual placeholder, and there's a whole third thing going on. My poem, The God of Our Farm Had Blades, made by a Minneapolis filmmaker, Tom Jacobson. It's about the old windmill on our farm that I grew up with.
9: The god of our farm had blades and a rudder. All our acres begged its pardon. Merest breezes made its rusty flower turn and whine and shudder.
5: We work with finished poems, and sometimes it takes some convincing because a poet likes to retain control over their work. But what we tell them is, you're not going to have any control over this. Something's completely different. Our poets are tasked with giving up control, and our filmmakers are tasked with taking on creative control. So it's not a true collaboration in the true sense of the word that, you know, the poem is changing to suit the filmmaker's needs. There's none of that. It's a complete text all to itself when it reaches the filmmaker. Zachary Thomas Cederholm made this film based on J. Otis Powell's poem, The Other's World, after he found a recording of J. Otis Powell reading it online somewhere. So we actually took the recording itself and used it as the voice track for the film.
10: Weird whistles cross date lines, fine lines of immortal volition, a history of where the blues were formed, whirlwinds that bound a man up, chained a man down. Willie wiggles, Denny falls, Willie wiggles.
5: I'm personally very conflicted about whether or not film improves on a poem or detracts from it. I have happily taken the stage in either mood and convinced audiences one way and then again the other, because frankly, I don't think anyone's interpretation of a poem is a good idea for any reader. So I resist the whole notion that filmmakers should interpret these poems for us. That's not really the mission of Motion Poems. The reason we do this at all is because we feel like in the screen age, people crave

0: deeper media, and they're looking to reconnect with poetry in a modern way. This one's called The Dream by poet Tashani Doshi, and it was developed by filmmaker Babe Elliott Baker. It's a very ethereal piece.
1: The dream has always been simple. A porch for the old folks to sit out in the summer. A garden for vegetables. Children, pets, a picket fence to keep them in.
0: We host an annual premiere every year in Minneapolis. We do one in New York and LA as well. Last year we had one in Dublin, Ireland, and another one in London. And then we release the films monthly on our site, free, motionpoems.org. I once got a call from a poet who had just watched it on her device while riding in her car through the car wash. She couldn't wait to get out of the car wash so she could call me and tell me what an amazing film it was. I'll never forget that.
2: 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PRX Remix. Stories that remind you that the world is bigger than you think, but smaller than it feels.

0: Welcome to Airspace from the Smithsonian's National Air and Space Museum. I'm Matt.
1: I'm Nick.
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3: 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Wells.
1: It's October 30th, 1938. 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
3: Ladies and gentlemen, we interrupt our program of dance music to bring you a special bulletin from the Intercontinental Radio News. At 20 minutes before 8 Central Time, Professor Farrell of the Mount Jennings Observatory, Chicago, Illinois, reports observing several explosions of incandescent gas occurring at regular intervals on the planet Mars.
0: But that news bulletin was part of a fictional play airing on CBS. When the program started at 8 p.m., most people were tuned in to NBC for the popular Chase and Sanborn hour. So a lot of people switched to War of the Worlds when it was already in progress. Without the introduction, they mistook the fake news for real news and panicked. Or did they?
2: More than 80 years later, this broadcast is remembered for the myth of widespread panic and evacuations it supposedly caused. What actually happened that night? And why has the fake story of chaos remained ingrained in our memories? That's today on Airspace, presented by Olay.
3: Good evening, ladies and gentlemen. From the Meridian Room in the Park Plaza Hotel in New York City, we bring you the music of Raymond Raquello and his orchestra. With a touch of the Spanish, Raymond Raquello leads off with La Compensita.
1: On October 30th, 1938, Orson Welles was in the CBS studio in New York City with the other actors of Mercury Theater on the Air, ready to perform that night's episode, an adaptation of H.G. Wells' War of the Worlds that they had been rewriting right up until the night before at rehearsal.
2: The program was introduced as The War of the Worlds.
0: H.G. Wells' War of the Worlds.
2: Right.
0: H.G. wrote the book in the 1890s. Orson Welles produced, directed, and starred in the radio play and would go on to do very well in Hollywood. And even though they're both Wellses, they're not related, it can be kind of confusing.
2: Yeah, so the radio play starring Orson Welles in H.G. Wells's The War of the Worlds is introduced, then it seems to change into a program of kind of boring live dance music. The music is interrupted first by news of explosions on Mars, then it's interrupted with news of a meteorite landing in New Jersey.
4: While he reads it, let me remind you that we are speaking to you from the observatory in Princeton, New Jersey, where we are interviewing the world-famous astronomer Professor Pearson. One moment, please. Professor Pearson has passed me a message which he has just received. Professor, may I read the message to the listening audience?
5: Certainly, Mr. Pearson.
4: Ladies and gentlemen, I shall read you a wire addressed to Professor Pearson from Dr. Gray of the Natural History Museum, New York. Quote, 9:15 p.m. Eastern Standard Time. Seismograph registered shock of almost earthquake intensity occurring within a radius of 20 miles of Princeton. Please investigate. Signed, Lloyd Gray, Chief of Astronomical Division. Unquote.
3: We now return you to the music of Raymond Raquello, playing for you in the Meridian Room of the Park Plaza Hotel, situated in downtown New York.
2: Then the music program was abandoned in earnest, and the voices of what sound like reporters live on the scene, government officials and military generals took over the program.
0: Then listeners heard an apparent death live on the air, as the reporter on the fictional scene seems to succumb to the Martian's deadly heat ray, turning the program briefly to dead air.
6: There's a jet of flame springing from the mirror that leaps right at the advancing men. He strikes them head on. Lord, they're turning into flames. The whole field's caught up by the woods, the barns, the gas tanks of the automobiles are spreading everywhere. Coming this way now, about 20 yards to my right.
3: Ladies and gentlemen, due to circumstances beyond our control, we are unable to continue the broadcast from Grover's Mill. Evidently, there's some difficulty with our field transmission. However, We will return to that point at the earliest...
0: And all of this happened in the first 20 minutes of the broadcast.
1: By that time, people all across the country, and most urgently on the East Coast, had apparently run out of their houses, jammed the interstates and bridges, and tied up all of the phone lines, panicking about the Martians attacking New York. Or had they?
5: It's a great story. It's a great story about powerful media effects. But it is completely untrue. There is no evidence that Americans were pitched into panic and mass hysteria in any numbers that night.
1: That's Professor W. Joseph Campbell, or Joe, to us.
5: I'm a professor of communication at American University, and I'm the author of 7 books, including Getting It Wrong, which is a book that debunks prominent media-driven myths.
1: If you've ever heard about this broadcast of the War of the Worlds, it is likely in the context of the panic that it supposedly caused. It's a story that gets brought out every year so we can laugh at the gullibility of our ancestors and decry the power of the media to cause panic.
0: Right, and the supposed panic is caused by this savvy radio producer who then went on to be like one of the most famous people in America, because remember, this is like a transitioning moment for Orson Welles as he is becoming the Orson Welles of legend that we have today, right? He hasn't made some of the most famous movies like Citizen Kane that we associate with him now. And I think that's also part of the story, right? Is it becomes not just part of the myth of what America was in the 1930s, but also the myth of this man, of Orson Welles, as he goes on to become one of the recognized savants of American cinema in the 20th century. We should kind of point out at least a couple of things about this era, one of which is that gathering around the radio in the evening to listen to a radio program was pretty normal for families to do, right? The other thing to point out is that people were actually pretty savvy listeners. They knew that programs often told them stories, right? They weren't thinking that the radio always told them truths about the world. In fact, they tuned into all kinds of fictional stories and would continue to do so for decades after this.
2: Matt, that's a really good point, because when I was listening to the radio broadcast, a recording of the radio broadcast from 1938, all I could think of was, I listen to news on the radio sometimes, but I don't listen to fictional stories. But I was trying to put myself into the shoes of people who sit around on Sunday nights listening to the radio, listening to serialized stories, in addition to getting their news and their sort of late-breaking information that they need about the weather and about what's going on in the world. And I tried to put myself in those shoes as I was listening. And I got really curious about how folks were consuming their entertainment. And I think you're right, they're a lot savvier. And so the myth that we're really focused on talking about is not the myth of whether or not the broadcast happened. It's the myth surrounding the broadcast and whether or not the broadcast caused mass hysteria. And the mass in mass hysteria relies on there being a massive audience sitting around their radios listening to this particular broadcast of War of the Worlds in 1938. And on that night, C.E. Hooper Rating Service surveyed 5,000 people, and only 2% of those people actually listened to the War of the Worlds radio broadcast that night.
0: One of the other things that they found was that none of the people that they interviewed who had been listening to that program thought that it was a news broadcast. So at least according to that sampling of people, and I think we can kind of think of that as similar to like the Nielsen's rating service that provides information to what used to be...
2: And cash, yeah, they provide cash.
0: And little boxes that go on top of your TV, right, to keep track of what you're watching. So this Hooper rating service, they did interview all of these people, and of the very small percentage of people who were actually listening to this program, none of them actually thought that it was something real that was happening out in the world.
1: Yeah, so the first thing that we need to pull apart while we're trying to suss out whether or not millions of people fled their homes is that millions of people weren't watching. Only 60% of American households had radios in the 1930s, so that's not everybody. And despite the fact that we are still talking about the 17th episode of the Mercury Theater on the air more than 80 years later, it wasn't actually the hottest game in town that night.
0: And that also kind of becomes part of the story, right? Is that people hadn't been listening to it and tuned in late. So, and then anyone who was paying attention to the story as it unfolded on the radio would have picked up cues that time was just unfolding a little bit faster than it would actually take place in real life, right? The Martians were not going to land in New Jersey and then take over the entire country within 40 minutes. That was just a little bit unrealistic.
5: There were not, I should emphasize, very many disclaimers that this was an adaptation, that this was radio fiction, this was a radio play. Nonetheless, close listeners could have picked up on some very fundamental aspects of the program. For one thing, events are moving way too quickly to be believable.
2: Right. So I think the first part of this radio broadcast has a lot of things about it that make it sound like it could be real, right? You have that urgency in the announcer's voice, and you have a lot of that, like, breaking news kind of banners in the broadcast to make you think, oh my gosh, something's going on. But, you know, the reasonable human listening to this broadcast decides, wait a minute, maybe I need to call into the radio station to actually confirm whether or not this is a real news report. And so there was an uptick in calls to the radio station that evening from listeners who were trying to confirm. But people also called the police stations and fire departments and even the newspapers to try and get more information than what they were getting on the radio. Because a lot of folks heard this and said, gosh, this sounds real, but there's something about it that doesn't quite sit right, that maybe means it's not real. So the point is that there wasn't people running out of their houses, getting into their cars, causing mass panic and hysteria around themselves, but rather a lot of people sort of taking a methodical approach to trying to understand what they were hearing.
1: Yeah, the dial spinningness of the radio audience also kind of ensured that people were perking up their ears and taking this a little bit more seriously. If they missed the Martians part, obviously, if you think Martians are invading, that's scary. But the more realistic possibility was that there was actually some sort of battle going on and that war was breaking out. Another part of the story is that there was quite a bit of the game of telephone. People who didn't listen at all kind of got in on the act, and they were passing along increasingly exaggerated, breathless reports of what may or may not have been happening. And that also stirred some people up. There are stories of people actually running into a church and saying, we're being invaded. And the pastor allegedly replying, well, then we're in the right place, and just carrying on with their evening.
2: But the point being that it wasn't thousands of people doing that, right? It was a couple people doing it.
1: Yeah, that's the part about not mass hysteria and not really hysteria, but like people did act strangely because of this broadcast, and enough of them that it was news.
0: Right, and that's really why we have this story today, right? It's not because it was something that happened and happened in this big way, but that it was reported in a very big way the next day in the newspapers.
5: Now, this was a great opportunity for newspapers to bash the new upstart medium of the time. Radio is not new in 1938, but it has become a real rival to newspapers in terms of news, as sources of news, as well as sources of entertainment and advertising. So newspapers are unable to match the immediacy of radio by 1938. So there's some concern about the competition that newspapers are facing. And one way to attack this upstart medium is to deplore its irresponsibility. And newspapers did this by the dozens in the day or two after the broadcast.
1: The newspapers were scared that radio was going to take their audience, so they grabbed the opportunity to use the War of the Worlds as an example of radio being this irresponsible medium that was mixing entertainment and news in a way that was tricking the listener.
2: So the newspapers continued to pay attention to the story that was developing after the broadcast happened. And the morning after the broadcast, they had a news conference featuring the show's star, Orson Welles.
7: Given up. One doesn't believe in the radio audience much. You don't know that they're whether they're listening or not. You have no idea how many people are listening and what they're thinking. I had every hope that that the people would be excited as they would be at a melodrama.
8: Well, you think, Mr. Wells, that you might have taken unfair advantage of the public in using a method as a conveyance for authentic news?
7: I don't believe that I have, since it is not a method original with me. It is used by many radio programs.
0: For Orson Welles, at the time that this first happened, it was a moment that he had to navigate, right? But then as time went on and Orson Welles became big capital letter Orson Welles, it becomes part of this heroic story of this broadcast, and everyone who was involved in it wants to now play it up as being bigger and sort of having more of a sort of sinister intention than it might have originally had. So it's a really interesting story just about the way that we tell stories and how those stories change over our lifetime.
1: Yeah, Matt, you're exactly right that it is an excellent case study in storytelling. What it is not is a case study in studying mass hysteria. Unfortunately, that did not stop someone from writing this as a case study to analyze the mass hysteria that didn't happen. A little more than a year after the broadcast, Princeton professor Hadley Cantrell published a study, the Cantrell study. He calculated that about 6 million people heard the War of the Worlds broadcast live that night. Of that, he found that more than 1.7 million listeners believed the broadcast was an actual news bulletin, and of those, 1.2 million people were frightened or disturbed. And given the newspaper flurry after the fact, media historians posit that some of the people Cantrell surveyed would have said they heard the broadcast even if they didn't, and would have said that they were scared and disturbed even if they weren't, because even just 1 year later, the power of this myth had kind of taken hold, and everyone just kind of wanted their own little piece of it. Yeah, I heard it. I was terrified. And the study, with its inflated numbers, contributed to the myth that's still told today, that a lot of people heard it and that a lot of people freaked out.
2: And unlike a lot of other stories, this myth has persisted enough that it's in the curriculum of media history classes still today. And depending on whether the professor did their homework, it's presented either as an example of the great power of the media to cause a panic, or the great power of the media to rewrite history and put panic where there wasn't any. But whether there was panic or not is almost not the point. The story of this broadcast is still told today as a lesson to budding media professionals. And if that doesn't tell you the power of this story, I don't know what does.
5: And it's like a lot of media myths. It's too good not to be true, almost. It's too good not to be true that people were pitched into panic and mass hysteria because of a very imaginative and clever radio program.
2: So the War of the Worlds starts as a theatrical production and has managed to become an 80-year-long myth. It was never intended to be anything other than entertainment, but it was happening at a point when the news media was changing quickly.
0: And the newspapers spent several days blowing it out of proportion, and a year later, it skewed this Princeton study and then got usurped by Orson Welles to be part of his larger-than-life Hollywood personality, and it all became legend.
2: Airspace is from the Smithsonian's National Air and Space Museum. It's produced by Katie Moyer and Jennifer Weingart, mixed by Tarek Fuda. Airspace is presented by Olay and distributed by PRX.

0: now a jazz moment. The way certain songs are performed can leave a lasting impression on young vocalists. For Diane Reeves, one standout moment was hearing fellow NEA jazz master Sarah Vaughan.
1: She did "What Are You Doing the Rest of Your Life?" And I thought, I loved the arrangement. I loved the way she sang it because her voice just seemed to go on forever. Every color, every note, you know, her range was beautiful and wide. And so I learned the song verbatim, just like she sang it.
0: Beyond the song itself, what stayed with Reeves was her uncle's advice.
1: One day my uncle said, you know, that's probably the take, one of the two or three at the most takes that she did. After that, I'm sure she never ever sang it like that again. He said, you find your own way to sing the song. And that was the beginning of me trying to find my own voice.

0: This Jazz Moment with Diane Reeves was produced by the National Endowment for the Arts.
1: It is extremely common to hail anthropologists to defend relativism.
2: Charles Briggs is an anthropologist at UC Berkeley. He spent a lot of time with indigenous communities in South America, and he specializes in folklore. I asked him to talk about relativism from an anthropological point of view.
1: I remember in graduate school, sitting in a bar at the next to the University of Chicago, having a raging debate with a philosophy student who was defending universalism against the charge of relativism.
2: Briggs doesn't see himself as a straight-up relativist, but he criticizes the idea that
1: anybody who sees the world in different ways somehow got it wrong, and we must convince them, whether it might be through argumentation, education, or war, that they're simply wrong.
2: Briggs is trained in biomedical anthropology, so when his friends in an indigenous community in eastern Venezuela said they wanted to train him to become a shaman, he resisted.
1: I had to memorize 300 stories, hundreds of songs. I had to learn how to touch people's bodies and feel within them what I was taught to look for as spirits. I was always a non-smoker, and I had to smoke cigars that were often half an inch or more wide and two-thirds of a meter long, to where I almost couldn't crawl back to my hammock at night. I was so intoxicated.
2: As a shaman, Briggs said he had to suspend his disbelief, but in the end, he became a pretty successful healer.
1: And what was remarkable was that in spite of my skepticism, in spite of my resistance, I had dreams in which I would see people who lived around me and would intervene in the middle of my dream in the morning, remarkably find out that they had been extremely ill the night before, and that somehow in the course of the night, powerful symptoms somehow had been relieved.
2: Briggs can't explain why this kind of healing seemed to work, but he knows it doesn't always. Take the cholera outbreak in eastern Venezuela.
1: It was 1994. An infectious bacterial disease, cholera, had killed, at that point, something like 500 people. This is an easily prevented and treatable disease that should kill no one at this day and age.
2: The Venezuelan health authorities blamed the indigenous people for spreading the disease.
1: The indigenous people, known as Warao, believed more in spirits than in germs. They trusted more their own healers than they trusted people within the clinics.
2: The cholera epidemic illustrates the clash between modern medicine and indigenous ways of healing.
1: We needed a dialogue between clinical medicine and epidemiology, as well as an understanding of how it is within the indigenous healing system and working with a healer there to understand how people conceive of illness.
2: This idea of judging one culture by the values or ideas of another happens all the time. For example, Briggs interviewed women charged with infanticide, one of the worst crimes in Venezuelan culture.
1: One woman was particularly compelling. She said, "I was raped. I hid the pregnancy because I was afraid of what my family and others would say. I was terrified. I gave birth on the 10th floor of an apartment building, and I opened the window, and I threw out my newborn baby."
2: The woman here was clearly wrong. She should not have killed her baby. But Briggs doesn't quite look at it that way.
1: Either the violence that had been done to that young woman on the edge of the rainforest, or that this woman said she herself had done to her baby, will never be explicable. But how might we collaborate in being able to understand different points of view that would not condone acts that might be hard to justify in moral terms, but that would enable us to live together in society in more just sorts of ways?
2: For Philosophy Talk, I'm Caitlin Esch.

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1: You might think of a forest as a purely land-based phenomenon, but along much of the world's coastlines, if you dip beneath the ocean waves, you'll find forests of a different sort. Composed of countless waving fronds of seaweed, kelp forests offer food and shelter for a wide variety of animal species, protect our coast from erosion, and even benefit our economy. But to do all that, they need balance. I'm Jennifer Bernstein, CEO and the William C. Steer Senior President at the New York Botanical Garden, and this is Plant People. Today, I'm joined by Dr. April Ridlon, Director of Science at the Monterey Bay Aquarium, and we're diving into the vast importance of kelp forests to our oceans, the way humans have thrown off the balance that keeps them thriving, and what's being done to protect them for the future. April, welcome to Plant People.
2: Thank you for having me.
1: I'm so excited to have this conversation today. And to start us out, let's clarify up front one very important thing. This is Plant People, but kelp is not actually a plant. So what is kelp and why is it not considered a plant?
2: That's right. So kelp is a species of algae, and kelp is not a true plant because it doesn't have roots or stems or leaves or flowers. It is a little bit tricky because if you look at kelp, they look to have many of the same elements that plants do, and they actually do photosynthesis. So they make their food the same way plants do too. So they have, instead of roots, they've got a stipe, which is flexible and can bend in the waves. Instead of roots, they've got a holdfast, which is just this massive tangle of that stipe material that holds them onto the surface of the floor of the ocean, usually rocks or rocky surface. And then they do have blades that look very much like leaves. And each one of those leaves, in the case of giant kelp, has a nematocyst, which is like a gas-filled bladder that helps them come up towards the surface of the ocean so that they can capture light and do photosynthesis. So even though they're not a plant, they have very similar structures to all of the structures that we recognize as a terrestrial plant.
1: Okay, so looks like plants, acts like plants, not plants, but plant adjacent. We'll take it. I want to back up and start with you for a moment. Can you tell us about your work at the Monterey Bay Aquarium and how did you get into your career in ocean conservation?
2: Yeah, so as Director of Science here, I oversee several of our research programs. The one that people are immediately most familiar with maybe is our Southern Sea Otter Species Recovery Program. So we do research on wild and rehabilitated otters, and we actually rehabilitate otters and put them back in the wild. Equally important, and actually the subject of my favorite exhibit at the aquarium, is the kelp forest that is right off our shores. And so another part of my job here at the aquarium is overseeing our coastal ecosystems research, which is research into kelp forests and what makes them resilient and persistent and what might drive their loss or recovery, and estuarine systems. So like estuaries, sloughs, salt marshes. These are both really important coastal habitats, and we do research in both of these places.
1: That's amazing. Well, I want to come and check it all out in person. How did you get into this line of work?
2: I always loved the ocean since I was a little girl. And I think of all the answers I could give you to that question, the truth is I figured out that being in conservation and being a marine ecologist meant that I got to play outside as an adult and I got to protect the places that I love most.
1: It's wonderful when you can have a career where you have that kind of meaning. I feel that same way about my role here at the garden. So if someone has seen kelp only, you know, as seaweed washed up on the beach, what would surprise them about kelp forests underwater? What are they really like when they're alive and thriving?
2: Yeah, I think one thing that is surprising to realize about kelp forests is that they support so much biodiversity. So if you go for a walk in the redwood forest, I think it's obvious. that there are a plethora of plants and animals that are living under that canopy. But what you might not realize is that underneath the water, there is truly a forest, just like the forest that we have here on land, that is supporting fish and invertebrates and hundreds of other species of algae. And so there's a really diverse community living underneath the water that is dependent on these kelp, and that the kelp is actually making a home for.
1: Do you find kelp forests at the coastline, or do they grow further in?
2: They typically speaking follow the coast, although some kelp can grow quite deep. The real magic for the kelp is being able to have access to sunlight. And that depends on how clear the water is and how close they can get to the sun. So there's kelp all over the globe, and they mostly are in coastal areas.
1: Okay. Is there a sort of center of diversity of kelp, or are they very distributed around the world?
2: I mean, the short answer is like kelp, at least giant kelp and bull kelp, they really prefer cold water. So they're going to be most abundant where there is cold, nutrient-rich water, because they don't have roots, they're literally sucking the nutrients from the water around them.
1: I see. That's interesting. It's interesting because you hear kelp compared to rainforests, and I don't think of cold water when I think of rainforests. Why do people make that comparison?
2: I think it's the biodiversity. I mean, I think it's two things, right? We as human beings are able to see more of the terrestrial parts of Earth. It's a real privilege to be able to put a mask on your face and get in the water, and not many people are able to do that. It's one of the things I love about the kelp forest exhibit at the aquarium, is that even if you don't dive or you haven't had the experience of going into a kelp forest yourself, you can stand at the bottom of that exhibit and watch the kelp swaying and see the leopard shark swimming by and the Garibaldi and the sheephead. And you can really get the same sense of wonder and peace that I have felt while diving in a kelp forest. One of the coolest things about kelp forests is that once you're under the water, you can see really clearly the different layers of life. There are invertebrates, kelp crabs, snails living almost at the surface of the water, where they would have no business being if there weren't kelp there to support them, right? Usually they have to hang out at the bottom and be in pretty shallow places. Or you can see from the surface egrets and other shorebirds walking on the surface of kelp, or using the kelp as a hunting ground and sort of waiting for fish and other unsuspecting creatures to come close to the surface and then diving them. So it's just really magical.
1: How deep are we talking about in the kelp forest? How deep do they go?
2: So under ideal conditions, giant kelp can grow up to 175 feet.
1: 175 feet?
2: Yeah, the statistic
1: well,
2: that people usually...
1: giant kelp.
2: Exactly. They are actually the world's biggest algae. So yeah, people say they can grow 2 feet a day. That's usually under ideal conditions. So here in Monterey Bay, we have seen them grow up to 12 inches a day, right? But if you had the perfect conditions, the perfect temperature, nutrients, sunlight, etc., they can get up to 2 feet a day. So they're just incredibly fast growing.
1: It must be a major driver of blue carbon, too. They're sequestering carbon in these ecosystems, or is that an important part of their sort of ecosystem service, or no?
2: Yeah, it's a good question, and one that I think scientists are still working on, to be honest. So there's good evidence. Scientists have estimated how much carbon gets trapped in a kelp forest relative to like a terrestrial forest, right? And so those calculations are standing biomass calculations, which means in the stand of the kelp forest that you're in, how much carbon is being captured right here. And those publications have found this enormous amount of carbon being stored in kelp forests. One thing that gives me pause, though, is in thinking about sequestration. When we talk about carbon sequestration as it relates to climate effects, carbon sequestration really means that we're taking the carbon out of the cycle for significantly long periods of time. It's still a question that scientists are trying to answer, how much carbon is sequestered and for how long by kelp in coastal systems. Because unlike trees, when you have a stand of trees on land, unless they burn down, there is only a certain amount of cycling that's happening there. Kelp, they prefer really rough waters and turbulent waters, which means that the stipes break off pretty regularly.
3: Love exchange.
2: That's right. And they're actually broken down by bacteria, so they get eaten by things. When the kelp breaks down, the stipes break off, etc., that becomes drift kelp. And that drift kelp is a really important source of food for a lot of the herbivores that live in kelp forests. Bacteria also break them down further into detritus. But to me, all of that kelp is still sort of cycling in the system. So that's the only note of caution I would give, is like, there's a lot more turnover, I think, in kelp systems of carbon than there would be in a terrestrial forest. But I think it's good that we're recognizing this immense storage of carbon that the live kelp are providing.
3: So you talked about the biodiversity. Can you give us some other examples of the types of animals and life that depend on these kelp forests and how you think about that in terms of their importance to the environment writ large?
2: Yeah, it's a great question. So we've talked about kelp being what we would call a foundation species, which means that they're literally creating the habitat that other creatures are living in. They also do, to some degree, create conditions, like environmental conditions around them, microclimates, like microcurrents. They slow the water down. They allow for sedimentation. So they create physical habitat for other things. And a lot of those other things that they're creating habitat for are juvenile species of fish that we eat and invertebrates that are really a critical part of the habitat around them. So, for example, we have quite a number of rockfish here in California that are important to our commercial fisheries, and at least a handful of them use kelp as nursery grounds. So if the kelp disappears, then those fish are also going to struggle to find a place to have their young growing up.
3: That's a great segue into just sort of what's happening with these kelp forests right now, especially along the California coast. What are the biggest threats that they're facing today?
2: Probably all of your listeners will know or remember the marine heat wave that was coined the blob. That was in 2013 or 14 here in California.
3: Yeah, that's a sticky name, the blob.
2: Right. At the time I was living in Santa Barbara, I was a graduate student, and we, the scientific community, at least I was definitely under the impression that this was sort of like an unprecedented event. We started seeing like weird tropical species where they shouldn't be, and it got a lot of press, this marine heat wave. And during that time, we also, and immediately after, we saw an unprecedented loss of kelp all over the west coast of North America, especially here in California. We saw, the estimates from our ecologists are about 50% of the kelp forests declined here in Central California. Up north in Northern California, it was closer to 90% of the bull kelp disappeared. Wow. There. And so we had this massive die-off of these giant habitat-forming species. It would be like if we just went out and clear-cut a bunch of terrestrial forests. But of course, it was happening under the water, and so the visual impact of that wasn't as great as if you went to go hike in your favorite redwood stand or a piece of forest, and it was just gone because of this climate event, right? Unfortunately, since that major heat wave, we're starting to see these marine heat waves come more frequently and sort of becoming the norm. So in the last handful of years, we've had marine heat waves of some magnitude every single year, and they just keep seeming to break records in terms of how hot the waters are and for how long. And unfortunately, right now we're experiencing another marine heat wave. And I am sort of holding my breath for what is to come, because we're also going to be in an El Nino year. So that already means that we may experience not as much upwelling right off our coast. And again, like, the kelp really relies on that upwelling to bring cold, nutrient-rich water. And when that those temperatures increase and the nutrients drop, the kelp suffers. So I think kelp forests are a very clear example of what can happen when we change our climate, and with warming waters. And we do have some bright spots. As I said, like our scientists have estimated only around a 50% loss of kelp forests in this place, whereas in other places, there was a wider spread loss. And of course, there's going to be many different reasons for that. But one of the things that is correlated to that persistence of kelp forests through time is having a healthy predator population in place when the marine heat wave hits. So the more intact your ecosystems are, the better they are going to be able to resist those events and recover from them. We're already seeing recovery here in Monterey Bay too, and that's natural recovery. There are lots of people working on restoring kelp actively, but here we're seeing kelp recover without human intervention. So that is a bright spot.
3: So it makes sense to me that the healthier the ecosystem sort of pre a challenging event, the better able the ecosystem is to recover. But what is it about the presence of predators that assists in that?
2: So I mentioned before that there are herbivores that like to munch on kelp. And one of those is the sea urchin. Sea urchins mostly feed on drift kelp. So those pieces of kelp that break off over time and float down to the bottom get eaten by urchins. Purple and red sea urchins, when held in check, are a really important part of the kelp forest, and they're doing a really important function. So even in places where otters have been absent for a long time, there are other predators that can help keep these populations in check. Down south, we have sheephead wrasse, and we have lobster who are doing that job. All over the coast, we have different species of sea star, including Pycnopodia, the sunflower star. And so, you know, but all of these predators are experiencing warming ocean and multiple human stressors at the same time. And so as we lose one predator after another, the balance is lost in the kelp forest.
3: Okay, so in that context, we've got these threats to the kelp forest, which it sounds like the warming oceans are a major factor. I'm sure that there are other concerns around development and fisheries. But you also hear people talking about kelp as a sustainable food source, farming, even climate solutions. What makes kelp an exciting option in the sort of solution set?
2: Yeah, there is a lot of talk about kelp farming and that being a sustainable solution. I think more of the world is now aware that aquaculture is part of a solution for sustainable life on Earth, that we need to be looking for sustainable ways to do that. And kelp could be a big part of that. I think also that kelp is, as I said before, sort of a sentinel species for what climate change can enact in the oceans and in our systems. And because the loss of kelp was so dramatic, I would say even 5 years ago, I ran into fewer people who would know what a kelp forest is, even here on the coast, because of the things we talked about, being able to get access to the ocean, essentially. But you're right that both bull kelp and giant kelp can be used in all kinds of commercial products, as well as eaten themselves. And so using kelp in those ways is one way that we can make sure that we're using kelp sustainably and sort of managing the way that we use kelp.
3: So it's a sort of conservation by use strategy, encourage the sustainable use of kelp in order to support conservation efforts or growing of, how would you grow a kelp forest? Can they be propagated?
2: That's a great question. Yeah, they can be propagated. In fact, one of the lines of research that I'm working on right now is trying to get experts in kelp forest ecology together to kind of match up the methods that might be used to regrow kelp forests to what has been driving the loss of kelp forests. So in every place, there are going to be different challenges to regrowing a forest that has been lost. And our approach at the aquarium is really to try to support natural recovery, to understand what drives that natural recovery we're seeing and try to support it. So predator reintroduction is like a writ large example of this. If you support the conservation or reintroduction of kelp forest predators, then you are going to be contributing to their resilience over time. If you want to regrow kelp in a place, I think the first step is to make sure that it needs to be regrown. And what I mean by that is are there any spores from kelp getting to that place? Like, what is actually preventing the kelp from regrowing in that place? If it's true, like, I mean, some places on the north coast of California, there's so little kelp left that it's very likely that spores are not reaching those places anymore because the kelp has just disappeared. And so you can seed lines to grow kelp with their sporophyte. Once they actually settle and they make a little teeny tiny hold fast and they're starting to grow in a miniature version of themselves, you can seed them on lines. You can also do that with something called green gravel. So there are ways that we can encourage kelp to come into places where it isn't currently. And there are also, the other approach is to try to move the barriers to regrowth. So with urchins, we talked about predators. Some people also will remove urchins or smash them in place to do the job of predators when natural predators are not present. So I think there are a lot of creative solutions that people have come up with for restoring kelp. And there's still work to be done to match those methods with what is going on in that particular kelp forest to make sure that we're not just putting a bunch of kelp out and they're getting eaten by a bunch of urchins because the urchins aren't in check, for example. Or we're bringing the urchins out of the water, but kelp doesn't seed in that place because there's no nearby population to seed it.
3: Yeah, ecological restoration is so complicated in a terrestrial environment. I can't imagine the added layer of complexity when you look at marine ecosystems, but it's encouraging to know that it can be this combination of sort of letting the reintroduction of predators or sort of natural systems do some of the work and maybe more proactive measures as well. As you look at the work that you're doing now at the Monterey Bay Aquarium, what are the things that you're the most excited about?
2: I love my job and I'm so excited to be doing this kelp forest research. This is going to sound very nerdy, but in the last 2 years, we did some research around looking at the transitions between kelp forests that are thriving and urchin barrens, those places that are like wall-to-wall urchin zombies, and the transition zones between them. What makes an urchin barren start to transition back to a kelp forest, and what could make a kelp forest transition sort of downgrade into an urchin barren? And to answer those questions, we put divers in the water doing transects across those different habitats as they transitioned. And at the same time, our biologists who have decades of experience watching sea otters and knowing all about their foraging behavior went out and watched to see in those places whether there were otters there and what they were eating. And so we were kind of pairing both of those approaches under the water and above the water to try to answer questions about what might help accelerate recovery in the places where it's already started. So that's been really exciting. I'm hoping that we're going to have a paper coming out later this year about that. And this year, we just started looking at recruitment of kelp and urchins. So the other question we've been talking about is there a supply of kelp in the place where you don't see it anymore? And if so, why isn't it growing there? And part of that will have to do with the kelp itself. Of course, part of it will have to do with the urchins. And so our teams are now out collecting the tiny, tiny microscopic babies of kelp and urchins to try to answer that question. And so that, nerdy as it might be, we're taking microscope slides and putting them directly in the water so we can see really tiny forms of life, and brushes are collecting some of these organisms in their smallest forms. And to me, that's just as exciting as looking at the behavior of predators.
3: Yeah, yeah, that's incredible. We have a herbarium here. It's one of the largest herbariums in the world, and we have a collection of algae. And so when the herbarium staff will do maps, we have 8 million specimens in the herbarium. They'll map the collections from all over the world, and you'll get all of these little dots in the oceans, and people will think that it's a mistake, but it's not. Those are algae collections from places all over the world. Well, it's incredible work that you're doing. For our listeners, if you're not a diver, you're not doing this sort of research, what can the average person do to help protect kelp forests?
2: Well, it's a great question. I think all of the individual actions that we are now more familiar with than ever about reducing your carbon footprint, taking your bike when you can, reducing your energy consumption. All of those things help our planet. Our policy team works hard to try to advocate for kelp protections and moving funds and resources in the right direction so that scientists can continue to do the kind of research we're doing and to figure out how to bring kelp forests back where they actually do need human intervention and human help to do so. As we all know, that funding landscape has changed quite a bit very recently, and it's made it tough for especially my colleagues. I feel privileged to be at an institution that has a very long-term view, and we are able to be in the water to see marine heat waves coming, to explore solutions in the water for kelp. My colleagues at other institutions are not as privileged, and we've lost a lot of funding for science in this country in the last year. So that's tough, but we're happy that we can partner with a lot of people to make sure that that research is still going on. You asked me about individual connections, and this is not a solution, but just this weekend, my daughter and I were at the beach together, and she decided, unprompted, to make a kelp forest in her beach pail.
3: Oh.
2: Yeah. She, for herself, discovered that, you know, at first she was trying to take the blades and the nematocysts and like push them into the sand at the bottom of the bucket to make the kelp float up. And she had already filled it with water, and they kept popping up. And so it gave her the experience of like what those things are for, right? What those blades and what those nematocysts are doing. They're filled with gas to bring the blades up to the surface. So then she figured out if she poked holes in them, she could sink them down and make it look like a kelp forest and put her little diver character in there and pull a kelp forest. And it just reminded me of all the times that I walked on a beach as a kid and picked up different types of kelp and algae and played with it, put it in your hair, build sandcastles with it. And so I think that's another like deep connection that we as human beings have. So I think just anytime we can connect ourselves with the natural world, it can ground us and inspire us to protect the things that we love.
3: I could not agree more. That's a beautiful place to leave it. Thank you so much, April, for taking the time to be on Plant People.
2: Thank you so much.
3: The next time you see a patch of seaweed washed up on the beach, you might just think about the vast underwater biome it came from. To learn more about what you heard on this week's episode, check out our show notes at nybg.org.
4: Welcome to Possibly, where we take on huge problems like the future of our planet and break them down into small questions with unexpected answers. I'm Megan Hall. Today, we're talking about plastic straws. You might have noticed that a lot of cafes are replacing plastic straws with paper straws or offering metal or glass straws instead. They're sort of having a moment right now of our planet and break them down into small questions with unexpected answers. I'm Megan Hall. Today, we're talking about plastic straws. You might have noticed that a lot of cafes

0: people talking about banning straws right now, and how much of a difference does skipping the straw actually make? I have Lauren Black and Molly McGid in the studio today. They're part of the Possibly team, and they looked into the answer. Welcome, Lauren and Molly.
1: Hi, Megan.
2: Thanks for having us.
0: So what did you find out?
1: So one problem with plastic straws is that, like most plastics, they're made from fossil fuels, and they take a long time to break down. So they can stay in landfills or the ocean for hundreds of years. And this issue of straws ending up in the ocean is what's really gotten the anti-straw movement going.
3: But the thing is that straws are only a small percentage of the trash, only about 4% of the plastic in the ocean. And ahead of those are plastic bottles and bottle caps, plastic bags, and many other items.
2: So if plastic straws don't make up a big percentage of the trash in the ocean, then why is everyone making such a big deal about them?
1: So to figure that out, we talked to Dave McLaughlin, who's on the Task Force to Tackle Plastics created by Gina Raimondo this past summer. And here's what he said.
4: I would say two things about straws. The first one is the topic of recycling, right?
1: So unlike other disposable plastic items, plastic straws can't be recycled. And because of that, if you put them in the recycling by accident, they can actually mess up the whole thing and make it so that the load is too contaminated and everything has to go to the landfill.
0: So if you think you're doing the right thing by recycling a straw, you're actually making the problem worse?
1: Yes.
0: Dave said that there were two problems. What was the other one?
3: Well, straws are one of the easiest kinds of plastics to get rid of. Some people with disabilities do need straws, but for most people, it's totally optional. So if you think about when you're getting an iced coffee, you do need that plastic cup to hold the coffee, but you don't need to drink it with a straw.
1: And if you just really love straws, or you're like Isabel and you hate the paper ones, you can get a reusable one and bring it with you.
0: So it sounds like you're saying that plastic straws aren't like the biggest problem for trash in the ocean, but it's not that hard to get rid of them, so why not?
3: Yeah, and if you stop using straws, that's great. But as we said, there are a lot of other kinds of plastic trash out there. So you should look at your grocery bags and forks and random packaging that you use and try to figure out what you can cut down on.
1: Yeah, everyone has something that they could use less of, even Dave.
4: I will share with you that I use too many paper towels a week. It's just something I do. Maybe I could say it's a clean habit to have, but I got to break it.
1: So basically, you need to look at your own habits and see what you can use less of. And if you use plastic straws every day, that actually might be one of your biggest things to cut down on. But if you only use like one straw a month, but you never bring your own bags to the grocery store, probably focus on getting a reusable bag first.
0: Great. Well, thank you, Molly and Lauren, for looking into this question.
2: That's it for today. For more information or to ask a question about the way you recycle, use energy, or make any other choice that affects the planet,

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1: I'm blushing.
2: A Tender Moment by Audio Smut. This is Caitlin Prest. Allow me to introduce Trish. In 2011, she started a new business in Vancouver, British Columbia. A big influence on this decision was a man she met.
1: He came up to me in a department store, and he was circling me when we started chatting. Lots of teasing, lots of flirting. Broad shoulders, just a fantastic looking guy. I was amazed by this man. I did not notice the chair at all. He didn't talk about it. I didn't need to talk about it. He invited me over. We had some wine. This man oozed sensuality. I don't know what he was like before his injury. Maybe he was always like that. You know, just putting his hand down my hair. And, you know, he totally seduced me. Totally. And the next thing you know, I'm in

0: seventh heaven. Oh, I'm blushing. He really learned how to rewire his erogenous zones. And I think that's how I've now integrated that into who I am. Nothing gets left out. When I retired from banking after 22 years, I was basically semi-retired, but I wanted something fun. And I knew it had to have something to do with men and pleasure.
1: So Trish got a job as a booking agent at an escort agency. Legally speaking, sex work is prohibited in Canada. Escort agencies, on the other hand, claim that they charge clients for the companionship and time of their employees, which is not illegal. So Trish's job was to answer calls from potential clients and set them up with escorts.
0: Usually the clients will call up and they'll ask who is available. I'm looking for a blonde, brunette, you know.
1: One day, a man with cerebral palsy called to make an appointment.
0: I had a great time with him on the phone. He was lovely. He was funny. And he just said, you know, I have these challenges. Would there be someone who could work with me?
1: None of the girls at the agency would agree to see this man.
0: They felt bad. They just didn't know what to do.
1: So Trish had to turn the man away.
0: And I just thought, there's got to be people out there who have compassion, who will work with an individual or couples and help them. I really wanted to see something change.
1: After a few years of batting some ideas around, she left her job at the agency. And
0: boom, got my business up and running. Boom. And I am the director of pleasure. It's a great title. I made it up myself. For a company in Vancouver called Sensual Solutions, helping people access pleasure.
1: Trish's new business, Sensual Solutions, is an escort service dedicated to serving people with disabilities. It offers a mixture of companionship and sex therapy, with an emphasis on helping people develop their sexual awareness so they can live totally healthy lives.
0: Since I've started the business, it's been not quite a year, but lots of great feedback. One of our clients said he hadn't kissed anyone in 24 years until he used our service, and that just got me. So I think it's really an idea whose time has come.
1: This tender moment was brought to you by Audio Smut, with help from Candace Valentin. 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
4: It's hard to do politically, but compared to, you know, giving women the vote or ending slavery, like, it's not, we've solved harder problems.
5: This is your host, Suki Wessling, and this is a mini babble. 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Cindy has spent a career at the EFF fighting for everyone's right to privacy and freedom of speech on the internet, and she's won. Her legal memoir, Privacy's Defender, details her role in arguing three seminal cases that set the stage for the internet we have today.
6: It's River to River from IPR News. I'm Ben Kiefer. There are a handful of lawyers in American history whose cases you and I benefit from every day without knowing their names. Cindy Cohen may be one of them. She grew up in central Iowa, moved to San Francisco, fell in with a crowd of early internet hackers, and ended up arguing, successfully, that computer code is protected speech under the First Amendment.
5: That's impressive, but it's not radical to say that as much as most of us value our privacy and freedom of speech, the open nature of the internet has come with its problems. Cindy is the first to admit that there is real harm being done, often anonymously, in the name of free speech, and this harm falls disproportionately on women and other vulnerable populations. Cindy argues that it's important to focus first on the necessity of internet privacy.
4: The reason I think privacy is important is because privacy is a way that people with less power can have a zone of protection from people who have more power. It's also the way that people organize to make change. Every public fight for social justice in the United States has needed to have a private space for it to grow. And, you know, in my lifetime, we've watched gay rights, for instance, go from something that really people had to talk about in private because it was not popular and people could, you know, literally be attacked for standing up for these things, to the place where, you know, hopefully we can keep it, but the United States Supreme Court has recognized gay marriage and gay people have rights that are much closer to what they deserve than they had when this started out.
5: Cindy Cohen points out that it's been the lack of privacy that has allowed states to curtail women's right to reproductive decision making.
4: The stories are horrific, right? There's a woman in Nebraska who is serving 2 years in prison for having a conversation over Facebook messages with her daughter to help her daughter get an abortion. If that communication had happened on a more private channel rather than Facebook Messenger without encryption, she might not be in jail today. I mean, these are literally, you know, this isn't like an abstract, I wish I had a little more privacy moments. This is actually about people's security and people's ability to live their lives.
5: She also argues that depending on the government to write workable privacy protections is not always the best approach.
4: Well, I mean, I actually think that they're willing to wade in some really unfortunate ways. There are people whispering in their ears on the other side about, you know, why us not having privacy is great. And we have to explain why us having privacy and control is better than a world in which the corporations have all this control. So, you know, I don't like that sometimes that takes Congress to a standstill. And it's definitely the case for comprehensive privacy legislation that by the time it gets in front of Congress, it's been watered down so much it's not even good. You know, the last thing that was proposed federally for a comprehensive privacy protection was worse than what we have in California right now. Just because they call it privacy doesn't mean that it's privacy. But we have to keep pushing because otherwise we're just surrendering to this surveillance state.
5: As a firm defender of the First Amendment right to free speech, Cindy says that when we allow government to curtail some speech, they often go after the speech that many of us feel should be protected.
4: People who are seeking reproductive assistance need access to information, and we're seeing increasing censorship of that information by the sources that people normally go to, whether that's social media or even private websites. EFF just did a big report about censorship of reproductive information, and we found that even though the terms of a lot of these companies would, on their surface, mean that this information is available, and of course it's First Amendment protected, people were having access problems.
5: She also argues that because different communities don't share the same values, one person's free speech is another person's idea of grooming.
4: What they're trying to do is to say age appropriate for anything that might be harmful to kids. And that's a much broader term. And it includes things where I don't think everybody agrees. You know, if you talk to conservative people, they don't think having access to LGBTQ content or trans content, they think that harms kids. So I think that the thing that we're fighting now with a lot of the age gating is this idea that some stuff is harmful to kids. And that's a much broader category. And it's why EFF is so concerned and think it's a really bad idea. Because if we don't have a shared agreement about what's harmful to kids, then you're just handing a censorship tool to people.
5: Cindy Cohen also points out that not only do corporations often follow the government's lead to censor what many might see as the wrong free speech, but we can't depend on everyone to have the same definition of inappropriate images.
4: We've spent years trying to help women who have breastfeeding forums continue to have their forums when they get flagged for nudity because somebody's taking a picture and saying, like, she's not latching. How does this work? Or I've got this, you know, rash or something. What does this look like? And they get flagged as pornography.
5: Cindy Cohen also argues that online abuse isn't a new thing. It's an extension of the problems that vulnerable people in our society face already.
4: We took an offline problem where women's protection and women's protection from abuse was not handled seriously by law enforcement and people in power. And we moved it over into the online world, and we're experiencing the same kind of situation in which people whose job it is to help protect us and keep us safe from abuse are rotten at it in the offline world, and they're rotten at it in the online world. Like, women have had to publish under pseudonyms for years, right? Because of things like that. So I think that, you know, one of the problems is there's just not very much recourse offline or online to people being harassed. Your ability to come after an abuser and get them to stop is, the tools are not great, right? And they need to be better. Like, you need to be able to get a restraining order against someone for online behavior and have it stick. And again, the problem of restraining orders not working very well is not an online problem. It's a problem in general of the way our society is slanted against these kinds of, you know, in ways that protect this kind of abuse.
5: Cindy Cohen and the Electronic Frontier Foundation see the worst abuses happening on platforms owned by corporations and run for profit. These corporations have developed what she calls a surveillance business model, sacrificing the needs and desires of the platform's users in the pursuit of profit.
4: The other thing that we believe strongly in is having a multitude of places where you can speak and participate. So if one isn't serving you, you can go somewhere else without losing your whole community. Part of the reason why EFF is very supportive of some of the communities like Mastodon or Blue Sky or other kinds of communities that are not corporate controlled and have a surveillance business model is to let people be able to build communities that serve them rather than being, you know, stuck in these huge communities where there's a lot of abusers.
5: And to those who say we could fix the problem like they have in Australia by forcing people to register in order to take part in social media, not so fast, Cindy says. Anonymity is not the fundamental issue.
4: They have done scientific research about anonymity, and we have a gigantic example in front of us, which is Facebook, right? Which requires real names. People aren't nice to each other. This idea that anonymous speech allows people to be meaner to each other or to harass people more isn't actually borne out by the research.
5: Cindy Cohen and EFF are hopeful that they can convince governments to take online harassment seriously. Rather than curtailing people's right to free speech and privacy, get more serious about going after offenders in the real world.
4: Right now, we have people who harass with impunity. It's not actually all that hard to find most of them. I mean, the number of people who can legitimately handle being untraceable online if they're engaging in a campaign in harassment, it's very small. It's that they're not being caught. It's that nobody's trying to catch them. It's that the cops say, oh, there's a VPN, there's nothing I can do. Of course there is. When they're trying to go after drug dealers, they can go past a VPN, right? Like, so I just think it's a problem of will and enforcement and not a problem of the technology.
5: Cindy says we need to never lose sight of what we've gained from a free internet.
4: EFF does human rights work all around the world. The ability to sneak information out of a repressive government and using anonymity, VPNs, tools like Tor, it saves lives. We wouldn't know the things we know about the Taiwanese fight for freedom, Tibet. We work with a lot of Chinese democracy people. Now we've got people in Ukraine. We've got people in Gaza. We've got people, I mean, all over the world, Sudan, people all over the world who need to get information out of very scary places where there is official censorship. They need these tools and they rely on these tools. And if we decide that, you know, because cops aren't willing to investigate harassment, we're going to get rid of these tools, it's not the right move to remove anonymity from everybody because some people misuse it.
5: Cindy Cohen of the Electronic Frontier Foundation says that there is hard work ahead, but freedom is always worth fighting for.
4: You know, John Perry Barlow once told me, no one gives you your rights, you have to take them. And I think that's a lot of my framing about it. We have a lot of work to do. But I do think that in some ways we've kind of metastasized a lot of the benefits that the internet gave us, and we're sometimes only focused on the problems. And it's not like the problems aren't there, but it's also not like the benefits aren't there. And what we need is all of these tools to work for us. And they can. If we can get rid of this surveillance business model, I think we can shrink a lot of things down to a better problem. That's not hard to do. I mean, it's hard to do politically, but compared to, you know, giving women the vote or ending slavery, like it's not, we've solved harder problems.
5: Thanks to Cindy Cohen, retiring executive director of the Electronic Frontier Foundation, for sharing her perspective. 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
3: This is Bird Note.
4: Snowy owls are glamour birds. When some fly south from the Arctic to adorn fence posts and driftwood logs in the northern United States, people turn up in flocks to see them. But these owls are infrequent visitors to the lower 48, even in winter. Most snowy owls stay in the Arctic all year long, hunting through both the long hours of summer and the darkness of winter. So, what time of day do snowy owls hunt when they come south? Are they diurnal, or daytime hunters, or nocturnal ones? Where the big owls winter farther south, many hunt from dusk into night. During the day, they often stand on the same perch, snoozing on and off. But around sunset, the white-feathered hunters begin to appear restless, fluffing their feathers and gliding from perch to perch. As dusk sets in, these opportunists fly out to seek their prey, rodents and rabbits in the fields, ducks and shorebirds along the coasts. They will even fly out over the water to take sleeping seabirds. Have you seen a snowy owl in your neck of the woods? Share a photo on our Facebook page at Bird Note Radio. For Bird Note, I'm Mary McCann.

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4: Hey there, Remix listeners. This is Josh, your curator. Just a heads up, this next piece deals with sexual violence.
5: The first time I saw Ivy Jacobson walking through the halls of our high school, I was immediately struck by how confident she was. A senior, tall, blonde, popular, and a varsity athlete, I immediately labeled her as the perfect girl next door. But Ivy says there was a time where she wasn't so confident.
6: I was very insecure. I had many friends, but I was still really shy and wasn't like comfortable with who I was, like body-wise.
5: During middle school, Ivy's classmates picked on her. One of her former teachers, Larry Palmer, remembers how different she was from other kids her age.
7: She was a little bit more naive than other kids. You got the impression that she'd had a very sheltered life.
5: Ivy's father sheltered her. Ivy was only allowed to have certain numbers on her cell phone, she couldn't have an email account, and she couldn't use the internet. Her wardrobe was even dictated by her father.
6: I wouldn't be allowed to wear tight jeans or anything tight or girly. Like, I was always wearing basketball, sports stuff, and if I tried to like dress up, because like I had to dress up for my basketball games, when we went to the store for it, my dad would have to be with, and I'd have to try on every article of clothing and get his approval with, and it was just horrid because I couldn't ever wear what I wanted to wear.
5: But Ivy acted like everything was normal.
6: I was role-playing. I was hiding, you know, hiding behind a story and hiding behind, you know, what my dad was doing to me.
5: What Ivy's father was doing was sexually abusing her from the time she was in the sixth grade. It went on for 5 years until she told her best friend Maddie during her sophomore year.
6: And I said, Maddie, there's things I haven't told you. She's like, well, what do you mean? And I just like, Maddie, I don't know how to say it. She's like, has he touched you? And I just said, yes, like, he's been touching me.
5: The abuse affected every part of Ivy's life, including the thing she loved most, the thing that bonded her and her father the most. Basketball.
6: In order for me to get like new running shoes or new basketball shoes, like I'd have to do certain things for him sexually.
5: In an email written to me, Ivy's mother, Jennifer Jacobson, writes that she didn't know her daughter was being sexually abused. Her ex-husband made sure to keep Ivy away from her mother in fear that Ivy would tell her. Ivy says that they couldn't even do things like grocery shopping together. Ivy was terrified that coming forward would tear her family apart, but she knew she was doing the right thing. A few days after that conversation with her friend, Ivy's dad was arrested. Ivy's story is rare. 86% of sexually abused children in Washington state don't come forward. Ivy went on to do something unimaginable, yet necessary for her freedom, testify against her father in court.
6: Seeing him in trial, I literally felt naked on the stand.
5: Ivy would have to get used to that feeling of intense vulnerability. She would have to testify 2 more times over the next 18 months during her sophomore and junior year. Finally, in July of 2013, after 3 separate trials, Ivy's father was convicted of rape and child molestation. He's currently serving his 16-year sentence in prison. After the last trial, Ivy's process of rebuilding her life began.
6: My main thing was to get my body back. I realized, wow, I can go shopping and I can wear what I want to wear. Like, I can be me. And then just junior and senior year, it was totally me becoming Ivy.
5: Ivy started to become the graceful and confident woman I saw in the hallway. Soon, Ivy saw herself getting ready to graduate from Lake Stevens High School. Out of 500 students in her graduating class, Ivy was selected as one of the speakers for graduation. She had already told her close friends about her past, but there are going to be 6,000 people there. She originally decided to play it safe.
6: So I started writing, and I'm like, everyone's going to talk about, like, pursuing dreams and achieving, and, you know, and that's the ordinary. So I literally, like, threw away what I'd written, because I'm like, this isn't what I'm supposed to write.
5: Finally, the big day came.
6: I was really nervous. Nervous because I was just about to tell 6,000 people what happened to me. And then when I started, like, talking about this girl I knew. There was this girl. She was manipulated at a young age. She could only wear certain things to school and could only talk to particular people. She was socially and culturally inept. Also, behind the scenes, her father had started to rape her when she was in the sixth grade. She did not know that what he was doing was wrong. Last summer, July 15th, her father was finally put into prison. Where is this girl now? She is standing before all of you. I am that girl.
5: Today, Ivy's working three jobs. She's taking online classes through Everett Community College. She's moved into a place of her own. She's writing a book about her experience, too. She's making her own decisions based on what she wants. Ivy's mom says that if her daughter hadn't come forward, they'd still be in the same awful situation today. After going through so much trauma, she sees her daughter as a hero, saying, quote, "She's an inspiration to many, but she's truly my hero." Ivy isn't the girl next door. She's the hero next door. For Radioactive, I'm Noelle Gasca.
8: A huge statue has bitten the dust in Kolkata, and almost no one is shedding any tears. Sports Today describes it.
9: It has stood tall in front of the iconic Salt Lake Stadium in Kolkata for several years. In front of the VIP gate is the sculpture of a headless torso with two balls on its feet and the Biswa Bangla ball on the top of the waist.
8: It is hard to describe. Two muscled, veiny legs in white soccer shorts, and on top of the shorts, instead of a torso, a big ball like a globe. The Bengali letter Bo standing in for Bisho Bangla, or Bengal and the world. And when a new government came to power in the state recently, ousting the old one, which had been here for 15 years, that statue was one of the first things to go. This is Sandeep Roy in Kolkata. The former chief minister of West Bengal, Mamata Banerjee, lamented, "I feel very bad." That's natural. The statue was apparently her brainchild. She had designed the logo on it. She said sports fans loved to take selfies with it. But few sympathized. Her government had removed a long-standing public art project as well, overnight. Poroma, a sculpture showing a tribal woman inspired by folk art. It was by renowned artist Shanu Lahiri, who had died the year before. It had become such a landmark since it was installed in 1987. The area had become known as Poroma Island. But it had to make way for one of the Bisho Bangla globes. Now one might say, what goes around, comes around. At that time, the artist Chitrabhanu Mojumdar had told the Times of India, "In the US, minimalist sculptor Richard Serra's works have often courted controversy and led to public debate. Why can't that happen here?" He was probably referring to the Tilted Ark affair. In 1981, Serra installed a 15-ton rusting steel slab that cut across Federal Plaza in Lower Manhattan. He didn't think public art had to necessarily beautify public space. He wanted to disrupt it instead. Many New Yorkers didn't agree. New York Times art critic Grace Gluck called it an awkward, bullying piece that may conceivably be the ugliest outdoor art in the city. Employees of the government offices around the plaza collected signatures demanding its removal. It led to a hearing and heated debates, as recounted in the documentary Tilted Ark. Some government officials panned it.
10: Abstract art is fine and dandy, but when the public puts its money up for it, I think it ought to have some say in the matter.
8: The jury voted to remove the sculpture. Sarah sued, citing his right to free speech, but to no avail. The sculpture belonged to the government, not him.
11: Obviously, I hope the ark is removed and auctioned off if possible. There is no shame in admitting a $175,000 mistake.
8: One night, it was cut up and hauled away to a scrap metal yard. Sarah protested, but to no avail.
12: I can't live in a country that commissions my art, invites me to the White House, shakes my hand, and tears my work down.
8: And Sarah warned against valuing art via referendum.
12: You know, if you had a referendum between a slot machine and Beethoven, there'd be no Beethoven.
8: It all raises an interesting question about public art, whether in Kolkata or New York. What is the real purpose of public art? In India, most of the time, it's either about beautification or it's just a monument to patriotism. In fact, public art in India these days tends to believe bigger is always better. India has the world's tallest, second tallest, and third tallest sitting statues. Public art in general is not something born out of public discussion, input, and demand. The former government had promised to make Kolkata into London. And as part of that project, it had installed mini Big Ben clock towers all over the city. And as a gift for soccer lovers, a statue of football great Messi when he visited the city. Now the Messi statue is gone as well as part of the public art change sweeping the city. When the minister says the football statue was ugly, few disagreed. However, when a minister says it will be replaced by something more aesthetically pleasing, many are wary as they brace themselves for more giant statues, just playing a different political ball game.

0: bit.
1: This is Hillbilly Recordings, and I'm Glenn, and you're listening to a recording that I made in Barranquilla, Colombia.
0: Well, I either.
1: It was a hot and humid day, as it always is in Barranquilla. You can hear the parrots in the trees and the ringing of the bells of people selling candies and trinkets in the park. There were iguanas in the trees and iguanas on the ground right in front of you. Platanos, mangoes, fruit everywhere. And I see these

0: This is Hillbilly Recordings, and I'll see you next time.
1: For all the women in JFK's life, and there were many as the world now knows, the Kennedy inner circle was almost exclusively male. Journalist Laura Knabel was a notable exception. She first got to know Kennedy in his Senate days when she wrote about him extensively for Look magazine.
2: When I first met him, I thought he was one of the smartest, quickest, most hardworking, and also one of the funniest human beings I ever met. He did his homework. He was very ambitious. But there seemed to be heart lacking, is that the right word? Because of the way he grew up, or the way he was educated, or because of his temperament, or whatever it was, I didn't have the feeling that in his bones, I mean, I think, like, for instance, when he went down to West Virginia and saw the poverty, he knew these things in an abstract way, because I remember that first trip I took with him, it was a minimum wage bill for the South. I mean, you said, you realize that chambermaids in Southern hotels only get 45 cents an hour, or I forget what the figure was. So this is some big eye-opening, shocking thing.
1: Through the late 50s, Knabel continued to write about Kennedy as he became a national figure and made his way to the White House. There, she appears to have had extraordinary access to him and his family. Her recollections offer a unique perspective on the man, and particularly on his relationships with the opposite sex.
2: I think Kennedy liked women very much, but I don't think he really took women seriously. As somebody, for instance, that you work with, in his administration, there were really no important women. I mean, at least Roosevelt had Frances Perkins, put her in the cabinet and used her and trusted her. But I can't imagine Jack Kennedy doing anything like that. The fact that he married Jackie, who has her own special kind of intelligence, but is a very female, is, Bobby once said about her to me, she's good for Jack because he knows she's not the kind of wife when he comes home at night, she's going to say, what's new in Laos? You know, that he doesn't want. I think he liked pretty women, clever women. He loved being around them. But when it really came down to cases, he liked to talk to the guys about politics or whatever.
1: The guys in Kennedy's life were a diverse lot.
2: It was a very wide, crazy span of people. He had his old buddies like Red Fay, people he'd known since the Navy. And he would take up to Hyannis on the Honey Fits, and they'd sit around and yak, and they were his relaxing friends. There was Jackie, there were the Irish Mafia, there were newspaper types like me. But he really had it kind of compartmentalized, is that the right word?
3: Yeah.
2: I once wanted to call him a prismatic president, because I don't think anybody really knew the total of him. There was all these different funny facets to him. Certain kinds of people served his needs, or he was interested in certain ways, but they never seemed to overlap. I think there was a great deal of jealousy, underground jealousy among these people. I mean, as long as Kennedy was alive, he was the kingpin who kind of kept them in their place. That there was an orbit, the sun with the planets, and the planets each had their own function and circled in their own way. But of course, once the sun is gone, then the whole, it's natural, the whole thing collapses. Sure.
1: To hear more of these interviews, visit our website, weknewjfk.org. I'm Robert McNeil.
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5: I've had hundreds of big conversations, and my conversation partners share wisdom I carry with me wherever I go. Archbishop Desmond Tutu is one of our wisest models on the territory of reckoning with wrongs from the past that infuse and haunt the present. In the 1990s, he helped galvanize South Africa's peaceful transition to democracy after decades of white supremacy as the law of the land. He chaired the Truth and Reconciliation Commission, or TRC. Its basic premise was that any person was eligible for amnesty if they would fully confess their crimes. Archbishop Tutu knew that saying "I'm sorry" is one of the hardest things for human beings to do, and he did not expect the human redemption that would surface on this stage. This is Becoming Wise. I'm Krista Tippett. What did you learn about why, as you said, one of the hardest things for human beings to do is to say, I'm sorry? I mean, what did you learn about forgiveness three-dimensionally that you didn't know before?
3: Well, one was that I was amazed, first of all, at how powerful an instrument it is, being able to tell your story. You know, you could see in the number of people who for so long had been sort of just anonymous, faceless, non-entities, just being given the opportunity, did something to rehabilitate them. But more than this, it actually was a healing thing. We had a young man, a black young man, who had been blinded by police action in his township, and he came to tell his story. When he finished, one of the panel, TRC panel, asked him, "Hey, how do you feel?" And a broad smile broke over his face, and he was still blind, but he said, "You've given me back my eyes." And you know, you felt so humbled that people could feel that that was how the healing for him would have taken place. But you know, one of the things that constantly amazed us was the remarkable magnanimity of people. All people, black, white, Africans and Americans. I mean, human beings can leave you speechless, really. I mean, they can leave you speechless by the horrible things they do,
6: right.
3: But they also leave you speechless with the incredible things. We saw so many times people who ought to have been bristling with bitterness and anger, when they meet the perpetrator, actually being able to embrace. And you were asking about the difficulty. Yes, it is difficult. And when we started, we looked at the legislation, and the legislation did not require a perpetrator who applied for amnesty to express even remorse. And we were very upset and said, but I mean, why not say they've got to say sorry or something?
6: Right.
3: But we discovered, I mean, that actually the legislators were a lot smarter, because had they insisted that it was a condition to get amnesty, each time somebody said, "I'm sorry, I'm very sorry," we would have said, he's just putting that on.
6: Right.
3: As it happened, despite the fact that it was not a requirement, when people were applying for amnesty, almost always they would turn to the victims or the survivors or the family, if the person had been killed, and they would turn to them and say, "Please, we know it's very difficult, but please forgive." And as I say, almost always the victims would.
5: Archbishop Desmond Tutu was awarded the Nobel Peace Prize in 1984. He's written numerous books for adults and children, including The Rainbow People of God and, together with his good friend the Dalai Lama, The Book of Joy. Becoming Wise is produced by Marie Sambalay, Lily Percy, and Chris Heagle at On Being Studios, which is located on Dakota land. And our theme music is provided and composed by Zoe Keating.

I am 50 feet underwater, alone, a quarter mile offshore from the Kohala coast of Hawaii Island. The fish on my stringer are bleeding into the current. I can see the faint copper trace dissolve into blue. Something in the water around me is reading the signal. Then the shadow comes. 15 feet of tiger shark, striped and deliberate, materializing from the haze the way large things do underwater. Not approaching so much as arriving. She circles once. Her eyes find mine. She stops. I do not turn away. I hold position, eye to eye, and I wait. People who haven't spent years in the ocean read this as confrontation, a near-death experience to recount at dinner parties. But I see a shark almost every dive. The shark is not a metaphor. She is a Tuesday. Hanging there in the blue while she decides what I am, I think about my father. Dr. Moges Bizuna, born in Harar, Ethiopia in 1944, the son of a wealthy man who refused to acknowledge him, raised in a shack by his mother. At 10 years old, he left home and traveled 50 miles to find a school because the town he came from had no school past the third grade, and he had already decided that the ceiling above him was not his ceiling. He's 81 years old now. He's losing his vision. The man who chased light across continents can no longer read his phone. There's a story my father told at every party, every family gathering, every holiday table throughout my childhood in Indianapolis. He told it the way people tell stories that contain them, not to inform, but to return. He was 10 years old, sharing a single rented room with four other boys at the school 50 miles from home. They paid $2 a month, pennies, for injera and sherbet twice a day and a place to sleep. When winter came and the days grew shorter, they were offered candles for 25 cents each. One boy refused to pay his share. The other four children, including my father, each paid extra and bought the candles themselves. They were 10 years old. They had already learned that the agreement, everyone contributes, everyone benefits, was the only structure that worked. You did not wait for perfect conditions. You filled the gap and moved forward. But the boy who refused to pay used the light the most. He sat closest to the candle. He read the longest. He seemed to believe he was clever. So they took their blankets and built a wall around him. If he would not pay for the light, he would not receive it. But the enclosure had a flaw. They couldn't seal the ceiling. Light leaked through the top and pooled inside his fort. While they shivered in open air, he was warm and illuminated. And because he was 10 years old and hadn't yet learned the cost of certain kinds of cleverness, he began to read aloud, just to let them know. So they sat in the dark, together, and refused to buy light at all. The boy had fashioned his own candle from fat and cloth. The smell spread through the neighborhood until neighbors arrived with sticks and taught him a lesson that reason could not. After that, he paid his share. They lit the candle. They all had light. My father told this story laughing, not as a lesson. He never said, "And so you see, the moral is," he told it as a memory that delighted him, that contained something true about how the world works. He laughed at the rancid candle. He laughed at the neighbors. He laughed at the image of 5 10-year-old boys negotiating the economics of shared light. I retold it at his 70th birthday party in Indianapolis. He had forgotten the story entirely. He listened to me tell it and laughed with his whole body, as if though hearing it for the first time. By then, it had already passed from him to me so completely that he no longer needed to carry it. My parents fled Ethiopia in 1978. The Derg, the military junta, had marked my father for arrest. He had one night. He left immediately, going into hiding in the countryside.
My mother stayed behind with their toddler, Umsalu, hoping the danger would pass. It didn't. By April of that year, staying meant dying. They walked to Sudan, on foot. They reached a camp, and it was there, in the space between one life and the next, that I was conceived. Not planned, not an accident, but the natural consequence of two people who had survived something together and were still choosing to believe in the future. They did not know if they would make it to Frankfurt. They conceived me anyway. They moved forward anyway. They released the outcome anyway. And were still choosing to believe in the future. They did not know if they would make it to Frankfurt. They conceived me anyway. They moved forward anyway. They released the outcome anyway.

missed my parents' flight from Sudan. In 1981, after my first birthday, the White Harvest Church in Indianapolis sponsored our immigration to the United States. My brother rejoined us a year later, after 4 years of separation, held whole by his grandmother, while my parents rebuilt a life on the other side of the world.

0: My father completed his PhD. He taught anatomy and physiology for 30 years. The architecture of the human body, how systems connect, how structure supports function, how every visible action depends on invisible preparation. He was teaching the same thing in the classroom he had learned in horror. He just had a different language for it by then. Last week, my children's mother called and asked me to take the kids. My daughter, Mary Coco, 12. My son, Mogus Mackay, 10, named for his grandfather. Later that night, she sent me a message. Thank the kids. I didn't know what she meant. I asked them about it in the morning. Mary has been making sea creatures from beads and elastic cord, squids, octopuses, starfish, and selling them to her classmates. Mogus learned to make them too and sells the same item for $20 that his sister sells for $10. He has always understood leverage. When they arrived at their mother's house and found her upset, they didn't ask for an explanation. They came up with a plan. Mary gave Mogus $50, money they had made themselves, at school, with their hands, and sent him out into the rain to find something to ease her mother's pain. He walked to four stores. He selected a necklace, her favorite lemonade, and a small jade cat, because their mother loves cats. Mary stayed home and watched her baby half-sibling until the boyfriend came back from work. They left the gifts and a note on the bed and said nothing about it afterward. I did not teach them to do this. I recognized it. I have seen it before. In a cold room in horror. In a refugee camp in Sudan. In a retirement community in Charlotte where my father can no longer see his grandchildren's faces. My father traveled 50 miles. I descend 50 feet. My children spent $50. Not because they were told, but because darkness asked and they answered with what light they had. My father's losing his vision. A window once open is now closing. I cannot fix this. What I can do is keep diving, keep teaching, keep raising Mogus and Mary Coco in the light of what was passed to me. Now it passes forward again, in small, unremarkable acts. A necklace, a lemonade, a jade cat left silently on a bed.
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2: This is Matt Brown, and I'm talking with Jim Brown, my father, about his time as a Peace Corps physical education teacher and coach in Colombia, South America, from 1962 to 1964. You were assigned to a university in Bucaramanga, Colombia, near the border of Venezuela. What were those first few days like when you arrived in country?
3: I remember that first day very clearly. Bob Bergstrom and I, we had been in Bogota with the rest of the group. So we got on a plane, Avianca, and we flew to Bucaramanga. We get off this plane and there's a welcoming committee there. City officials, people from the university where we're going to work. And at the same time, there were several hundred people behind the fences, waving, cheering, like we were celebrities. And I asked one of the people, I said, how did you get all these people out to visit, to see us like this? He said, oh, they come every Sunday afternoon to watch the

0: planes take off and land. And then later that week, they had a reception for us at a hotel. And it was for Dan Friedman, an English teacher, and Tom Tolman, another English teacher, and for Bob Bergstrom and I from the PE part of the group. So we're talking to these people, small talk kind of stuff. And one of them commented, I don't know how he knew this, that three of us were left-handed. And I was nodded and wanted to use my new Spanish, and I agreed with him. And whatever I said didn't come out quite right. The hostess smiled and changed the subject. And a few minutes later, Dan pulled me aside and said, Jim, I'm pretty sure that you just told these guys we're leftists. So it probably wasn't the message that the Peace Corps had in mind when they sent us to South America to offset the spread of communism, but I had already announced who we were.
1: To that end, is it fair to say that it took a while for all of you to get comfortable speaking Spanish?
0: Taking a while is a little bit of an understatement. There were several in our group who could speak Spanish who were very fluent, but for most of us, it was a work in progress. But even when we made mistakes, and we all made mistakes, Colombians were so nice and understanding and wanted to help, and it helped us get better every day. There were still bumps, and speed bumps, along the way. Kevin Dixon was in our group. He was a 6'7 guy from Boston who played basketball and baseball at the University of Denver. And he turned out to be a great coach, but Spanish wasn't good, and he would be the first one to tell you that. They sent Kevin to Tunja, which is a city north of Bogota, to conduct a basketball clinic, and a couple of hundred people showed up, students, teachers, coaches. And at the end of the clinic, they asked Kevin to come forward and accept a gift and say a few words. He tried to thank them and say that he was embarrassed to be given such a nice gift, but he used a word that sounds in English a lot like embarrassed. It meant something else. Kevin had just announced to the group that he was pregnant.
1: Did that take a second to sink in, or do you think he realized that only years later?
0: Months later, maybe years later, but once the story got out, it spread around the country, and it's brought up at every reunion we've ever had.
1: Where'd you live while you were there?
0: For the first couple of months, we lived in a dorm at the university, and then we moved to an apartment. Actually, our boss, our Colombian boss, said they were building this new apartment over a theater not far from the university, and would we be interested in it? So we went and looked. It was $75 a month, split four ways. We had to get permission from the Peace Corps in Bogota because there was a rule that no more than two volunteers could live together in the same place. So we got the okay. We moved in. It had four bedrooms, two baths, hot water on good days, had a kitchen, had a living room, and living over a theater. I saw more movies in 2 years than I lived in Bucaramanga than I've seen the rest of my life. The theater was air-conditioned, which was important. So that was one reason. I just would go downstairs to cool off. And they also had subtitles, so it helped me with my Spanish. That's my excuse.
1: What did other volunteers think when they visited your palatial apartment?
0: Unbelieving. I mean, a lot of these people were living in pretty dismal places out in the countryside, and they would come into Bucaramanga to get supplies and come by the apartment, and they were just dumbfounded. At first, they would say, did you check this out with the Peace Corps? Do they know about this? But they liked it, and they ended up staying with us often when they would come into town. So they were jealous, but it worked out okay. And it turned out that all of our people around the country, the PE people and English teachers, were living in similar apartments or hotels or whatever. We were expected to live at the level of whoever we were working with, and that apartment was consistent with that.
1: I grew up in Louisiana. You grew up in Louisiana, and food is a huge part of life and culture in that state. What was it like going from Louisiana to this completely different culture with a completely different kind of food?
0: Well, I knew we weren't in Louisiana anymore. We ate breakfast in the apartment. We ate lunch at the cafeteria at the university. But it was every day. This didn't change. Rice, yuca, a little meat, beans, and a Coca-Cola. 2 or 3 pesos. But it was. We just got tired of that. And we made a deal with this Thai restaurant in a hotel to eat one meal a day. I mean, who knew? Bucaramanga, Colombia, 60 years ago, there was a great Thai restaurant. It was like living in New York or Atlanta, some place like that. So it was great. We kept enough food in the apartment to keep us going. There was a bakery 2 doors down. Yeah, fruits were easy to find and very cheap. You could get papayas, pineapples, bananas. Pineapple cost 10 cents a dime in U.S. money. So one day we bought a whole stalk of bananas for a buck and change. Thought we were getting a great deal. It didn't occur to us at the time that that whole stalk of yellow bananas might get ripe at the same time. So we were against the clock. We were up against the clock from the minute we got out of that market. 7 days, tops, eat a whole stalk of bananas. The numbers just didn't work for us. That was the last time we made that mistake.
1: This is Matt Brown. You've been listening to an interview with Jim Brown, a physical education teacher and coach in Colombia during the Peace Corps' earliest years.
2: This is Bird Note. Ornithologist and poet J. Drew Lanham often writes about his experience as a black man in the outdoors, both the joy of being in nature and the racism he faces in the field. Sometimes that's led him to bird in places that others might overlook. And one time, looking for sparrows inspired a poem celebrating these little brown birds.
3: Sparrow envy. Were I the sparrow, brown-backed, skittish, and small, I would find haven in thorniest thickets, search far and wide for fields lain fallow, treasure the unkempt, worship the unmown, covet the weed-strewn row. I would slink between sedges, chip unseen from brambles, skulk deep within hedges, and desire the ditches grown wild. I would find great joy in the mist-sodden morning, sing humble pleas from the highest weeds, and plead for the gray days to stay.
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4: Abbott, Texas, the little town where Willie Nelson grew up. Today, he shares with us the story of how one heavenly tune drifting through the front door got under his skin for good.
5: In Abbott, there were 4 churches, and I lived within 100 yards of 3 of them, and there was a tabernacle that was just as closest from this where we're sitting to right out there, where every summer I could sit there and hear every denomination in town come to their revival meetings where they would come and sing gospel and the guy would preach every night. So I got preached to in every denomination every summer. And so I grew up in all that kind of stuff, and it was really great. On Sunday, there would be early morning Sunday, and then at noon, sometimes we'd have an all-day singing dinner on the ground type thing. So it was all-day church on Sunday. And then Monday night, I think, was prayer meeting night. Wednesday was visitation, where you go around and visit people and try to get them to come to church. And then next thing you know, it's Sunday again. So the whole week was pretty much spent in church.
6: No wonder we like to sing sometimes, Amazing Grace, how sweet the sound that saved a wretch like me.
5: A preacher up there now, but he used to tell me that the first song that he ever remembered me singing, and that was when I had to have been 6, 7 years old, was Amazing Grace.
7: Oh,
5: really don't know how and why I started singing. I love the song, and I would sing it every night. There's something good about it. I'm sure it's a combination of all the things, saying the words, feeling the music. The melody has that universal appeal. Love that melody. Amazing grace, how sweet the sound that saved a wretch like me. I once was lost, but now I'm found. I was blind, but now I see. Well, when I started traveling, usually I played Saturday nights. There's no way to get up and find a church. I really believe that we walk around in our church every day anyway. It's not a building. You don't really have to go to the same one every Sunday morning.
7: Amazing grace, how sweet the sound.
5: Honestly, I think I sing it because it feels good to sing it, and the audience likes to sing too. The fact that it's a religious song is just kind of secondary, I think. But that song is just one of those magic songs that once you don't have to be a Christian, you don't have to be anything to like that song.

0: the great Willie Nelson. KUT's Michael May produced our story. 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
1: 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I'm David Gerlach. A few years ago, Lisa Potts was looking behind her dresser when she saw a cassette tape. She'd forgotten about the tape. It was a recording of an interview she did with Ray Bradbury back when she was a journalist in college. That was in 1972. Lisa and a friend named Chad Coates were driving Bradbury from his home in West Los Angeles to come speak at their school, Chapman College in Orange County. The tape recorder was on as they rolled along the freeway, and here's what it was like to be in a car with Ray Bradbury.
2: Starting right here. You say you're a madman. How long have you been in this state of mind? It sounds pretty wonderful.
3: Well, since I was 9 or 10, you learn to live with your crazy enthusiasms, which nobody else shares. And then you find a few other nuts like yourself, and they're your friends for a lifetime. That's what friends are, the people who share your crazy outlook and protect you from the world, you know, because nobody else is going to give a damn what you're doing. So you need a few other people like yourself.
2: Bradbury Tape Side 1 with Lisa Potts and Chad Coates. Do you feel you have to be protected from the world that surrounds you, or?
3: Well, you're growing, sure, because you're tender and you dot yourself. Friendship is an island that you retreat to, and you all fall on the floor and laugh at all the other ninnies who don't have enough brains to have your good taste, right?
2: Yeah.
4: These are kind of weird questions. We had an article in a newspaper that said Ray Bradbury has never driven a car or been in an airplane. Is that
3: true? That's right. What do you think I'm doing here in the back seat?
4: You've never in your whole life ever driven?
3: Never have been behind the wheel.
4: Why is that?
3: Oh, it seemed a good idea, that's all. I am scared of myself. I think I'd be a bad driver. I'm scared of cars, period. I've had too many friends killed now, and I've seen too many people killed in my life when I drove across the country when I was 12. I'm sure that has a lot to do with it. If you see a few real dead bodies with brains on the pavement, it does a lot to change your attitude. It means you can get it too, you know. I've had a lot of relatives killed. I've had a lot of dear friends killed. It's stupid. The whole activity is stupid.
4: Why don't you like to go on airplanes? Are you scared of them too?
3: I don't like being up high, yeah. It took me 3 days to get to the top of the Eiffel Tower.
4: So you do write, realistically,
3: don't
4: you know?
3: Well, it's a combination of realism with fantasy, but no, I don't like realism because we already know the real facts about life, most of the basic facts. I'm not interested in repeating what we already know. We know about sex, about violence, about murder, about war, all these things by the time we're 18. We're up to here. From there on, we need interpreters, we need poets, we need philosophers, we need theologians who take the same basic facts and work with them and help us make do with those facts. Facts alone are not enough. It's interpretation.
4: We'd like to know how you go about writing a story. Like, do you take other people's opinions, and where do you get your ideas?
3: You don't pay any attention to anything anyone else says. No opinions. The important thing is to explode with the story, to emotionalize the story, not to think it, you know. If you start thinking, the story is going to die on its feet. It's like anything else. If an athlete is running around the high hurdles, let's say, and he starts thinking about the next hurdle, then he's doomed. He's going to knock it down.
4: Yeah.
3: People who take books on sex to bed become frigid, you know. You get self-conscious.
4: Yeah.
3: You can't think a story. You can't think, I shall do a story to improve mankind. Well, you know, it's nonsense. All the great stories, all the really worthwhile plays are emotional experiences.
4: Yeah.
3: If you have to ask yourself whether or not you love a girl or you love a boy, forget it. You don't, you know. So the story is the same way. You either feel a story and need to write it, or you better not write it.
2: Did you have any formal training in writing of any type?
3: Not formal, no. But I am a dedicated madman, and that becomes its own training. If you can't resist, if the typewriter is like candy to you, you train yourself for a lifetime, every single day of your life, some wild new thing to be done. You write to please yourself. You write for the joy of writing. And then your public reads you, and it begins to gather around your selling a potato peeler. in an alley, you know. The enthusiasm, the joy itself draws me. So that means every day of my life I've written. When the joy stops, I'll stop writing.
1: 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Until next time, I'm David Gerlach. 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

This Bee Gees song was a major dance hit in the 70s, but it's since been played for a very different purpose. The song is one of many the U.S. reportedly used to torture detainees in the War on Terror. To conduct this torture by music, interrogators play songs super loud and on an endless loop. The magazine Mother Jones made a list of over 20 songs it believes the U.S. used for torture. They turned all kinds of different music into instruments of terror.

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4: This is Matt Brown, and I'm talking with Jim Brown, my father, about his time as a Peace Corps physical education teacher and coach in Colombia, South America, from 1962 to 1964. You were assigned to a university in Bucaramanga, Colombia, near the border of Venezuela. What were those first few days like when you arrived in country?
5: I remember that first day very clearly. Bob Bergstrom and I had been in Bogota with the rest of the group. So we got on a plane, Avianca, and we flew to Bucaramanga. We get off this plane, and there's a welcoming committee there. City officials, people from the university where we're going to work. And at the same time, there were several hundred people behind the fence, just waving, cheering, like we were celebrities. And I asked one of the people, I said, how did you get all these people out to visit, to see us like this? He said, oh, they come every Sunday afternoon to watch the planes take off and land. And then later that week, they had a reception for us at a hotel. And it was for Dan Friedman, an English teacher, and Tom Tolman, another English teacher, and for Bob Bergstrom and I from the PE part of the group. So we're talking to these people, small talk kind of stuff, and one of them commented, I don't know how he knew this, that three of us were left-handed, and I nodded and wanted to use my new Spanish, and I agreed with him. And whatever I said didn't come out quite right. The host smiled and changed the subject. And a few minutes later, Dan pulled me aside and said, Jim, I'm pretty sure that you just told these guys we were leftists. So it probably wasn't the message that the Peace Corps had in mind when they sent us to South America to offset the spread of communism, but I had already announced who we were.
4: To that end, is it fair to say that it took a while for all of you to get comfortable speaking Spanish?
5: Taking a while is a little bit of an understatement. There were several in our group who could speak Spanish who were very fluent, but for most of us, it was a work in progress. But even when we made mistakes, and we all made mistakes, Colombians were so nice and understanding and wanted to help, and it helped us get better every day. There were still bumps, speed bumps, along the way. Kevin Dixon was in our group. He was a 6'7 guy from Boston who played basketball and baseball at the University of Denver. And he turned out to be a great coach, but Spanish wasn't good, and he would be the first one to tell you that. They sent Kevin to Tunja, which is a city north of Bogota, to conduct a basketball clinic, and a couple hundred people showed up, students, teachers, coaches. And at the end of the clinic, they asked Kevin to come forward and accept a gift and say a few words. He tried to thank them and say that he was embarrassed to be given such a nice gift, but he used a word that sounds in English a lot like embarrassed. It meant something else. Kevin had just announced to the group that he was pregnant.
4: Did that take a second to sink in, or do you think he realized that only years later?
5: Months later, maybe years later, but once the story got out, it spread around the country, and it's brought up at every reunion we've ever had.
6: Where'd you live while you were there?
5: For the first couple of months, we lived in a dorm at the university. And then we moved to an apartment. Actually, our boss, our Colombian boss, said they were building this new apartment over a theater not far from the university, and would we be interested in it? So we went and looked. It was $75 a month, split four ways. We had to get permission from the Peace Corps in Bogota because there was a rule that no more than two volunteers could live together in the same place. So we got the okay. We moved in. It had four bedrooms, two baths, hot water on good days, had a kitchen, had a living room, and living over a theater. I went to more movies in 2 years than I lived in Bucaramanga than I've seen the rest of my life. The theater was air conditioned, which was important. So that was one reason. I just would go downstairs to cool off. And they also had subtitles, so it helped me with my Spanish. That's my excuse.
4: What did other volunteers think when they visited your palatial apartment?
5: Unbelieving. A lot of these people were living in pretty dismal places out in the countryside, and they would come into Bucaramanga to get supplies and come by the apartment, and they were just dumbfounded. At first they would say, did you check this out with the Peace Corps? Do they know about this? But they liked it, and they ended up staying with us often when they would come into town. So they were jealous, but it worked out okay. And it turned out that all of our people around the country, the PE people and English teachers, were living in similar apartments or hotels or whatever. We were expected to live at the level of whoever we were working with, and that apartment was consistent with that.
4: I grew up in Louisiana. You grew up in Louisiana, and food is a huge part of life and culture in that state. What was it like going from Louisiana to this completely different culture with a completely different kind of food?
5: Well, I knew we weren't in Louisiana anymore. We ate breakfast in the apartment. We ate lunch at the cafeteria at the university. But it was every day. This didn't change. Rice, yuca, a little meat, beans, and a Coca-Cola. Two or three pesos. But it was. We just got tired of that. And we made a deal with this Thai restaurant in a hotel to eat one meal a day. I mean, who knew? Bucaramanga, Colombia, 60 years ago, there was a great Thai restaurant. It was like living in New York or Atlanta, someplace like that. So it was great. We kept enough food in the apartment to keep us going. There was a bakery two doors down. Yeah, fruits were easy to find and very cheap. You could get papayas, pineapples, bananas. Pineapple cost 10 cents, a dime in U.S. money. So one day we bought a whole stalk of bananas for a buck and change. Thought we were getting a great deal. It didn't occur to us at the time that whole stalk of yellow bananas might get ripe at the same time. So we were against the clock. We were up against the clock from the minute we got out of that market. 7 days, tops, eat a whole stalk of bananas. The numbers just didn't work for us. That was the last time we made that mistake.
4: This is Matt Brown. You've been listening to an interview with Jim Brown, a physical education teacher and coach in Colombia during the Peace Corps' earliest years.
7: A huge statue has bitten the dust in Kolkata, and almost no one is shedding any tears. Sports Today describes it.
8: It has stood tall in front of the iconic Salt Lake Stadium in Kolkata for several years. In front of the VIP gate is the sculpture of a headless torso with two balls on its feet and the Biswa Bangla ball on the top of the waist.
7: It is hard to describe. Two muscled, veiny legs in white soccer shorts, and on top of the shorts, instead of a torso, a big ball like a globe. The Bengali letter Bo standing in for Bisho Bangla, or Bengal and the world. And when a new government came to power in the state recently, ousting the old one, which had been here for 15 years, that statue was one of the first things to go. This is Sandeep Roy in Kolkata. The former chief minister of West Bengal, Mamata Banerjee, lamented, "I feel very bad." That's natural. The statue was apparently her brainchild. She had designed the logo on it. She said sports fans loved to take selfies with it, but few sympathized. Her government had removed a long-standing public art project as well, overnight. Poruma, a sculpture showing a tribal woman inspired by folk art. It was by renowned artist Shanu Lahiri, who had died the year before. It had become such a landmark since it was installed in 1987. The area had become known as Poruma Island. But it had to make way for one of the Bisho Bangla globes. Now one might say, what goes around, comes around. At that time, the artist Chitrabhanu Mojumdar had told the Times of India, in the US, minimalist sculptor Richard Serra's works have often courted controversy and led to public debate. Why can't that happen here? He was probably referring to the Tilted Ark affair. In 1981, Serra installed a 15-ton rusting steel slab that cut across Federal Plaza in Lower Manhattan. He didn't think public art had to necessarily beautify public space. He wanted to disrupt it instead. Many New Yorkers didn't agree. New York Times art critic Grace Gluck called it an awkward, bullying piece that may conceivably be the ugliest outdoor art in the city. Employees of the government offices around the plaza collected signatures demanding its removal. It led to a hearing and heated debates, as recounted in the documentary Tilted Ark. Some government officials panned it.
9: Abstract art is fine and dandy, but when the public puts its money up for it, I think it ought to have some say in the matter.
7: The jury voted to remove the sculpture. Serra sued, citing his right to free speech, but to no avail. The sculpture belonged to the government, not him.
10: Obviously, I hope the ark is removed and auctioned off if possible. There is no shame in admitting a $175,000 mistake.
7: One night, it was cut up and hauled away to a scrap metal yard. Serra protested, but to no avail.
11: I can't live in a country that commissions my art, invites me to the White House, shakes my hand, and tears my work down.
7: And Serra warned against valuing art via referendum.
11: You know, if you had a referendum between a slot machine and Beethoven, there'd be no Beethoven.
7: It all raises an interesting question about public art, whether in Kolkata or New York. What is the real purpose of public art? In India, most of the time, it's either about beautification or it's just a monument to patriotism. In fact, public art in India these days tends to believe bigger is always better. India has the world's tallest, second tallest, and third tallest sitting statues. Public art in general is not something born out of public discussion, input, and demand. The former government had promised to make Kolkata into London, and as part of that project, it had installed mini Big Ben clock towers all over the city. And as a gift for soccer lovers, a statue of football great Messi when he visited the city. Now the Messi statue is gone as well, as part of the public art change sweeping the city. When the minister says the football statue was ugly, few disagreed. However, when a minister says it will be replaced by something more aesthetically pleasing, many are wary as they brace themselves for more giant statues, just playing a different political ball game.

0: Up next is a postcard from the wind, an audio dispatch from Phil Corbett.
1: There's a horse on a rope, pulling against the tall dry grass in the wind. Just across the lot, boat masts bob and palms bend, frowning over the warm waters of the South Pacific. Nandi, Fiji, and the sidewalk is empty by the road. The taxis and buses carry big logos on their metal hulls. When the sidewalk fades into dirt, then ditch, I step down and across, and a cricket leaps from a pile of coins. Ching, click, click, click, the ditch passes beneath billboards. For rent, for sale, for rent, Ocean Breeze Apartments, Palm View Terrace, Coca-Cola Yoga Investment. And when the ocean comes back into view, there's a tent revival in the goat pasture. I am full after eating a big plate of biryani in town. And the air is hot and heavy and dense from a burn pile under the airport. It's midday and I stand near a billboard for an island timeshare. Beneath it, there's a cow tied to its big metal post, eating all the grass beneath it in a 10-meter radius. And the cars zoom by toward the beach. Postcards from the Wind are produced by me, Phil Corbett. More at thewind.org.
2: I'm Lee Konitz. I've been Lee Konitz for a long time. Actually, I'm Leon Konitz. That's my passport name, and it was reduced to Leo when I was a kid, and then Lee when I got out to playing the saxophone. It's going to Le now. That's the next step. Just call me Le.
3: At 83 years old, alto saxophonist Lee Konitz is still spry, and he's always been more than a little wry. The music playing under me is a Konitz original titled Subconscious Lee. Punning aside, the title might also reference Konitz's desire to improvise with little premeditation. In 1949, Konitz was part of the Intuition recording session with the blind pianist and primordial jazz pedagogue Lenny Tristano. Tristano developed concrete techniques for the study of jazz and led his students deep into queries on the nature of improvisation. By the time the Intuition recording session wrapped, Tristano and his students, among them Konitz, tenor saxophonist Warren Marsh, and guitarist Billy Bauer, laid down four spontaneously composed pieces, widely regarded as the first recordings of free jazz. Though Konitz eventually broke away from Tristano, melodic free improvisation has always been at the core of his music. I'm David Gorin, and this is Jazz Stories from Jazz at Lincoln Center. I recently caught up with Lee Konitz at his apartment on Manhattan's Upper West Side.
2: I have just come back here. I was in Europe playing various places. I have one situation that I've been enjoying playing with, and it's kind of become my quartet with very interesting young guys who like to improvise also. And I get calls to join different people in different situations as kind of a side man. And I still enjoy doing that. I do pretty much the same kind of music, so it's still an improvising situation on the great standards, All the Things You Are, and those kind of tunes. When I found out that there's an unlimited possibility for variations on these songs, and I can go and play with three guys from Italy, they all know All the Things You Are. So they say, what do you want to play? I say, All the Things You Are. And they say, good. In Italian, say, bene, or whatever they say. So that makes it possible for me to continue traveling around playing, which I'm very appreciative of.
4: And so for some people, you know, they have, you know, what changes are you running or what key are we in? I mean, how does your approach differ?
2: I can think of a couple differences. First of all, I am not designing my music to please the public, so to speak. So I can do whatever I want. And that means sometimes, you know, nothing much happens. That's the chance you take if you're really trying to start from scratch, not only alone, but with three other guys in this kind of situation who are willing to do that also. The idea is that somehow you study and practice this craft. And for me, when I take out my horn here, I improvise. To me, that keeps it interesting when I'm not really prepared and delivering a finished product already, similar to what a classical musician would have to do. I could never do that. I wouldn't be good at that.
4: How did you develop the taste for doing that?
2: Well, that's the way I started. That's the way we all start, just poking around, noodling, and trying to find where the keys are and things like that. And I made a profession out of that. I still find new key combinations and things like that. Just through listening to the music when I was young, that inspired me. The bands that were popular then were our popular music. Benny Goodman and Count Basie and all those guys were broadcasting on the radio. And then, after some preliminary basic study, I met Lenny Tristano, and he kind of helped open the door for me to kind of point out that there was more to it than just noodling and getting to know all about the music, which I have been kind of doing all these years.
4: When you met him, you were playing in a restaurant or a bar?
2: In a ballroom. I was playing with a society band, dance band. And I went across the street to hear another friend of mine. I didn't know Tristano, and he happened to be playing there in a bizarre situation with Spanish musicians. And he was very impressive, and we talked. And I played a little bit and started to go by to studying with him. And that made the music more real to me and more serious to me.
4: What were some of his specific ideas that he gave you or approaches?
2: Gave us all similar basic information, theoretical information. So we knew what the changes were and all the possibilities that would go into making up the structure of a tune. Just suggested that we get to know the great players so we know what the great solos felt like and sounded like.
4: I've heard from other interviews I've read with you and other people that he'd practice to a metronome.
2: Yeah.
4: That's something that you learned from him?
2: Well, he pointed it out, yeah. It's a very unusual opportunity to play with a very consistently spaced quarter note, which you don't get with a real rhythm section, because they tend to go a little faster, usually, sometimes even a little slower, and etc. So it's just a great exercise for feeling the measurements of these various rhythms precisely.
4: Right. Was there another element, slow practice?
2: Slow practice is very essential. I start out that way just to make sure that I'm feeling each note. The faster you go, the less feeling each note gets. I've never been able to improvise at a really fast tempo very effectively, unless I smoked a lot of pot at that time. But I don't do that anymore, so I stay around the moderate to a little faster than moderate tempos. From the very beginning with Tristano, we went as far as the music affected us or whatever. And sometimes it went completely out, totally free, and then came back in to the more conventional swing. So there are a variety of ways of getting free, based on nothing, based on something, based on standard or original tune or original progression. And I feel like I can really make it up as I go each time, a little differently. How different can you arrange 12 notes without getting bizarre or gauche or avant-garde? I try to play as melodically as real to me, and it's possible to rearrange those notes and rhythms to come up with something that's a little bit different, sometimes a lot different. And I'm always absolutely amazed that 12 notes can deliver this much music over all these hundreds of years.
4: Of course, on the sax, you can slide between the notes as well. You're playing microtonally to a certain...
2: Yeah, I'm famous for playing sharply. But that's part of my sound. That might be that going to the top of the pitch to get some more brilliance out of the sound, whatever, is part of my sound. It's different from Charlie Parker's or whoever else's.
4: How did that happen?
2: Well, I was developing whatever kind of sound I had, and it was feeling secure enough, I guess, so I could represent it somehow without too much inferiority or whatever, because there he was, the master. And I shied away from copying his solos like everybody else was doing. Finally, I said, "Hell with it. This is the master saxophone player." And so I studied his solos and used the material in as personal a way as I could, because I couldn't identify with that life's experience. I don't know what to attribute it to, except my physical makeup and whatever control I had of making a sound on that particular instrument. It wasn't pre-planned in any way.

0: That's Lee Konitz, talking about the art of improvising and developing an original sound in the era when Charlie Parker dominated the alto sax. Konitz recently co-authored a book, Conversations on the Improviser's Art, and you can hear his saxophone in full cry on two programs from our streaming archive at jalc.org/jazzcast. Jazz Stories is produced at Murray Street Productions by myself, David Gorin, and Alexa Lim. The senior producer is Steve Rath. Thanks for listening.
1: Here we are. Here we are. We are anticipating. There it is. There it is.
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1: That's the picture. You see it for yourself.

I am 50 feet underwater, alone, a quarter mile offshore from the Kohala coast of Hawaii Island. The fish on my stringer are bleeding into the current. I can see the faint copper trace dissolve into blue. Something in the water around me is reading the signal. Then the shadow comes. 15 feet of tiger shark, striped and deliberate, materializing from the haze the way large things do underwater. Not approaching so much as arriving. She circles once. Her eyes find mine. She stops. I do not turn away. I hold position, eye to eye, and I wait. People who haven't spent years in the ocean read this as confrontation, a near-death experience to recount at dinner parties. But I see a shark almost every dive. The shark is not a metaphor. She is a Tuesday. Hanging there in the blue while she decides what I am, I think about my father. Dr. Moges Bizuna, born in Harar, Ethiopia in 1944, the son of a wealthy man who refused to acknowledge him, raised in a shack by his mother. At 10 years old, he left home and traveled 50 miles to find a school because the town he came from had no school past the third grade, and he had already decided that the ceiling above him was not his ceiling. He's 81 years old now. He's losing his vision. The man who chased light across continents can no longer read his phone. The man who chased light across continents can no longer read his phone.

to return. He was 10 years old, sharing a single rented room with four other boys at the school 50 miles from home. They paid 2 birr a month, pennies, for injera and sherbet twice a day, and a place to sleep. When winter came and the days grew shorter, they were offered candles for 25 cents each. One boy refused to pay his share. The other four children, including my father, each paid extra and bought the candles themselves. They were 10 years old. They had already learned that the agreement, everyone contributes, everyone benefits, was the only structure that worked. You did not wait for perfect conditions. You filled the gap and moved forward. But the boy who refused to pay used the light the most. He sat closest to the candle. He read the longest. He seemed to believe he was clever. So they took their blankets and built a wall around him. If he would not pay for the light, he would not receive it. But the enclosure had a flaw. They couldn't seal the ceiling. Light leaked through the top and pooled inside his fort. While they shivered in open air, he was warm and illuminated. And because he was 10 years old and hadn't yet learned the cost of certain kinds of cleverness, he began to read aloud, just to let them know. So they sat in the dark, together, and refused to buy light at all. The boy had fashioned his own candle from fat and cloth. The smell spread through the neighborhood until neighbors arrived with sticks and taught him a lesson that reason could not. After that, he paid his share. They lit the candle. They all had light. My father told this story laughing, not as a lesson. He never said, "And so you see, the moral is," he told it as a memory that delighted him, that contained something true about how the world works. He laughed at the rancid candle. He laughed at the neighbors. He laughed at the image of 5 10-year-old boys negotiating the economics of shared light. I retold it at his 70th birthday party in Indianapolis. He had forgotten the story entirely. He listened to me tell it and laughed with his whole body, as if though hearing it for the first time. By then, it had already passed from him to me so completely that he no longer needed to carry it. My parents fled Ethiopia in 1978. The Derg, the military junta, had marked my father for arrest. He had one night. He left immediately, going into hiding in the countryside. My mother stayed behind with their toddler, Umsalu, hoping the danger would pass. It didn't. By April of that year, staying meant dying. They walked to Sudan, on foot. They reached a camp, and it was there, in the space between one life and the next, that I was conceived. Not planned, not an accident, but the natural consequence of two people who had survived something together and were still choosing to believe in the future. They did not know if they would make it to Frankfurt. They conceived me anyway. They moved forward anyway. They released the outcome anyway.

They reach Frankfurt, where I would be born a few months later. My father's brother, Alamayo, was painting a hunger cloth for a German church. That commission financed my parents' flight from Sudan. In 1981, after my first birthday, the White Harvest Church in Indianapolis sponsored our immigration to the United States. My brother rejoined us a year later, after 4 years of separation, held whole by his grandmother, while my parents rebuilt a life on the other side of the world.

0: Visible action depends on invisible preparation. He was teaching the same thing in the classroom he had learned in horror. He just had a different language for it by then. Last week, my children's mother called and asked me to take the kids. My daughter, Mary Coco, 12. My son, Mogus Mackay, 10, named for his grandfather. Later that night, she sent me a message. Thank the kids. I didn't know what she meant. I asked them about it in the morning. Mary has been making sea creatures from beads and elastic cord, squids, octopuses, starfish, and selling them to her classmates. Mogus learned to make them too and sells the same item for $20 that his sister sells for $10. He has always understood leverage. When they arrived at their mother's house and found her upset, they didn't ask for an explanation. They came up with a plan. Mary gave Mogus $50, money they had made themselves, at school, with their hands, and sent him out into the rain to find something to ease her mother's pain. He walked to four stores. He selected a necklace, her favorite lemonade, and a small jade cat, because their mother loves cats. Mary stayed home and watched her baby half-sibling until the boyfriend came back from work. They left the gifts and a note on the bed and said nothing about it afterward. I did not teach them to do this. I recognized it. I have seen it before. In a cold room in Harar. In a refugee camp in Sudan. In a retirement community in Charlotte where my father can no longer see his grandchildren's faces. My father traveled 50 miles. I descend 50 feet. My children spent $50, not because they were told, but because darkness asked and they answered with what light they had. My father's losing his vision. A window once open is now closing. I cannot fix this. What I can do is keep diving, keep teaching. Keep raising Mogus and Mary Coco in the light of what was passed to me. Now it passes forward again, in small, unremarkable acts. A necklace, a lemonade, a jade cat left silently on a bed.
1: 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I'm David Gerlach. By the time Michael Jackson turned 21, he'd already been a star in the public eye for more than a decade. He'd been performing with his brothers as part of the Jackson 5 since the 1960s. His solo career had just gone to another level with the release of Off the Wall in the summer of 1979. Yet he was still so young back then. You can actually hear it in his voice. Here's an interview we uncovered from January 1980.
2: I hate labels because it should be just music. I don't see anything wrong with disco. You can't dance or da-na-na-na-na-na or call it disco, call it anything. It's music. What you call She's Out of My Life disco, Off the Wall, Rock With You? I don't know. It's music to me. It's like you hear a bird chirp and you don't say that's a blue jay. This one is a crow. It's a beautiful sound. That's all that counts. Listen to it. You watch them soar in the sky. It's just beautiful.
1: Now, Michael Jackson had an unusual requirement for this sit-down interview. The interviewer, John Pigeon, had to first ask his questions to Michael's sister, 13-year-old Janet Jackson. She was seated next to Michael. Then she would relay the question to her brother before he would answer. Here's how it went.
3: Does he work very hard on his dancing?
4: He just on the question. Do you work very hard on your dancing?
2: I should, but I don't. I just, whatever you see me do, it's spontaneous reactions on stage. It's nothing planned. It's nothing that I got in the room and tried to think of hard. It just happens through feeling.
3: Does he actually find it hard to keep from dancing when he's in the studio?
4: Yeah, I think so.
2: Yeah, that is my problem. I'm just dancing around.
4: Keep
2: and I
4: still.
2: Have to, yeah, hard to keep still, moving around from the mic.
4: Stop! No, you better save it!
2: My singing is just, I just say it simple as possible, just godly. Really, it's just, when I was small, I didn't really know what I was doing. I just sang it and it just came out sounding pretty good. I just do it and it happens. It's, I can't explain it, or it's no real personal experience or anything that make it come across. It's just feeling and God, I'll say, mainly God. You hear us talk about the peacock a lot because the peacock is the only bird of all the bird family that integrates every color into one. And that's our main goal in music. When you go to our concerts, you see every race out there, and they're all waving hands, and they holding hands, and they smile, and they're dancing, and all colors. And that's what's great. That's what keeps me going. I do believe deeply in perfection. I'm never satisfied. I'll cut a track or something. I come home and I say, no, that's not right. We got to do it over. This is not right. And you just go back and back and back. And then it's finally out. You say, darn it, I should have done this. I should have did it. And it's number one on the chart. You're still screaming about what you should have done. You're just satisfied with everything. You're just going to stay at one level and the world will move ahead. That's not good either.
3: When Michael's in the studio, is it important to him to go for a vocal straight away, or does he kind of build up to doing V1?
4: When you're in the studio, does it, do you have to go for a vocal straight away, or do you have to build up to it?
2: No, I do vocals pretty quick, but for instance, Ben, I did in one take. I went right in and cut it, and I said, want to do another one? And the guy said, no, was great. I said, was it? That was at Motown. And I'll never forget that little apple box I stood on because I couldn't reach the microphone and my name was written on it. and it's sitting at Diana Ross's house now. She has all my little doodling papers I would draw and write. A lot of people have been overexposed. It's true. Where people are fed up. I pray that never happens with me. I just don't like being on a lot of different things or being everywhere because I get kind of embarrassed. But I think secretly and privately, really deep within, there's a destiny for me. And just for me to stay on that track and follow it. I really believe and feel I'm here for a reason. And that's my job, you know, to perform for the people. And if they accept it, that I'm rewarded. If they want to put me up on that pedestal, I feel even better.
1: Michael Jackson, 1980, getting ready for the pedestal. We've put together a special animated version of this episode for our series with PBS Digital Studios, Peacocks Aplenty, in our latest. 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Before we go, the nickname Quincy Jones had for Michael.
3: Was it through the Wiz that Michael got to work with Quincy Jones?
4: Was it to do with the Wiz that you got to work with Quincy?
2: Yes, that was, I met Quincy before at Sammy Davis's house a long time ago, but the real meeting with Quincy, the real marriage, was the Wiz Project, and we really got to know one another, and we worked beautifully together, oh, so well. I called Quincy up one day, I said, Quincy, I'm ready to do an album, a solo album, but I want a real good producer to work with me. I said, can you recommend somebody? And I wasn't trying to hint around at all. I didn't even think about him. And he said, Smelly, he calls me Smelly. He said, Smelly, why don't you let me do it? I said, that's a great idea. And I started giggling, and he said, oh, why don't we start? Next week we got together and we started planning. And that's how Off the Wall came about.
1: Michael Jackson in 1980. Hear the full interview with Michael Jackson at rocksbackpages.com. All right, that's it for now. I'm David Gerlach. Keep listening.

My father completed his PhD. He taught anatomy and physiology for 30 years. The architecture of the human body, how systems connect, how structure supports function, how every

0: This is Bird Note. Ornithologist and poet J. Drew Lanham often writes about his experience as a black man in the outdoors, both the joy of being in nature and the racism he faces in the field. Sometimes that's led him to bird in places that others might overlook. And one time, looking for sparrows inspired a poem celebrating these little brown birds.
1: Sparrow envy. Were I the sparrow, brown-backed, skittish, and small, I would find haven in thorniest thickets, search far and wide for fields lain fallow, treasure the unkempt, worship the unmown, covet the weed-strewn row. I would slink between sedges, chip unseen from brambles, skulk deep within hedges, and desire the ditches grown wild. I would find great joy in the mist-sodden morning, sing humble pleas from the highest weeds, and plead for the gray days to stay.
0: 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I'm Mark Bramhill.
2: Versify is a show where people share stories and then hear their words turned into poetry. Today, fiction writer Serge Rodriguez tells Nashville poet Siano Rouse what it's like to become estranged from his family. Serge was excommunicated by their church and grew apart from his parents and siblings, but his little sister is never far from his mind, and she somehow appears in everything he puts on paper. The host of Versify is Joshua Moore, and he takes it from here.
3: Love for a special needs sibling can be a kind of paradox. Serge's sister Lulu was born with trisomy 17, think Down syndrome, but with much more severe symptoms.
4: The entire idea of her rules my life. When I was a kid, it literally ruled my life. We're not coming to your award ceremony or for your scholastic achievement because Lulu ripped off her clothes and ran around Walmart or something.
3: Serge's difficult relationship with his sister is the reason he's both estranged from and desperate to reconnect with his family.
4: I laugh because I tried to write a romance story, short story, earlier last year. It was a disaster because I ended up writing about my sister again. No matter what story I tell, segues all the way back to her anyway.
3: He says Lulu put a massive financial and spiritual burden on the family, and yet he knew that his parents loved her more than their other children.
4: When we asked why, you know, because when she hit puberty, she had a lot of violence. And I was just wondering, why do they love her so darn much?
3: And yet, Serge can't help but love his sister unconditionally, too.
4: You know, a drunken husband beats his wife. He doesn't deserve to be forgiven for his choices. You know, my sister bit a hole into my hand one time. She deserves to be forgiven for that. She legitimately doesn't mean it.
3: At this point in his life, Serge is trying to figure out what shaped his ideas of love and romance. He's thinking about his family's love stories, about his Puerto Rican grandfather who can barely remember his wife's face, and about one very specific romance.
4: And then I was like, Jurassic Park.
3: That's right. The dinosaur movie.
4: Well, there was two characters in there. They were traveling around digging up dinosaurs and plants together. They really love what they do.
3: Our poet Siano Rouse smiles. It's clear she has a lot of material to work with, and after about 45 minutes, she and Serge come back together.
5: Thanks. Thanks again for giving me this opportunity.
3: She explains that she didn't want this to be a cliché love poem, and she also wanted it to sound like Serge. He has this distinct verbal tic where he says, maybe yes, maybe no. Siano takes a deep breath and begins to read.
5: Have you ever tried to excavate the moon? Pull it out of the rubble of midnight. Find it buried beneath stars, soldiers that once marched across the sky, fallen, sitting alone now in Puerto Rico, maybe unable to recognize a single face, only finding shine, recalling letters from across the universe, penned by a woman, maybe yes, maybe no, maybe a lifetime ago. Have you ever collected the bones, pieced together again the shape of something that knows how to roar, that breathes, heavy, rattles this box in my chest, bites? Have you ever found its mouth in the earth, dusted the dirt from the triangles, and made sure that it bites? Hard, like maybe yes, maybe no, maybe forever. Like my sister, forever 4 years old, no matter which birthday is today. Forever breaking windows, drawing blood. Forever taking everything away from me. Time, attention, selfish desires. Forever grabbing my hand with her teeth. I wonder what my flesh tastes like in her mouth. I wonder if it's wet and confusing. I wonder if it's dusty like the bones of the moon. I wonder every time. I try to discover anything else in the universe, but she is beneath it all. Maybe yes, maybe no, maybe always. Could she be the only real magic? Could she be the only light worth finding in the universe? The only ear worthy of hearing I love you? Maybe. Maybe yes. There's some things I want to clean up on it, but that's what I have so far.
4: I figured you'd go with the dinosaur part of it. I mean, that's, I think, where most of us, even we're figuring to the moon, surprised me a little bit, where it's like we're constantly digging in the depths of the earth and within ourselves, and we're constantly reaching for the stars, but the person who's standing right next to us is, you know, my sister.
3: I like to think that this poem might have opened a door into a world where Serge can see his sister again, and maybe reconcile with his family, too. Because hopefully at the end of the day, when we dig into ourselves, what we find beneath the pain, the heartache, the resentment, is the love. Firm, familiar, and sturdy, as old bones. From Nashville Public Radio, I'm Joshua Moore.
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cases. This doesn't happen all the time. It's fairly rare. So not many people hear this, because if there's any the tiniest bit of snow, it's the deal's off. It's all, the sound's all muffled. As this stuff freezes and tightens, there's movement underneath, so this crack will start, and the crack just goes, takes off. And you'll hear these things that'll sound like just like an F-16 just coming right at you.

0: When the sun comes up, it begins in earnest, and the sun goes down, peters out. The activity will subside and stop. Get quiet. I've tried singing along, but it just doesn't work too well. Nothing beats that. I'm Bruce Sefton. I'm with the Maintenance Division of the National Park Service here in the Lake District. This is my 26th winter.
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2: One of the things that I've been doing a lot lately in New York with some of my friends is thanking them for saying thank you. I don't know if you do that here, but it's something that interests me quite a lot. And we can go on sometimes for several hours into the, you know, late into the night, thanking for saying thanking for saying thanking. So I've called this poem, Thank You for Saying Thank You. This is a totally accessible poem. There is nothing in this poem that is in any way difficult to understand. All the words are simple and to the point. There are no new concepts, no theories, no ideas to confuse you. This poem has no intellectual pretensions. It is purely emotional. It fully expresses the feelings of the author, my feelings, the person speaking to you now. It is all about communication. This poem appreciates and values you as a listener. It celebrates the triumph of the human imagination amidst pitfalls and calamities. This poem has 90 lines, 269 words, and more syllables than I have time to count. Each line, word, and syllable have been chosen to convey only the intended meaning and nothing more. This poem abjures obscurity and enigma. There is nothing hidden. 100 readers would each read the poem in an identical manner and derive the same message from it. This poem, like all good poems, tells a story in a direct style that never leaves the reader guessing, while at times expressing bitterness, anger, resentment, xenophobia, and hints of racism. Its ultimate mood is affirmative. It finds joy even in those spiteful moments of life that it shares with you. This poem represents the hope for a poetry that doesn't turn its back on the audience, that doesn't think it's better than the reader, that is committed to a poetry as a popular form, like kite flying and fly fishing. This poem belongs to no school, has no dogma, it follows no fashion. It says just what it says. It's real.
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15: 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You ask the questions, we answer them together.
16: The underground. It's a term that's shorthand for secret organizations, for nefarious activities, or bands that are so cool, nobody even knows about them yet. But you know what? The underground is also an actual place, as in under the ground. We got a question about that kind of underground, Chicago's underground, from Carrie DeSelm.
17: I have heard there's a network of layered tunnels under the city. Is this true? And if so, what was the purpose of the tunnels when they were designed and built?
16: WBEZ's Robin Amer did a lot of reporting on the tunnels, and here she tells us about one of them, 40 feet directly below Carrie's high-rise office.
18: Carrie had no idea how right she was. By our count, there are at least 6 different tunnel systems under the loop. You can see a full list of tunnels on our website, along with a drawing that shows how deep they are. But here, I'm going to tell you about the most interesting tunnel. This tunnel system is unique to Chicago and got famous for a short time about 20 years ago. And the nice thing is, I can show our question asker that it's right under her feet.
19: Hi there, how are you?
20: Good, how are you?
19: Oh, are you Carrie?
20: Hi, Carrie.
21: I'm Sean.
19: Sean, nice to meet you.
18: Carrie works at LaSalle and Adams up on the 19th floor of the JW Marriott building. She's heard rumors about what's below ground.
20: It was under construction recently for the Marriott, and so I think through that process we've learned a little bit more, and I'm eager for the opportunity to maybe see those sub-basements.
18: Basements that connect to some tunnels. But we need help to get there.
21: Okay.
18: Engineer Steve Richards agrees to take us into the bowels of the building.
21: We're going down to the first basement now, down the stairs.
22: Saw it back at a house from the hotel.
18: We pass through some maintenance rooms, then some stairs.
22: I'm heading down to the second basement. We're going to head back here, and we'll show you where the tunnel's at.
23: Watch your head.
18: Oh, wow. Holy moly. Here's what we see. We're on a metal catwalk in a concrete bunker with super high ceilings. It's musty and cool and almost pitch black. Below, there's a pit, maybe 6 or 8 feet deep.
22: This is the tunnel right there behind that metal door.
18: Wow, look at even that door. That door must weigh like 200 pounds.
20: So where does that go out to?
22: The metal door used to open and close to seal off the tunnel.
18: You can't actually see the tunnel itself. Steve says the entrance is bricked over now, behind the metal door. But back when the building was heated with coal, they would drop coal ash into this sub-basement and then carted away in the tunnel just beyond the door. But 20 years ago, something went wrong. The tunnel flooded and they closed it off. Steve Richards was here, bailing water out of this basement for a whole week.
22: There's like 7,000 sandbags we dumped down there.
5: The flood was what, in 1992? Mm-hmm. So does that mean that these thousands of sandbags have just been there for the last 30 years?
6: Is it 30 years?
5: No, 20 years, sorry. 20 years.
6: Yeah, they've been there since 92. Who's going to love those things out? Those weren't too pleasant, those memories, I'll be honest with you. I came to work that Monday. I didn't go home till Sunday.
5: Okay, so you may want to know more about this flood, right? Steve Richards wasn't the only engineer up to his elbows in water. Many of the Loop's other buildings flooded, too. This was national news.
7: The sound of running water. This week in Chicago, it's the sound of disaster. A quarter of a billion gallons of Chicago River water flooded an abandoned network of freight tunnels connecting most major buildings downtown. Most of the water is still down there, rushing through the tunnels and filling the basements of many skyscrapers. NPR's Ira Glass joins us now from member station WBEZ, and not the NPR Chicago Bureau. Is that right, Ira?
8: That's right. Our Chicago Bureau, the power was shut off yesterday.
5: And that wasn't the only building affected.
8: Well, as it came in this morning,
5: transit historian Bruce Moffitt was working in the flooded merchandise mart. As the news came in, he ticked off a list.
9: There's a who was who of Chicago that's no longer here or operates under different names. The Builders Building, which is an office building, LaSalle and Wacker, is now just the 222 North LaSalle Building. The Edison Building, which is where the Chicago Board of Education now is. City Hall, of course.
5: One estimate said that the flood caused over $1 billion in damage. So yeah, tunnels? You've got some under your building, Carrie. But why are they there? In 1899, the city contracted with a private company that was supposed to install telephone cables underground. Again, historian Bruce Moffitt.
9: The aldermen are thinking, okay, it's a telephone system. But somewhere in the process, and it's not clear exactly where, the company's promoters decided to build very large conduits that just happened to be big enough for narrow gauge freight trains.
5: It was a tiny, literal underground railroad used to deliver freight and coal and remove ash from buildings like Carrie's. They wanted tunnels under the whole city. They got as far south as 16th Street and as far north as Superior. But buildings switched to electric heat and trucks replaced trains, so the tunnels became less profitable. They closed in the 50s and the city ordered them sealed after the flood of 92. So what, if anything, is left of them now?
10: Next, four urban explorers venture back in time to uncover the lost ruins of the Windy City.
5: This tape is from a Discovery Channel show produced in 2005.
10: Site 1, the secret network of freight tunnels buried beneath downtown Chicago. This week's urban explorers are Steve Duncan, urban historian.
11: I wanted to get into the freight tunnels for years now, but especially after September 11th, it was not easy to get in. I mean,
5: Steve Duncan has explored tunnels all over the country, sometimes with permission and sometimes not.
11: With the TV crew, we got permission from the city to go into City Hall, and we were taken down to a sub-basement room where we were then taken to a doorway that led into the tunnel system.
5: Duncan and his fellow explorers stepped into a dimly lit tunnel system that was strange yet familiar.
11: The freight tunnels are marked with the street names of the streets above, right? So we were able to use a regular street map for Chicago to navigate in the tunnels. The coolest thing that I thought that we found was a bit of one of the old locomotives. It was really almost toy-sized, probably 4 feet higher, a little bit shorter.
5: Today, the freight tunnels house utility cables for companies like ComEd and Verizon. Other than that, they're largely forgotten. But Steve Duncan says we should remember the tunnels.
11: When we start ignoring bits of the world and ignoring bits of history, it sometimes comes back to bite us in the ass. And that sounds pretty pedantic and moralizing, but the long and short of it is that, hey, there's a lot of really cool tunnels down there underneath our feet. Don't we all want to know about that? Isn't that awesome?
5: Carrie thought so. What about you? Go to wbez.org/curiouscity and let us know what you think. And while you're there, check out our complete list of tunnels with illustrations. Robin Amer, WBEZ.
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16: Marielle is a high school teacher. 5 years ago, when she was just 22 years old, she got her first teaching job. It was at a Catholic high school in the San Francisco Bay Area. Pretty soon, she was one of the most popular teachers at the school. She was one of those young, cool teachers that the students just love. Marielle kept her private life pretty much to herself. She felt that her professional life should be a separate thing, but at the same time, her students almost considered her a friend. In her third year, something happened.
13: Two seniors of mine who were just kind of being playful, on a Saturday night, I think it was, they went driving around the neighborhood I lived in. And apparently it took them 45 minutes, but they finally found my car, which, being a purple Lincoln, it's not very hard not to find, I suppose. And then they went knocking on all the doors in the neighborhood with their lights on at, like, I think it was 10:30 at night. And they knocked on my door. And I thought it was my roommate who was locked out, which I was a little surprised because I, you know, told him that I wanted the place by myself because I was going to be with someone. And I opened the door, and there was one of my physics students saying, "Miss Triggs, we found you." And there I was going, "Oh, crap."
16: Her two students had caught her on a date with a woman. Marielle had been found out. From the time she got the teaching job, Marielle had been conflicted about how much she should tell people about her sexuality.
13: When I first started, I didn't think it was going to be that big of a deal. But I was really torn about everything. I was about whether or not I should be hiding it, whether or not it was wrong. It got me a little paranoid, too. It got me very paranoid, actually.
16: She remembers signing her contract to teach at the school and seeing all the words that secretly applied to her.
13: If I brought any sort of shame or slander, or basically it's like someone went through the thesaurus and found every word for bad. And there's this paragraph of all these adjectives that if I bring any sort of, like, if I somehow soil the reputation of the school in any sort of way, that I could be fired.
16: But once she signed on, everything seemed okay. The school's administration didn't seem to even have any issues with the way she ran her classes.
13: I like to do things a little bit wacky. Of course, at my old school, a little bit wacky meant going outside. And what else would I do? I'd be skateboarding in class. I mean, in a typical Catholic school, this is not normal behavior.
16: For 3 years, she had never said a word about being bisexual, and she felt the safest that way. But after the two students had showed up on her doorstep, she was worried that her job was in jeopardy. She decided to tell her boss about what had happened, before the rumors got to him first.
13: The next Monday morning, I went up to my boss. I'm like, "Look, two kids came to my house and basically caught me on a date." And he's like, "Oh my God, I'm sorry. Those knuckleheads," I think was his actual quote. And then I've completed my sentence, whereas, "And it was a girl." His reaction was to give me a very strong shoulder squeeze, which really surprised me. Put his hand on my shoulder, squeezed to the point where it hurt, and told me that my secret was safe with me, to which I read in that this was a secret.
16: Even back when she accepted the job, she knew that the school had a history of getting rid of gay teachers.
13: Everything was always not because they were gay, but because of some other reason. One literally just disappeared with his briefcase still in the classroom, and then there's some rumors going on about what happened there.
16: Little did she know that after teaching at the school for 3 years, the rumors would be about her. After coming out to her boss, it spread amongst the rest of the faculty. She felt strangely unwelcome. People started acting differently around her, making strange, sympathetic comments. She says some of her colleagues even got weird about sharing the coffee machine with her.
13: I mean, it was just too much. It was too much, it was too heady.
16: 3 weeks passed. She was having her annual meeting with the principal to talk about the coming school year. They hadn't spoken about her secret at all since she first told him. So she went into the discussion expecting it to be fairly routine.
13: The principal basically cut me off and said, well, we've really enjoyed having you here and we have someone lined up for your job. Which was a complete surprise because I've been getting pretty much glowing reviews before that. I was causing the same havoc I was causing before. I mean, I was causing havoc, I admit it. Taking those kids outside and just all of a sudden everything went from being okay and rather endearing and humorous to well, thank you very much for your efforts over the last few years.
16: And just like that, it was over for her at that school. Marielle applied to teach at another private high school. This time, she decided to do everything differently. After being hired, she came out right away at the first faculty meeting.
13: My boss who hired me, she's like, wow, I knew you were helping our diversity, but I didn't know you were helping our diversity that much. But then I was out. I was out to the faculty, at least some of the faculty. The head of school here basically told me, look, if you think you're a good person, and if you think you have something good to share with the kids, then you should go ahead and share that wholly. If there's something that's part of your life that you think you should hide, then maybe you should rethink why you're a teacher, or why you should be a teacher. And I really took that to heart. I'm like, you know, there's absolutely nothing to be ashamed of in what I'm doing.
16: Now she's not only out to the faculty, but also the students. She still has her own way of teaching. When students have questions about anything, she takes them seriously, no matter how ridiculous the subject might be, or even when it has to do with homosexuality.
13: And if it comes up in my classroom, which somehow it does, it did today. In fact, on my board right now, it says monkeys and gay penguins. I have to send my Algebra 1 class articles about monkeys and gay penguins. But it can come up, and I'm going to talk about it. I'm not going to give a how-to. That's an elective I don't think we offer here. But I will talk about it.
16: But it isn't always easy being out.
13: I had some parents suggest that I turn their kids gay. I can't even get them to do their homework. I mean, what do you say to that? I do think I'd be affecting the children, but I don't think I'd be turning them gay. What I think is happening is that I'm making them comfortable with a scenario that they didn't think was okay to be comfortable with.
16: She has not only had to deal with the parents of her own students, but whenever a gay student comes out, their parents come to her too.
13: One of the main lines that the parents gave was, look, I want them to be happy, and a gay life is a much harder life. But I try to remind them, like, yeah, there are hurdles in life, and there are stresses, and there are obstacles, but you're going to have them whether you're heterosexual and homosexual, and while it might be more difficult to be homosexual, at the same time, it is way more difficult to try to be something that you're not. And as a parent, I know you want to protect them and love them, but if you start to try to impose a different identity on them that they aren't, you're going to become one of the stresses. You're going to become one of the obstacles. You're going to become one of the hurdles.
16: Regardless of what new things she has to deal with, looking back, she's glad now she's able to be out.
13: It's really made me consolidate who I am rather than having these different facets of personality. My relationships with the students have become a lot more real, I suppose, in the sense of they feel a little bit more comfortable showing me who they are. So it allowed me to help kids learn how to live and to help me how to live.
16: Mario was my math teacher last year. She was pretty much the first queer adult I knew. It wasn't really a big deal to me, considering I'd been out since the seventh grade. But I could see the impact she had on other students. I didn't necessarily always talk to her about being gay, but the fact that I could is what made the difference. For Out Loud Radio, this is Ashley Garber.

0: This is Matt Brown, and I'm talking with Jim Brown, my father, about his time as a Peace Corps physical education teacher and coach in Colombia, South America, from 1962 to 1964. You were assigned to a university in Bucaramanga, Colombia, near the border of Venezuela. What were those first few days like when you arrived in country?
1: I remember that first day very clearly. Bob Burks and I, we had been in Bogota with the rest of the group. So we got on a plane, Avianca, and we flew to Bucaramanga. We get off this plane, and there's a welcoming committee there. City officials, people from the university where we're going to work. And at the same time, there were several hundred people behind the fences, waving, cheering, like we were celebrities. And I asked one of the people, I said, how did you get all these people out to visit, to see us like this? He said, oh, they come every Sunday afternoon to watch the planes take off and land. And then later that week, they had a reception for us at a hotel. And it was for Dan Friedman, an English teacher, and Tom Tolman, another English teacher, and for Bob Bergstrom and I from the PE part of the group. So we're talking to these people, small talk kind of stuff. And one of them commented, I don't know how he knew this, that three of us were left-handed. And I nodded and wanted to use my new Spanish, and I agreed with him. And whatever I said didn't come out quite right. The host smiled and changed the subject. And a few minutes later, Dan pulled me aside and said, Jim, I'm pretty sure that you just told these guys we were leftists. So it probably wasn't the message that the Peace Corps had in mind when they sent us to South America to offset the spread of communism, but I had already announced who we were.
0: To that end, is it fair to say that it took a while for all of you to get comfortable speaking Spanish?
1: Taking a while is a little bit of an understatement. There were several in our group who could speak Spanish who were very fluent, but for most of us, it was a work in progress. But even when we made mistakes, and we all made mistakes, Colombians were so nice and understanding and wanted to help, and it helped us get better every day. There were still bumps, and speed bumps, along the way. Kevin Dixon was in our group. He was a 6'7 guy from Boston who played basketball and baseball at the University of Denver. And he turned out to be a great coach, but Spanish wasn't good, and he would be the first one to tell you that. They sent Kevin to Tunja, which is a city north of Bogota, to conduct a basketball clinic, and a couple hundred people showed up, students, teachers, coaches. And at the end of the clinic, they asked Kevin to come forward and accept a gift and say a few words. He tried to thank them and say that he was embarrassed to be given such a nice gift, but he used a word that sounds in English a lot like embarrassed. It meant something else. Kevin had just announced to the group that he was pregnant.
0: Did that take a second to sink in, or do you think he realized that only years later?
1: Months later, maybe years later, but once the story got out, it spread around the country, and it's brought up at every reunion we've ever had.
0: Where'd you live while you were there?
1: For the first couple of months, we lived in a dorm at the university, and then we moved to an apartment. Actually, our boss, our Colombian boss, said they were building this new apartment over a theater not far from the university, and would we be interested in it? So we went and looked. It was $75 a month, split four ways. We had to get permission from the Peace Corps in Bogota because there was a rule that no more than two volunteers could live together in the same place. So we got the okay. We moved in. It had four bedrooms, two baths, hot water on good days, had a kitchen, had a living room, and living over a theater, I saw more movies in 2 years than I lived in Bucaramanga than I've seen the rest of my life. The theater was air-conditioned, which was important, so that was one reason. I just would go downstairs to cool off, and they also had subtitles, so it helped me with my Spanish. That's my excuse.
0: What did other volunteers think when they visited your palatial apartment?
1: Unbelieving. I mean, a lot of these people were living in pretty dismal places out in the countryside. And they would come into Bucaramanga to get supplies and come by the apartment, and they were just dumbfounded. First, they would say, did you check this out with the Peace Corps? Do they know about this? But they liked it, and they ended up staying with us often when they would come into town. So they were jealous, but it worked out okay. And it turned out that all of our people around the country, the PE people and English teachers, were living in similar apartments or hotels or whatever. We were expected to live at the level of whoever we were working with, and that apartment was consistent with that.
0: I grew up in Louisiana. You grew up in Louisiana, and food is a huge part of life and culture in that state. What was it like going from Louisiana to this completely different culture with a completely different kind of food?
1: Well, I knew we weren't in Louisiana anymore. We ate breakfast in the apartment. We ate lunch at the cafeteria at the university. But it was every day. This didn't change. Rice, yuca, a little meat, beans, and a Coca-Cola. 2 or 3 pesos. But it was, we just got tired of that. And we made a deal with this Thai restaurant in a hotel to eat one meal a day. I mean, who knew? Bucaramanga, Colombia, 60 years ago, there was a great Thai restaurant. It was like living in New York or Atlanta, someplace like that. So it was great. We kept enough food in the apartment to keep us going. There was a bakery 2 doors down. You know, fruits were easy to find and very cheap. You could get papayas, pineapples, bananas. Pineapple cost 10 cents a dime in U.S. money. So one day we bought a whole stalk of bananas for a buck and change. Thought we were getting a great deal. It didn't occur to us at the time that that whole stalk of yellow bananas might get ripe at the same time. So we were against the clock. We were up against the clock from the minute we got out of that market. 7 days, tops, eat a whole stalk of bananas. The numbers just didn't work for us. That was the last time we made that mistake.
0: This is Matt Brown. You've been listening to an interview with Jim Brown, a physical education teacher and coach in Colombia during the Peace Corps' earliest years.
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0: least as far back as 200 million years ago, cycads grew in abundance. And at the peak of their distribution and diversity, they lived alongside the dinosaurs. These so-called living fossils were a fixture of tropical prehistoric landscapes and have changed little since then. Yet today, they face their greatest threats in poaching, habitat destruction, and climate change. I'm Jennifer Bernstein, CEO and the William C. Steer Senior President at the New York Botanical Garden, and this is Plant People. Today I'm joined by Dr. Dennis Stevenson, previously our Vice President for Botanical Science here at NYBG and currently the Senior Curator Emeritus Editor at Botanical Review. He is one of the world's top cycad experts, and together we're exploring the storied past and challenging future of these ancient and unique plants. Hi, Dennis. Welcome to Plant People.
1: Hello, I'm glad to be here. Thanks for having me.
0: Well, I'm so glad to talk to you today. It's always fun to speak with you, and we're going to have a great conversation about cycads, and you are the perfect person to have that conversation with. So for listeners who may not be familiar, what exactly are cycads, and how do they differ from more common plants like ferns or palms?
1: Well, they're a very ancient lineage, as we pointed out. But it's their growth habit. They tend to be single-stem plants that we don't think of as very branched. And they really look like a cactus with palm leaves.
0: Yeah, that's a good description. So what drew you to focus your research on cycads?
1: Well, that's a very interesting story, actually. My academic grandfather had published on the structure of the growing points of this very branched. And they really look like a cactus with palm leaves.
0: Yeah, that's a good description. So what drew you to focus your research on cycads?
1: Well, that's a very interesting story.

0: world. And I'm going, this is perfect. Yeah. So I think that's what really started it for me.
1: Well, I can see how being at Fairchild, you would be inspired because they have some incredible plants there. And I love that phrase, academic grandfather. Can you explain what that means for our listeners?
0: Yes. My major professor for my PhD, it was his professor, and he was on my PhD committee, my academic grandfather, except he passed. And they were the authors of the primary plant morphology textbook through three or four editions.
1: I've heard other colleagues of ours talk about their forebears in science in exactly that same way. And I think it's nice because it speaks to the continuity of science and the fact that nothing is ever really fully resolved in one person's career. We're always continuing to broaden our understanding. So it's a nice turn of phrase. So you found them interesting. You found yourself at a place where they were in abundance. What about them has kept you focused for so long?
0: I've gone through various phases in studying them. In the first phase was taking up where my academic grandfather left off in the developmental anatomy or structure of that shoot system. It so happened that simultaneously, a man that I knew as an undergraduate had given a talk at the Ohio Academy of Science meeting, and he was retiring to Fairchild, and he was interested in the reproduction of these plants. And their reproductive cycle is just amazing. They're the few seed plants, actually the only ones, I guess, extant, that have motile male gametes. And they have these sperm cells that are so big, you can see them on the slide with the naked eye. And so then the idea was, well, we have all these living plants there. We could look at them experimentally to see how this system really works. So once I did the anatomy stuff, I then moved into the reproductive side and the pollination biology, because nobody knew how they got pollinated, yet they have male plants versus female plants. How does the pollen get over there? And how does the system work? So because there's a native one in Florida, and in the wild areas at the Montgomery Botanical Center, I was able to work out the reproductive cycle of them in some detail. Then I went, well, you know, they got these really weird compounds. And one of them is called DMAA, and it's a neurotoxin. It's a non-protein amino acid, to be specific. But the really cool part was we found weevil pollination in these plants and that the weevils were consuming the plant. So we went, whoa, wait a minute. These guys should be dead. But they weren't dead. They were living. So we tried to figure out how did they deal with this BMAA. And it ends up that they actually sequester it in their cocoon cases and make poisonous cocoon cases against their predators.
1: So the pollinators, the weevils, were also eating them?
0: Yep, they eat them and they sequester this BMA. They secrete it out into their cocoon cases. So it doesn't stop them from growing. Any other organism, well, we would just die. There's something called cattle staggers in Australia where the livestock will eat cycad leaves. And it's a neurotoxin. In fact, Oliver Sacks wrote a whole book on them.
1: Right.
0: In Island of the Colorblind.
1: So they sequester it so that the weevils can still pollinate and do what they're doing without dying, but so that they can still procreate.
0: So the weevils go through their life cycle by copulating on the female cones and then ovipositing on the male cones. So they go through their life cycle inside these plants.
1: It's amazing all of the strategies that plants have developed. So let's talk a little bit about this description that you often hear about cycads as living fossils. What does that mean? And what do we know about their ancient history alongside dinosaurs?
0: The older I get, the more I identify with living fossils, I must say. It's because of the early fossil record in the early Permian. They remain little changed, but yet they survive the vicissitudes of time. So you've got to say, okay, what's the secret? What's going on in this group of organisms that allow that? Well, there are certain things like the neurotoxins have developed would be a good one. That keeps your predators from munching on you.
1: Yeah.
0: But the time frame is that because from what we know in the fossil record, and it's pretty good, and there's some details in there, it allows us to have a plant that resembles a fossil, but it's still alive. So we can look at its life cycle and how it's functioning in a modern context on how they might compare.

0: there to the conifers, ginkgo, and then, of course, the flowering plants. So there are lessons to be learned by looking at different organisms, just as looking at ferns might help me understand cycads.
1: Interesting. So they have this long persistence, and that allows us to understand what strategies they're using. And from that, what do we learn about biodiversity in general? Have we taken that knowledge and applied it in some particular ways?
0: Yes, in a way, because what we've learned from studying extants, we do know the foibles they have. So we know that they were widespread and covered everywhere, and now, of course, they're very restricted. So what are their foibles? Well, one of their foibles was in their reproductive system, because it takes too long to get from one generation to the next. I mean, as fast as you could do to raise a plant from seed to making a cone, and that's under optimum greenhouse conditions, is 5 years. Many of these plants at Fairchild had been there 50 years before they made a cone. So not only do you have a long life cycle, which means you can't have a lot of genetic turnover in terms of mutations, but that whole process with the weevils takes almost 2 years. So part of the lesson is gigantism probably doesn't do you any good. Big unbranched plant, giant sperm, huge seeds with all kinds of stored stuff in them, often for naught.
1: Mm-hmm. Yeah, but they've done okay.
0: They're doing okay. And if we leave them alone, they'll continue to do okay.
1: The pods are so fun to see. They're often there in the conservatory.
0: Yes.
1: And I always point them out when I'm there with a visitor because they're amazing. And now I have more information to share about why they're so amazing.
0: You know, this tree stump thing that's in that house?
1: Mm-hmm.
0: Well, that plant, that cycas sits next to it.
1: Mm-hmm.
0: Is one of an original plant to the conservatory from 1905.
1: Oh, wow. Wow. That's amazing.
0: They're long lived.
1: Yeah, yeah. So you mentioned a little bit about the range and how it's changed over time. Where in the world today do cycads grow naturally, and why are those environments particularly suitable?
0: One country that does pretty well with them is Australia. And I think it's partially because the Australians haven't destroyed their landscapes, in a sense. So I think these plants just survive there. No known herbivores. And then parts of Africa, tropical Africa into Central Africa, where we still have undeveloped mountainous areas, and the plants seem to do well there. And really, it's the same thing in the New World. The odd man out a little bit is our one species in North America that's not a fossil, the Azamia pumila in Florida. And that seems to do well. And I think it does well because they're ones where if you damage them, they often can make a second branch or two branches. And so they seem to be able to survive that kind of disturbance that goes on. They're underground. That's another secret some of them use. So fires and desert situations don't damage them.
1: So you said it's not a fossil. Does that mean that this is a later species? It hasn't been around as long?
0: Yeah, they look pretty much the same. But for some reason, we would never put a fossil in a modern genus in the classification. I don't know why, but that's just what we do.
1: Okay, so this is a taxonomical
0: artifact. Yeah, but they look just like them.
1: Okay.
0: You'll get a kick out of this. I even reconstructed a fossil cone once, because when you go to the lab and you see those big jars with the pickled things,
1: yeah.
0: Well, the liquid all dried out, and it dried out, and it looked identical to a fossil.
1: Okay.
0: So I sent a picture to a paleobotanist and said, look what I found.
1: Did it work?
0: It worked. It did.
1: So many people are surprised to learn that cycads do still play very important ecological roles. So what benefits do they bring to their ecosystems, these plants?
0: Well, they have these roots called coralloid roots. And what it is, they're ageotrophic. So they grow up towards the surface of the soil. And so they don't, instead of growing down, they grow up.
1: Okay.
0: And they form little masses around the base of the plant. And they have in them a blue-green alga, or cyanobacterium as they're called, mm-hmm. That's a nitrogen fixer.
1: Ah, they come with their own fertilizer.
0: And they also can take a soil and add nitrogen to the area. It's really quite interesting because the other important nitrogen fixers that we know of are the bean family.
1: Mm-hmm.
0: But they use a different bacterium in a different way.
1: Mm.
0: The nitrogen thing was a big thing. Gloria Carusi and I had a couple of grants working on that.
1: Does that mean that they have a role to play in restoration efforts?
0: Partially, but also we want to know how that system works so we can utilize that to our system. So if we can dissect the pathways it uses, et cetera.
1: You can replicate it in other ways.
0: Yes, because there is a nitrogen pathway in the plant, and there's actually a nitrogen pathway in the blue-green algae. When they're living in the cycad, they use a third route. So this obviously tells us something about making a situation where we could utilize these in crop plants. Not to expect the normal situation, but to do it in such a way to utilize the known third route.
1: So a new route for nitrogen fixing that could be applied in crop situations.
0: Exactly.
1: That's very interesting. Conservationists warn that cycads are now among the most endangered plant groups on Earth. What are the main threats that they're facing today?
0: One of them is habitat destruction. The other one is the illegal trade. And I was very involved in that with the IUCN and developing an action plan and actually getting legislations passed to get certain things downlisted, and I'll explain that. So we tried to convince the community, you don't need a big plant. You can watch one grow. Mm-hmm. So we really pushed the downloading seeds. And that's because one person might have a pollen plant in Iowa and someone in England's got the ovulate plant. What are they going to do? So if they can send their pollen over and get seeds, they can then disperse those cultivated seeds and not take from the wild. So
1: is that what you did through the IUCN?
0: We did, yeah, that was one of the things that we did to try to stop. Because there's certain cultures that view a plant in your collection only of value if it's wild collected. So we had to get past that at the same time.
1: Yeah.
0: Cactus people know the same problem.
1: Yeah, cactus poaching has been a problem for a long time and ramped up actually recently during the pandemic, the demand. Yeah.
0: But the big push we did also, I should mention this one because it's so successful, particularly in Mexico, working with indigenous people. Don't go in the forest and some guy gives you $5 for a $200 plant for him. Go in the forest, harvest the seeds, start a nursery. So we actually got a grant to subsidize the starting of nurseries. They grow the seedlings up and they sell the plants, and there's a continuous renewable income then for the indigenous people.
1: That's a great example of creating a bioeconomy and doing it to a conservation end. So that's terrific. The International Union for the Conservation of Nature, I think it's worth just saying a word about what that organization does. We've talked about it on this podcast before, but this is an organization of conservation practitioners and scientists who identify threatened species, and they will put them on various lists of concern. The Red List is a very notable one. And it sounds like your work with them was about creating frameworks for disrupting the poaching that was happening. I'm interested to know, who's doing the poaching? Is it like a mass market gardener, or who is it that's the end user?
0: It's the same mentality as the cacti or orchid people.
1: Okay.
0: There are people who want to expand their cycad collection, and I'll do anything to go get them. Often someone would just fund a trip because they wanted to go somewhere and they could sneak some plants back. But I would go back to your IUCN comment, because I founded the cycad specialist group. And the first thing we did is make a world list of all the cycads. It's available online now. It's been through several reiterations, but we've listed then the threat to each species and given its distribution. And I think the good thing is some things have been downlisted.
1: Meaning that they've gone from the red list.
0: Put on appendix two.
1: Yeah. That's good. That means that the efforts are working.
0: Exactly.
1: Yeah. It's a great organization, and many of our scientists here at NYBG participate in the process that they undertake. And it's an important input to conservation frameworks and to conservation practices all over the world. I mean, we're a collections-based institution. I understand the impulse to collect. And these things are things of beauty, so I can understand the desire to have them. But not at the risk of the plant going extinct. That's not okay.
0: Well, I think cutting one leaf off to make a herbarium specimen is probably fine.
1: Yeah, okay. So there's a range.
0: Yeah, as opposed to digging it up.
1: Yeah. Yeah. Well, it sounds like there are better alternatives now for people to get these plants if they want them. And watching them grow, I imagine, can be very satisfying for folks. You said that there are species that are being downlisted. Are there places where that's been particularly successful, where wild populations are regenerating or thriving in a way that at one point seemed unlikely?
0: There's a real focus in Mexico, for example. Another area where there's a focus is in South Africa, Australia, and China. Mm-hmm. China's gotten really good about that kind of thing now.
1: Yeah, it's interesting to think about places that are at different stages of development now in the context of the current science and the biodiversity crisis. So much of the development that was happening in the Industrial Revolution was taking place without the benefit of our current understanding about the way that these systems can and cannot regenerate and what happens when we lose species. But today we have a lot more information. So maybe countries are approaching it differently.
0: And I think getting the amateur community to raise plants and seedlings and stuff has also helped.
1: Yeah. Well, this is a way in which the exchange of information as between the scientific community and the avocational hobbyist has improved a lot with the internet. People who are interested in plants and who want to collect them but don't want to do it in a way that's irresponsible have ready access to a lot more information than they once did. So maybe that's helping.
0: Yeah, I believe that's true.
1: It sort of tracks with the growing interest in native plants. It's the other side of the coin. If you're interested mm-hmm. in plants in general, then you're thinking about systems, you're thinking about how to support your local biodiversity, and maybe you also are interested in rare plants, but you don't want to be irresponsible about it. So I think it's a good thing for there to be more global awareness about what are the most pressing conservation issues related to cycads right now. It sounds like there's been a lot of progress on the poaching question. What about habitat destruction? That's harder to deal with, isn't it?
0: Yeah. It is. It definitely is. I mean, there are various kinds of examples. If you're in the Amazon area and you flood an area, these guys are not aquatics.
1: Right.
0: They're gone.
1: Yeah.
0: And once you wipe them out in a place like that, to get it back is going to be very, very difficult. So it's various kinds of habitat destructions because cycads aren't all desert plants. A lot of them are rainforest plants. In South America, there's one epiphytic one we have in the conservatory that's actually only found in the tops of trees in the mountains of Panama. Mm. That one is really, really threatened as they keep cutting down for timber and various other usages. Its habitat's going to be gone.
1: You mentioned this idea of you don't know what you're losing when you lose a species because you don't know what you haven't yet understood. Are there potential uses, for example, human uses of these plants that you think we don't fully understand yet, but could be lost? Are there medical applications? I would think with a neurotoxin, there could be.
0: There's been some pursuit of it, but it stopped. But the notion of understanding neurodegeneration, like Oliver wrote about with this BMAA compound as an experimental compound. And we actually, Gloria Carusi and I, actually were using it in that little plant that botanists can grow by the thousands, Arabidopsis or the Thalecrest, the experimental plant, using BMAA on it. And we got some interesting results of what it could do. We passed it off to some neuro people, but they never really picked it up.
1: Mm. Yeah. And so that's a good example, Dennis, because maybe in the moment in time with the available funding, that wasn't something that someone picked up, but that doesn't mean that the inquiry is done. But if the plants are extinct, there's nowhere to go.
0: Nowhere to go.
1: With
0: good
1: it.
0: Point.
1: So an important reason to think about how we protect these plants. So if we have listeners who are interested in cycads, where would you point them to learn more? And where would you point them to help protect these plants?
0: There's a website called the Cycad Pages, which I think is extinct now that Ken Hill died, but it's still available. But there's a new one called the World List of Cycads. There's pictures of every species, where they are, ancillary information, photos of herbarium specimens and field photos, and we're constantly updating them. So there'll be a section on neurotoxicity on those pages. There'll be a section on chromosome numbers. There'll be a section on various topics that deal with them.
1: How many plants do you have at your home, Dennis?
0: Hardly any.
1: Yeah, this is a thing about botanists that is surprising. They don't cultivate plants indoors, really. It's not their thing.
0: Well, Jan goes nuts in our garden.
1: Okay, okay, good.
0: But so yeah, all indoor plants, no, she doesn't want them either, you know?
1: Yeah. Well, Dennis, it's really fun to talk to you always. Thanks for coming to talk to us about cycads here on Plant People.
0: Thank you very much.
1: With hundreds of millions of years of cycad success behind us, it's all the more important that these living fossils survive this difficult time in their history for the benefit of the planet and for future generations. If you'd like to learn more about what you've heard in this episode, check out our show notes at nybg.org.
2: One morning I heard the people on the news talking about a football game that they called the Super Bowl that had been played the day before. I called my friend Julian and asked him if he'd watched it, and he said he had. When I asked him what happened, I was not surprised to hear him say that he fell asleep. This is good. What else is television for? I'm Robert Skoglund in Tents Harbor, Maine.

0: is Bird Note. How long can a bird fly without once touching the earth or alighting to perch? Experts have speculated for years that some kinds of swifts spend long, continuous periods of their lives in the air. To figure out exactly what they get up to, Swiss scientists began researching alpine swifts, a large species with a wingspan of over 2 feet. The research published in 2013 involved attaching sensors to some of the swifts while they were nesting in Europe and recovering them on the bird's return from spending winter in Africa. It was already known that the swifts eat on the wing, but what about sleep? The sensors showed long periods when the swifts were gliding and not flapping their wings. But scientists aren't sure if that means the birds were asleep. Could be that, like some other animals, alpine swifts do all their sleeping during the summer breeding season and don't sleep at all during migration. As for why they stay aloft so long, while they're supreme flyers, swifts find landing complicated. They can't perch because they have very short legs. So, if they can manage it, avoiding touching down makes perfect sense. For Bird Note, I'm Michael Stein.
1: Hi, Aaron Henkin here from the podcast Out of the Blocks in Baltimore, Maryland. The premise of our podcast is pretty simple. My co-producer Wendell Patrick and I show up on a city block and we make it our mission to meet and interview everyone there. We recently spent some time on the 3600 block of Falls Road. That's in Baltimore's Hamden neighborhood. And this is a hip block. Independent bookstore, record shop, yarn boutique, vintage fashion store. There's also a methadone clinic on this block and some marginalized locals with addiction issues. And in the midst of all of this is a little yellow building called the Hamden Christian School. Reuben and Patty Petersheim moved to the neighborhood to start this school. And the first time you see them, you might do a double take because they look so incongruous in the mix.
2: We are Mennonites, so Christians, and our ideas err on the conservative side.
3: The most noticeable, I guess, is our women. We do wear long dresses. The reason is when we choose clothing, we choose, first of all, for modesty, and secondly, simplicity. So it makes life simpler, which is part of being a Mennonite, is embracing a simple lifestyle.
2: People do sometimes assume when they see us that we are part of the Amish. As far as dress, it's actually not terribly different, but we would drive cars. And we do utilize technology, so, you know, we utilize the internet, we have a Facebook page, we have a website. Those kinds of things are something that we have and that we're allowed to practice.
4: I think people usually associate Mennonites with, like, more rural areas. How did you guys end up in Hamden?
2: The answer to that is my wife and I, for many years, were interested in moving to the city, and we were interested in actually finding ways to speak into the local community. Some people believe the world can be changed through politics. For us, one of the reasons that we are here, we want to change people's hearts from the inside and actually help them to become better people through hearing what we believe and seeing how we live.
3: We both had a vision for inner city education and wanted our lives to count for something more than just living a comfortable life. So we looked at various cities and ended up coming to Baltimore simply because it was not terribly far from our home communities. We both came from Lancaster County, Pennsylvania, so we had more of a country-style upbringing.
2: Many people in that are part of the Mennonite setting, especially in rural America, suburban America, believe that if, you know, the people in the inner city simply made different choices, life would be better for them. They just need to decide to get a job and hold a job down, those kinds of things. One of the perspectives that changed pretty drastically for me is when this is what I learned when I taught in the public school system, working with these kids, they have so many negative realities that are being pushed in their face, that there are many, many obstacles in their way. It's really, it's not as simple as telling them, well, you just need to find a job and keep it.
3: One of my favorite verses is, he who has begun a good work in you will bring it to completion. And that's my testimony to my neighborhood, to those we live with and work with here, to be a living testimony that the way of the Lord is good.
1: Mennonites Reuben and Patty Petersheim of the Hamden Christian School on the 3600 block of Falls Road in Baltimore's Hamden neighborhood. You can hear more voices from this block on the Out of the Blocks podcast from WYPR and PRX. Stories set to music with an original score by Wendell Patrick. I'm Aaron Henkin. Thanks for listening.

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0: I'm Jana Levin.
1: And I'm Steve Strogatz.
0: And this is The Joy of Why, a podcast from Quantum Magazine exploring some of the biggest unanswered questions in math and science today.
1: Hi, Jana.
0: Different day, different studio.
1: Yes, I'm going for the Orson Welles look here. This is really dramatic, right?
0: I actually like it. It's looking good. I want to talk to you today about something that's gotten quite controversial. And so I really want to ask your honest take on string theory. How do you really feel about string theory?
1: I don't really have an informed opinion.
0: That has never stopped anybody.
1: What I'm told is it's helping a lot in pure math. That techniques from string theory are being imported into fields like algebraic geometry. As for what it's doing for physics, I get the feeling it's the best game in town, but it's hard to tell yet whether it's going to really describe the physics of our universe.
0: Yeah, I think it's been a fascinating legacy. So the excitement initially was that string theory might do for quantum gravity what all of these famous theories like the electroweak theory and the theories about the matter forces did for matter, which is to say it unified them all into one sort of elegant equation. And so the hope was that there would be one string theory, right? And instead, what happened is there ended up being this vast landscape of possible string theories, like 10 to the 500 possible vacua or starting points. And that became at first a tremendous disappointment. And then people sort of ran with it and started talking about the multiverse. Mm-hmm. And then that led to a very strong, I think, reaction against string theory.
1: Yeah.
0: But that hasn't rocked your world, that sort of reaction against it.
1: My personal world?
0: Yeah. Yeah.
1: I don't know what to make of it. I mean, I do hear people criticizing it very much as being untestable. In principle, a lot of people invoke Karl Popper and his whatever era that was, 1940s or 50s era philosophy of science. Mm. There's a part of me that wants to believe that this could work because it seems so compelling to be able to get rid of the problems of renormalization that have afflicted a lot of attempts to quantize gravity. And that was the initial selling point, wasn't it? That string theory could handle that in a way that other theories had trouble with?
0: I would say that the big success was that gravitons, which are the little quanta of gravity waves, the way that photons are the quanta of electromagnetic waves, were natural, a natural ringing of a string in the same way that the other particles were harmonics on a string. And so that was really the enthusiasm. Whether it was not fully quantized is really a different story. Well, you know, I brought some of these concerns up to our guest, who is a very influential string theorist, Kumran Vafa. He's a professor at Harvard. And it was interesting because he didn't dismiss the concerns. And one of the ideas he had was to invoke a concept he's called the swampland. So it looked like there were all of these string theories and it was totally proliferating and we couldn't find our universe in this muck. And so he had a program instead to kind of cull theories that he could prove failed.
1: First of all, I love the term swampland, very suggestive. But what are some of the admissibility criteria? What sends you to the swamp?
0: Yeah, it's interesting. It's such a complicated program, but it could be that it won't lead to the kind of universe we observe today, or the matter fields don't drop out to match what we expect from the standard model of particle physics, which is so successful. General relativity, it can't look like a different theory of gravity. So we have these key anchors. We want any theory that goes beyond these to be able to replicate the successes in the right regime. And so I think it's just kind of a way of whacking through the brush and clearing away what you know is weed, right, from what you're hoping to find, I guess, which would, in this analogy, be like, I don't know, the roses.
1: This sounds great.
0: So that's sort of my synopsis of the scenario, but maybe we should hear from Kumran himself. Here's theoretical physicist Kumran Vafa. Kumran, welcome to The Joy of Why. We're excited to have you on the show.
2: Thanks. It's a great pleasure to be on this show.
0: I can see some equations on the blackboard behind you. I want to open for our audience just to ask, how does a person get into theoretical physics? What's drawn you to that subject?
2: My interest in theoretical physics started when I was a kid. I vividly remember my awe and amazement, the fact that the moon does not fall down. as something needing some explanation. And it bothered me that most people were not bothered by this fact that there's this thing up there and it might hit them on their head or something. But it was kind of, yeah, it's cool, it's beautiful. What's the issue here? Why don't you ask this question? Why is it not falling down? I mean, isn't that the obvious question? So these kind of things were always hitting me in some form or another, but it took a while for me to zoom into theoretical physics as a profession.
0: It really is one of the huge insights of Newton that the moon doesn't fall to the earth. Why that's the case, and connecting that to the kinds of physics we understand on the earth. I don't know if people appreciate what an enormous leap it was to imagine that the moon was dictated by the same forces that plucked an apple from a tree.
2: Exactly. And when I later learned Newton's understanding of how this works, and the fact that why does the moon fall ends up being, no, actually the moon is falling. And how does that compatible with the fact that the moon is not hitting the ground? That to me was quite an awe moment also. That's the way a physicist understands how things work.
0: And then, of course, Einstein, hundreds of years later, talks a lot about falling. He thinks about free fall in an even deeper way than Newton to some extent.
2: Yes, in some sense, the fact that being in an elevator and falling, you wouldn't know if you're in outer space or falling, and the fact that there's no experiment that can detect the difference was quite an insight. He has said that this is one of the happiest scientific thoughts he had.
0: I love that quote. Happiest thought of my life. Yes. And the thought is really about gravity being a form of weightlessness. I feel heavy on my chair right now. I feel heavy when I'm walking around on my feet. But really, Einstein began to think of gravity as, oh no, it's actually removing all that stuff and experiencing this free-falling weightlessness. How does that relate to his theory?
2: The fact that the objects move the way they do regardless of their mass, so to speak, and that point that the thing does not care about the trajectory you take in space-time. The fact that geometry of space-time dictates this to all of the objects around it. That was a beautiful geometrization of gravitational force.
0: So you're a student of theoretical physics at some stage, learning Einstein's geometric theory of gravity and free fall. What draws you now the extra step to something as abstract and complex as string theory?
2: The interest in string theory is related to the interest in trying to understand the fundamental laws of nature, how things work at the deepest level. What is everything made of? How are the forces interacting with each other? What are the forces? What are the fundamental things? And in particular, it had been tried for many decades, but unsuccessfully, to understand Einstein's theory at the microscopic level. And that somehow didn't work in the context of mixing it with quantum mechanics, which is the law that governs the microscopic physics. So when you try to bring in quantum descriptions, which is needed for small-scale descriptions, with Einstein's theory, which is great for large distances, the two didn't quite fit together and somehow gave contradictory results. And trying to resolve these paradoxes was one of the major issues that was difficult for a theoretical physicist for many decades, and basically people didn't work on it because they had no good idea. And then suddenly, out of the blue, somebody suggested string theory sounds interesting, just let's study it. And someone said, oh, it sounds like it has gravity in it. And, oh yeah, it actually has quantum mechanics and gravity together in a consistent way. So it was accidentally discovered to be an answer to the question that people were looking for.
0: So it's a kind of a step towards a quantum gravity theory of everything. Just a small thing like that.
2: Exactly. Just a random discovery, I would say. Whether we deserved it or not, I don't know. But in some sense, it just happened.
0: Yeah.
2: That what people were studying ended up being an answer to quantum gravity.
0: Exploration is often underrated, don't you think, in the
2: exactly.
0: physical process, as though there's really a hypothesis set forth before you take a step. That's really not how it's always done.
2: They always say, just do the exploration, have a good question, and you might get an answer to something else. And this happens quite often in the history of science, and I think string theory is a great example of that discovery.
0: Now, before string theory, we might have imagined that when we looked at more probing microscopic levels, we'd find little tiny point particles, and some of those point particles might even be gravitons, which are responsible for negotiating gravity between masses. What's different in the string theory description? Those little points are replaced by little loops of string? Is it that simple?
2: Yes, to some extent, it's that simple. So the loops that we call strings, of course, could be so small that they look like points, and therefore there's not much of a difference when you look at it from far away. But when you zoom in and when you go to very high energies, this thing can stretch, and then it gives you features like an extended object like strings. We actually have learned in studying string theory that it's not just a one-dimensional thing like a string. Sometimes higher dimensional objects like membranes enter the story as well. And so we have learned it's more than just about strings, but we still call the subject string theory. But we have learned that inevitably demanding the fundamental particles, everything is just point-like particles, is insufficient to give you a consistent picture of how gravity works at the quantum or microscopic level.
0: I've sometimes heard people refer to M theory, and then I hear various things about the M stands for. Is the M for membrane?
2: Well, I don't know what M stands for, but I think the main statement here is that we don't really understand what the theory is, to be honest, in its form. We know how it works in examples, and so sometimes people say M might stand for mystery. So we don't exactly know what is M stand for, really. But we are still working on understanding what this theory really is about. It's one of those exciting human adventures that I think is still continuing after many decades.
0: So are people imagining that the entire spectrum of particles that we used to think were fundamental, like an electron or a quark or a graviton, are just different harmonics played on the same kind of fundamental string?
2: That could very well be. In other words, the idea that strings in different excitations and different harmonics and different configurations lead to different particles is certainly one of the amazingly beautiful predictions of string theory. It unifies all the objects into one thing, though it could be like a membrane as well. So we don't have an exact description like that, but we think, generally speaking, the fact that particles can unify and be manifested by one object in some form is certainly a natural possibility there.
0: So that really does instinctively sound like a unification, right? Which is the huge ambition. Can I unify all of the matter forces and gravity all into one? What do you think are the strongest arguments that we have that string theory will continue to be rewarding as a unified theory of everything? Because as you said, it's not complete yet.
2: Yes, it's not complete. So one thing you just mentioned is the aesthetics, of course, the unifying of particles and forces and gravity and everything together in one package is already quite amazing. So that already is enough motivation to continue studying it. However, there's a lot more. And we have learned that even if you are not interested in quantum gravity per se, suppose you're just saying, you know, I'm interested in just particles and the forces between them, you encounter questions in that context which have to do with very strong interactions between these particles, and we end up not knowing the answer to those questions in general. However, it turns out that what we have learned from string theory sheds light even on those questions. So questions that have nothing to do per se with gravity has been answered using string theoretic ideas. And so therefore, we feel that the truth of the string theory is far beyond just the gravity, even though that's the main claim to fame of quantum gravity and string theory together. But I think the fact that there are more motivations to study string theory is already quite remarkable. And it's reinforcing the idea that this got to be true in some form or another. It cannot be just randomly there and we just stumbled upon it.
0: There are also some pretty severe criticisms or critiques of string theory. And I know that people get very emotional about this. I've sort of heard it described as an attempt at a theory of everything, but is it turning to the direction that we now kind of have a theory with no predictions because there are so many possibilities?
2: Actually, that's a very good question. There's a misunderstanding that string theory gives a huge number of possibilities, infinitely many possibilities. And that's the point I'm trying to clarify here. What we are basically pointing out is that string theory gives you a finite number of possibilities. And cutting the possibility from an infinite set to a finite set is a remarkable reduction.
0: Yes. You eliminated an infinite number of things.
2: So when people criticize it in the way, say, oh, it doesn't make a prediction about anything, they're putting a very high bar for what string theory should be, namely, when we talk, for example, about quantum chromodynamics, which is the theory describing how the quarks work and what are the forces between them inside the nuclei and so on, there are infinitely many possible theories for that too. We just choose one of them. And nobody explains to you why that particular one is the one we use. So if you want to choose that level of precision, then you have to say we don't understand quantum chromodynamics. No, that's not what we say. We say, well, you just pick that one and just study it, and that's the way the universe is working. Don't ask more questions, so to speak. So in that context, people don't say that we don't have a good theory of strong interactions. They'd say we do. Now, string theory is trying to give you a broad perspective of what all universes could look like, not just our universe. And so that's a grand, you know, ambitious kind of thing. It's much more than just one theory described to one particular universe. Now, you might say, I don't care about these other possibilities. I just want the answer to my universe. And then that's where it becomes harder, and that's where people become critical. But if you look at it from the broad perspective of what it's trying to do, which is trying to tell you what is the overarching truth of all possibilities, that's surprising. And in that context, it tells you, for example, if you want to have the theories of strong interactions, there are only a finite number of possible ways. Whereas without gravity, without string theory, you would have thought there are infinitely many possibilities. So it cuts it down to a finite set. For example, the number of colors, we say there are three of them. It could have been 4, 5, 6, say up to arbitrary integer. String theory says, no, there's an upper bound. It cannot go beyond certain numbers. That is a surprise. So it cuts the number down, not make it large.
0: Just for the audience, colors in this sense is an abstract property. It's a cute name given to different kinds of quarks.
2: That's right. So we say that each quark comes with three colors, and that's just 3 degrees of freedom. We just call them colors.
0: Now, to discuss this kind of landscape of possibilities, as it's often referred to, what are the differences in these universes from one point in the landscape of possibilities to another point in the landscape? What's different about the universe than this one?
2: So in each conceivable universe that we can think of, in which case you have a quantum theory of gravity interacting with particles and forces, it appears in a particular dimension. So you have to have a particular space-time dimension, which is what we call the macroscopic space-time, the big space, so to speak. There are some curled-up directions, what we call the compactification scale, the manifolds. So these are tiny things that we don't care about in terms of large distance observations that we do currently. So you have to decide how many big dimensions do you want. For example, in our universe, there are 3 spatial dimensions, which are macroscopic, and one time. So that's the 3+1 dimensional one. That's one particular choice you are making. But different universes that we get in string theory can have different dimensionalities. Again, bounded. It doesn't go too far up. It doesn't go beyond 11. And also, in each case that you choose dimensions, you could ask, okay, is it going to be like a flat space, it's going to be some curvature in it, and this feature is sometimes related to the property, if you talk about the space-time curvature, in the context of the cosmological constant, which is positive in our universe. In addition, you could say, how many particles do I have? What kind of forces do I have? So all these different kind of choices that are consistent in string theory give rise to different dimensions, different number of particles, and different kind of structure for the curvature of space-time.
0: This landscape of possibilities was disheartening to people for all the reasons you just said, that suddenly, where's our single theory of the universe? And now you've given me an infinite number, but then you have this swampland initiative. Can you tell us how this helps restrict us to try to find a better description that might be just our universe?
2: Yes. So let me just give the analogy. I said there are only 3 colors in our universe and the strong forces, but it could have had more degrees of freedom, what we call more colors. Could have had 4, 5, 6, etc. So if you take the 4-dimensional theory and ask, suppose I want to have the simplest 4-dimensional theory I have with matter. It turns out the simplest 4-dimensional theory with matter, which can be described with quantum gravity, is what we call, in technical terms, n=4 supergravity theories. Now, n=4 supergravity refers to the statement that the theory has extra symmetries, what's called supersymmetry. So if you take this simple class and ask, in this class, do you have an upper bound in the number of colors? Then you can show that you have to have less than 24 colors. So suddenly you cut the number to a small set. Now, if you did not know about string theory, you would have said, take any number of colors, it's perfectly fine. Those options that could have been true, we could call potentially consistent theory, but most of them now we are claiming do not exist. More than 24 don't exist. Those belong to the swampland. The ones that can be constructed in a string theory belong to the landscape. So the first 23 or so are belonging to the landscape. The rest are the swampland. So therefore, what Swampland brings to the table is suddenly makes a prediction now. You cannot have too large a number of colors, for example.
0: So you're relegating to the Swampland all of these inconsistent theories. You're hedging in the landscape, which is now going to be surrounded by the Swampland of impossible universes.
2: Yes.
0: And so really the initiative is to restrict yourself more and more and more. So what kind of criteria are you using to decide what's viable and stays in the landscape of possibilities? And what has to be relegated to the Swampland?
2: We try to find a criteria which distinguish whether you are in the Swampland or in the landscape. If I give you a putative theory and you ask you whether this is good or bad, whether it's in landscape or swampland, how do you judge it? What are the criteria? It would have been natural to say, you know what, I would just put A, B, C, D as criteria, whatever they are, to say if they are good, and then I would know once and for all I found the theory. However, we think the number of theories which are good are very, very small. So if you think about an ocean, and suppose there are some little islands on it, and then I tell you, how could I find the islands? It's much harder to say, pinpoint one of the islands, unless you really, really know where it is. And it's much easier to say, you know what? If you draw this line on the ocean, there's nothing on the left side of it. I can guarantee that you can't find anything. These criteria of where you cannot find a good theory or what is in the swampland is much easier than to say what is good. So in other words, the reason we have the swampland program is not that we are looking for bad things, but it's much harder to find the good things. The good things are much more difficult because they are very rare.
0: These islands of possibilities, just to clarify, they don't have to be our universe, right? They just have to be a consistent universe, one that is mathematically sensible and consistent, even if maybe galaxies don't form in that island universe. Is that right?
2: Exactly. So then if you wanted to quantify all the islands, it's going to be very difficult. However, you know, we are lucky in the following way. You could say, well, we know one island, namely our island, our universe exists. And you can make observations on our universe. So you can say that in this universe, these properties hold. And then you say, oh, if I knew that there is this property on the island, then I can rule out some other property. In other words, we are using observations of our universe combined with the criteria we know has to be generally true. And suddenly we make predictions. And so that's how we have actually made predictions for our universe based on the Swampland principles.
1: It's a little tricky, as I was thinking, that instead of saying what the landscape is, the swampland is everything around the landscape. It's all the negative space. Like, as a mathematician, the thought that occurs to me is maybe there are inequalities. Maybe if a certain parameter is too small, then I know nothing like that could possibly be in there. And inequality constraints would give you whole big open sets in the space of possible universes. So you could lop off enormous regions, maybe. Is that the vision?
0: Yeah, I think that's part of the vision. I'm sure you'll remember that Alan Turing used this when he was cracking the Enigma code during the war. One of his big insights was to begin to prune away all of the encryptions that couldn't possibly be right, because they had a very short list of identifiers that they anticipated from a correct cipher. And so it allowed them to use a blunt tool, right, to kind of scoop away a whole range of possibilities, leaving, as Vafa is describing, an island of possibilities, which is much, much smaller.
2: Uh-huh.
0: And thereby narrowing the field that you have to scour for models that actually begin to look like our universe. For instance, let me give you an example of what might be an attribute of the landscape. It might be that it's a higher dimensional space. So it's not just three dimensions of space in one time, but it has extra spatial dimensions, and they're wrapped up in this very complex origami. And most of those spaces we know very, very, very little about. It's really hard to investigate them and to understand them, and to understand what their predictions are, and if they could yield, for instance, the spectrum of particles that we observe around us, because it influences things like this. So they're just trying to use a blunter instrument to eliminate from this huge range of possible geometries, for instance, a smaller number that might yield a universe that is compatible with the one we observe.
1: And did you get the impression from talking to him that there's some notches in his belt? Like, have they eliminated anything so far?
0: Well, I do think they feel that they've had really surprising success, and maybe it was a surprise even to other people. But more importantly, Vafa really feels this is experimentally testable, at least in principle. And while they haven't been able to do that yet, that's really the direction he wants to go in, to combat not just the attitude, but maybe the failing on the theoretical side to take experiment more seriously. So more on this after the break.

0: Back to the Joy of Why. We've been speaking with Harvard theoretical physicist Kamran Vafa about the string landscape and the swampland. Now, string theory is often critiqued as not being concretely connected to experiment, and you're really saying otherwise, that there is a way to actually dig into cosmological or particle physics experiments and use one lure to kind of hitch a whole bunch of other criteria to.
1: Exactly, and that's the exciting thing going on in string theory now. I can in fact tell you where the Swampland program picked up speed. So we proposed this general program in around 2005, and by and large, it was just a very few number of papers coming on this subject, until when BICEP came up with the measurement of what they thought was gravitational wave, and the data that they were giving was in contradiction with some of the Swampland principles. And so we were dismayed that how could it be possible? We thought we understood this. And then later, BICEP was proven wrong. So then suddenly there's a huge amount of activity came to this direction, precisely because we now realize we can have concrete predictions that is relevant for observations and our universe.
0: So you're actually using observations of the light left over from the Big Bang, of polarizations, of gravitational waves, also dark energy observations.
1: Everything that we can see, we can use and think about how this fits or doesn't fit, or what aspects can be predictive when you combine it with the Swampland principles.
0: Now, famously, string theory is also incredibly mathematical. Do you believe that we really have the right mathematical tools to keep progressing?
1: I think we have more conceptual questions that we need to understand better. I don't think math has become a hindrance, even though what you're saying is absolutely true. That is, the subject is very mathematical, and it has led to new areas of mathematics being researched. So, in fact, we can generate our own math tools. That's not going to stop us. More, I think, is the issue, even though we have a deep interaction with mathematics, we actually have to go beyond that in the sense that we need to find what is string theory or what's it trying to do and so forth. Those are harder questions. And if you ask the same question, what is string theory 10 years ago, 20 years ago, the answer changes. And even now, if you ask what is string theory today from string theorists, you get different answers. They have different perspectives of what it is about.
0: Do you feel confident that we will reach a realistic, kind of more complete description of string theory in our lifetime?
1: Well, we certainly are getting more and more complete. I don't know if there's an end to human understanding of nature, and I think the same might apply to string theory. I wouldn't be as bold as saying, yes, we're going to get to the end of the story even in anybody's lifetime. Knowing that we are making progress, that's for sure is happening now, that I can say. That's what science is after all. We should be looking for progress and more clarification. So we are certainly evolving in our understanding of what string theory is and how it may connect to our universe. And we have enough clues right now to be confident that we are on the right track. Let me just say it by simpler example. We live in three spatial dimensions and one temporal dimension. That already should be surprising. If I give you a number, integer d, which is the dimension of space and time from 1 to infinity, what are the chances that's less than 10? I mean,
0: right.
1: That's almost chance zero. It is zero chance if it was a random number. It's not. And the point here is that, for example, in the Swampland program, we say that dimension cannot be more than 11. That already is an example of why the thing is limited. So that's a very strong prediction. People don't think about this natural thing because everybody takes for granted. Yes, we have three large dimensions and one time. So what? Well, that's a big deal. Why not much, much more?
0: I think that goes back to when Einstein first starts to realize that space and time are actual mutable properties of the universe. You have to start to ask, why three and why one time? And I think he did ask that and just didn't know.
1: Yes, in fact, during his time, Kaluza and Klein came, what? Well, that's a big deal. Why not much, much more?
0: I think that goes back to when Einstein first starts to realize that space and time are actual mutable properties of the universe. You have to start to ask, why three?

0: in the direction of realizing concrete predictions of string theory in our universe.
1: So I'm fascinated to know what goes wrong when the number of dimensions goes above 11.
0: So one of the properties and symmetries that I mentioned was supersymmetry. And we know that whenever you don't have this symmetry, you get instabilities. Instabilities means that you cannot have a stationary situation like our universe looks like. Now, we know that our universe does not enjoy the symmetry that I just told you about when you go look at large distances. But we think that even in our universe, if you go short distances, you might recover such a symmetry. So in other words, the symmetry which allows us to have a long-lasting universe has a limit in terms of the number of dimensions you can go, and it turns out you can prove mathematically that it cannot go more than 11.
1: So how fascinating that the large number of dimensions, which we think of as the universe on the biggest scales, is determined because of microphysics.
0: That's actually the most beautiful connection between the string theory and, more broadly, quantum gravity and quantum field theory. Quantum field theory, you build up things from small scale. You say what's going on at the shortest scale, and then you can describe the larger scale. And that has been the mindset of physicists. It ended up that if you study quantum gravity, it doesn't work that way. Namely, what happens at large distances is related to what's happening at short distances, and they are not independent. In other words, the large distance physics can dictate backwards what's going on at shorter scales, which is not like what usually happens in quantum field theories.
1: And there's another sense in which we can think about the connection of the small and the large dimensions that I'm hoping you can explain to us a little bit, and that is the possibility that 95% of what makes up the universe, which is in the form of dark energy predominantly and some dark matter, could also be connected to these higher dimensional theories, these string theories with these extra tiny wrapped up dimensions. How do you make that incredible connection?
0: This is one of the beautiful questions and connections with the ideas that are emerging in string theory. So, as you mentioned, 95% of the energy budget of the universe is not made of things we know of. It's not made of electrons or protons and this and that we know of. It's made of something else. In fact, of the order of 70% or so of it is what we call the dark energy. And in addition, there's about 25% or so of the energy budget, which is what we call the dark matter. They're weakly interacting with our particles, the electrons and the photons and all that cannot interact very effectively with them. So they are there. And the only reason we know they are there is because they interact with gravity and gravitational effects we can detect. So what does this have to do with string theory and quantum gravity efforts to try to understand this? It turns out we have gotten super lucky. What we have learned using swampland ideas is that whenever you have a small parameter in a physical theory, it comes with consequences. When you have an electric charge or you have masses or things, if things are extremely fine-tuned to a small value, then there's some other predictions we can make. That's one of the new things we have learned in string theory. In particular, we have learned that whenever you're at extreme fine-tuning, one of two things must necessarily happen. Either there's some extra dimensions which are beginning to be big, or there are some very tiny light strings which are becoming so ever so light. This is a consequence of having some extreme parameters in your theory. Now you might say, wow, where did that come from? This very strong statement comes from a property we call string dualities. So string theory, when people study that, they try to take these extreme parameters to extreme regimes. And each time you take the parameters in your physical theory to extreme regimes, you found a new description takes over. And so when a new description takes over, you begin to find that this new description involves light particles. And these light particles end up being related to two possibilities, either a light tower of strings or long wavelengths of gravitons in some extra dimensions. These are the only two possibilities. So these dualities, we don't have a deep explanation of them, but we know it's true in string theory. Okay, so we take that as one of the swampland principles. Namely, if you have fine-tuned small parameter in your theory, look for either large dimension or light strings.
1: Now, by a large dimension, you still mean kind of small.

0: larger than, I mean, our universe could be effectively infinite. So we're talking about the other curled up dimensions, the curled up dimensions that could go up to 11 altogether, space time. So the possibilities of having the seven extra spatial dimensions, one of them or two of them or three of them becoming big.
1: And big would be what, like a micron big, a millimeter? Is that big?
0: I mean, micron is huge, millimeter is huge, even atomic size in that sense is huge. The reason is that the fundamental scale in gravity is 10 to the minus 33 centimeters, and that is about 25 orders of magnitude smaller than atomic scale. It's tiny, tiny, tiny. So anything much bigger than that is called big for us. Now, so when I say big, I mean big compared to that tiny scale.
1: Right.
0: Now, we are given this situation in our universe where one of the parameters in our universe is extremely small, and that is the dark energy. The dark energy is one of those amazing parameters in the theory, which has an extremely exciting, interesting history, dating back to Einstein. Originally, when he wrote his theory, he put this term, which he called the cosmological constant, which we now also call dark energy, to non-zero value in order to get a static universe. And later, he abandoned that after we found out that actually the universe is expanding. So he put the dark energy to zero, and it stayed zero in the minds of theoretical physicists for many, many decades after Einstein did that, until shocking observations in late 1990s told us that it's not zero. And the reason people were shocked was that if it was not zero, it was so, so, so small, 0.00000, you have 120 zeros and then you put a one at the end. It's that small. Okay, so that's a tiny dark energy. Now, as I just was telling you about, whenever there's a tiny number or fine-tuned parameter in your theory, you should be asking, what's happening to these extra dimensions? Are they getting large or is there a light string somewhere? So already we are saying that having a dark energy, which is so extreme, must necessitate having new particles. Where are they? On the other hand, we say there's dark matter. So now we are saying that two facts, the fact that dark energy is extreme and there's some extra light particles around, could naturally play the role of dark matter. So that's the idea that already automatically comes from these Swampland principles. Now you can say, can we make it more quantitative? It turns out that the dark energy predicts actually a length scale. And it turns out that length scale is about a micron. A micron is 1/1000th of a millimeter. And it suggests that exactly one of the extra dimensions is of roughly that size. Now, you could ask then, what about the dark matter? Well, the dark matter would be the graviton waves which were created in this extra dimension, what we call the dark dimension. So we have three spatial dimensions that we know which are huge. One more dimension, which is this micron scale, and then the rest of them we think are much, much smaller. So therefore, this one micron dimension space will potentially carry in it some long gravity waves, which would play the role of dark matter. So in this context, we have a unification of dark energy and dark matter just from this simple principle that when you have extreme values in your physical theory, there are light particles.
1: So you're essentially saying that by observing the as yet unknown dark energy and dark matter, this could be an observation already of dark dimensions. So there's other ideas competing, so it's not a smoking gun, but we could actually be observing string theory.
0: Exactly, but there's actually more. Because this tower of particles I was telling you about, which comes from these light particles, has to be weakly interacting, which is the smoking gun of dark matter. It's weakly interacting not only with us, but even with themselves. So that is a property. It's a prediction, I would say. So we are making a prediction that whenever you have this dark energy being so extreme, you better look for light particles which are very weakly interacting, just like our universe has it. So this is a prediction for our universe. And in fact, makes another prediction. You cannot directly detect them because their interaction strength is gravitational. So these direct dark matter detections will not succeed based on this study. So we are making a very specific prediction. But actually, you can make even a stronger prediction. If you have two objects, two masses at a distance R, Newton taught us that there's a gravitational force between them, which attracts them. And this force falls off with the inverse square of the distance between them. That is a property of three-dimensional space and one time. If you increase the number of dimension, each time you add one dimension, the power of the distance in the force law increases by one. So instead of distance squared in three spatial dimensions, if you have one extra dimension, it becomes distance cubed. And if you add more, it becomes distance fourth, and so on. So if you have one larger dimension, it should have been distance cubed. So we are making a prediction that if you bring these objects together and put them at a distance roughly of a micron or so, you should find a stronger gravitational force between them. This experiment to detect this is actually being undertaken now, to bring it down from 30 micron, perhaps to 10 micron and below, to try to see if the force law changes as we are making a prediction. So that's a very concrete prediction that we are making based on this thing.
1: A lot of what we're describing is, of course, a description of the universe writ large. And here we are on this little globe, all of us together, working in international communities to figure this out. And I'm wondering how that played a role in your own experience.
0: That's one of the aspects of science I cherish a lot. The fact that it doesn't recognize any artificial borders. It's universal. It's a borderless and timeless adventure that human mind is engaged in. And it's something that gives you a way to connect with people across the world. It transcends cultures and it transcends artificial political lines that are drawn. And in fact, I think cultural aspects actually are helpful in formulating specific viewpoints about scientific questions, which is interesting because you have to come up with some kind of thinking, like, for example, aesthetics of what is good, unification is nice or not, symmetry is nice or not. And it's good to have different cultural perspectives. So bringing that to the table is in the best interest of advancement of science. And so in this sense, I actually was born in Iran, and I think that many of the cultural aspects that I bring with me on the table for the scientific discussion is maybe not as much shared because unfortunately there are not as many scientists from my country as there could be. That's my bringing what I bring to the table. But then there are all these other cultures. And so put all these together, I think it's great. You have all these different perspectives and we should cherish it.
1: It's so beautiful. I love that description. I know that you've also been very interested in some of the philosophical lessons about what we can extract from physical laws that are bigger lessons than even physics. How does that influence your thinking as well now?
0: Yes, I think that part of the reason many of us scientists study nature is deeper than just figuring out the equations describing how things move or how things work. Is to understand the bigger picture of the meaning of existence, the meaning of things, which bears on philosophical questions. So I think science and philosophy are not disconnected. You cannot ignore it. Perhaps maybe too often, I hear our colleagues look down on philosophy. And maybe I think in some sense, every scientist is perhaps an amateur philosopher. And we have our own viewpoint that's not rooted in science, but we say, oh, this is aesthetically beautiful. I mean, where is that coming from? That is not a scientific statement, but it drives us quite a lot. That motivation of a lot of our work is based on things that we consider pretty or beautiful or something which is not sometimes easy to quantify. To me, a lot of things that we are learning in science point towards this quality of magic. But unlike the usual magics that once you explain it becomes boring, explaining these magics does not get rid of its charm. And that's the amazing part of science. This magic always continues to exist. And that's some unbelievable quality of the truth in our nature. And it's philosophical, I would say. So I cherish the connection between philosophy and science.
1: Well, it's been a pleasure to talk to you. Thanks so much for being with us.
0: Thanks, Jan. It was a pleasure to talk with you.
2: There's a lot to chew on there. Let's see. I would love to hear some of your thoughts about magic, about philosophy, and also about the diversity of cultures can be a strength in science.
1: Mm-hmm. Yeah. I thought this was intriguing. The tension between magic and the reveal.
2: Yeah.
1: I mean, how do you feel about that? We approach these problems because they're mysterious, because we love the problem, right? We love the pursuit of something that seems magical. But he says the reveal doesn't ruin it.
2: Yeah. I love that. That's an original idea. I hadn't heard that before, because it is true that, of course, That's the whole point, that magicians don't tell you how they do their trick, and they're mad at other magicians who do, because it right. does tend to ruin the trick. Uh-huh. And there is no analogous thing in science, right? If you learn, for instance, how Kepler's laws work, because you now know Newtonian calculus and theory of gravity, and that sort of explains it, that's the reveal, and yet it's not ruined, because then Einstein gives you another reveal, and that's not ruining it either, because maybe string theory has its own reveal.
1: Well, I thought it was very interesting that he was suggesting that the kind of approach that we have in physics, that things are beautiful, that is actually a very strong kind of scalpel we use to eliminate theories that we think are probably not viable, because they're just like, they're really ugly. And that nobody believes them.
2: That one, I feel, is much dicier. We could probably get an argument about that. That seems to me a relatively recent concept. Like the insistence that nature has to be beautiful and that symmetry and beauty can be scientific criteria for deciding for or against certain theories. That has worked for a few hundred years.
1: Few hundred.
2: Well, I mean, Feynman has remarks like this, that he claims he doesn't care if it's beautiful or not. He just wants to know the truth. And I don't know that beauty and truth, I mean, who says the world has to be beautiful?
1: Yeah, I mean, it could have been a failed program, right? So I would say to that, oh, absolutely. It seemed reasonable to look for symmetries, which is part of the idea of beauty. It's actually in a very concrete, explicit way, symmetry.
2: Yes.
1: And it could have failed. Absolutely.
2: But it feels to me like it's about 300 years of that. But I wonder if we're hitting the limits of that.
1: I would say Galileo was into this too, for sure. It's hard to know.
2: I'd love to hear more about it. We need to have him back.
1: Well, Steve, always fun to talk to you. We'll catch up again soon.
2: I'm looking forward to it. If you're enjoying The Joy of Why and you're not already subscribed, hit the subscribe or follow button where you're listening. You can also leave a review for the show. It helps people find this podcast. 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
1: 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The production team is Caitlin Folds, Livia Brock, Genevieve Sponsler, and Merritt Jacob. 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Our theme music is from APM Music. The episode art is by Peter Greenwood, and our logo is by Jackie King and Christina Armitage. Special thanks to the Columbia Journalism School and the Cornell Broadcast Studios. I'm your host, Jana Levin. 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

0: One morning I heard the people on the news talking about a football game that they called the Super Bowl that had been played the day before. I called my friend Julian and asked him if he'd watched it, and he said he had. When I asked him what happened, I was not surprised to hear him say that he fell asleep. This is good. What else is television for? I'm Robert Skoglund in Tents Harbor, Maine.
1: Up next is a postcard from the wind, an audio dispatch from Phil Corbett.
2: As I record this, Voyager 2 is over 12 billion miles from Earth, and Voyager 1 over 15 billion. As these two spacecraft hurtle away from our solar system, each carries a sort of message in a bottle. Specifically, a golden record. The cover of these records, one on each probe, includes diagrams and illustrated instructions on how to play them. Pressed into the gold-plated copper disc, this mix compiled by Carl Sagan with help from recordist Alan Lomax includes a wide range of human music. There's European classical music, a Navajo night chant, bagpipes from Azerbaijan, the blues, a Peruvian wedding song, Mozart, Chuck Berry, Chinese folk music, Aboriginal didgeridoo, a truly wide-ranging mix. And it's fun to imagine an alien running across this shiny disc, figuring out the instructions, and hitting play. Postcards from the Wind are produced by me, Phil Corbett. More at thewind.org.
3: This is Bird Note. As a flock of ducks lift off from a marsh, their wings reveal large patches of powder blue and emerald. These dabbling ducks are called blue-winged teal. They're petite birds, noticeably smaller than mallards. The male's blue-gray head has a bright white crescent at the base of the bill, and his cinnamon sides and underparts are peppered with dark dots. Females are mottled grayish-brown. Blue-winged teal are long-distance migrants, traveling from nesting areas in Canada and the U.S. to South America for the winter. They feed in shallow water, with a preference during the breeding season for snails and fly larvae. In fall and winter, they seek out plant matter, especially seeds. Blue-winged teal pair up during the winter and migrate together in spring to a nesting area, often to where the female was born. There, the female will lay about 10 eggs, which hatch after 3 weeks. Once the eggs hatch, mother and ducklings walk away from the nest area within 24 hours, never to return to their nest again. Within just weeks, the young will be flying and ready to join their parents in their great migration south. For Bird Note, I'm Michael Stein.

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3: 3x3 squares, red background, green Coke bottles, and it says Coca-Cola instead of Coca-Cola.
4: I love the bright colors.
5: Look at that bright red. Usually red is like when you put it on flags or something, it's like blood, right? But I don't get that feeling that this is blood.
0: It's a very colorful white, greenish, reddish blanket with lots of Coke.
4: In the center is a white square that says world with a symbol of a round object.
6: You'd be the world.
4: Yeah, must be the world.
7: I guess first you see the world right there. Remember they used to have that commercial, I'm not going to sing it on there. The world of Coke and keep it harmony.
8: I thought of that commercial. I like to buy a world of Coke and keep it company. You know, like that commercial.
5: What's that commercial about I like to buy the world of Coke? But then also at the same time, I just keep thinking it covers the world. It's everywhere.
1: I wouldn't call it a traditional quilt, but it is a quilted wall hanging.
8: And it looks like it'd be warm.
0: Looks warm.
8: It reminds me of like sitting in your kitchen, eating some good comfort food.
1: And at the bottom, it's just got in red words, Coke covers the world. And every little Coke bottle in the center, which contains two per square, has a little face on it.
9: Do you like how the bottles look like people? Do you see the faces on them?
10: Mm-hmm. She like put the faces on the Coke bottles. It's just like, how do people think of that stuff?
11: That one's head is tilted this way, and then this one's this way, and there's like they're all different but similar at the same time.
5: But you know what? Is it like people that kind of like we're being products and we're all doing the same thing, almost like we're being churned out?
11: It could be.
3: I find it kind of depressing, like a little too bright. It's like if someone's having a bad day and you're too cheerful, it's kind of grating.
12: I see it as capitalism, unhealthy capitalism.
13: There's a wonderful irony in it, making something very domestic and familial a symbol of world domination. I mean, there's quite a high sense of irony.
7: I kind of wonder how they came about it, I guess, because, you know, all the badness going on, you think that, hey, Coke makes friends. You know what I'm saying? That's something you can give somebody, and somebody will drink it and be happy.
6: Well, I mean, I don't like it.
1: I think it's a great representation. I think it's wonderful. It's a quilt. It covers.
4: Coke covers the world, and the cover covers you.
1: It's very simple, but the message is clear.
9: We're in the Coke world, you could say.

is Bird Note. If you're lucky and you live west of the Rockies, you've seen a courting male Rufous hummingbird displaying like a crimson comet. The male mates with any female that graces his well-defended territory of blooming shrubs. The duties of nesting fall entirely to the female. Her nest building is a marvel. She first weaves a cup of soft, fluffy plant material. The downy cup she layers over with moss bound with adhesive strands of spider web. The final touch, layering the outer surface with lichen flakes to provide perfect camouflage. Smaller than a walnut half, the nest soon harbors two eggs the size of shelled peanuts. A favorite nest site is the fork of a downward drooping twig, perhaps low in a shrub or up higher in an old conifer. The female feeds the two nestlings vast quantities of tiny insects as well as some nectar. We think of hummingbirds as nectar feeders, but they also excel in hawking insects, gleaning aphids from leaves, and pilfering insects from spider webs, while dining on spider eggs and young spiders, too. You can take a peek at her nest on birdnote.org. I'm Michael Stein. You can find a photo of today's bird and every day's bird on Facebook, Twitter, and Instagram. Just search for Bird Note.

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3: This is PRX Remix, making strangers into friends.
5: There are times in life when I wish I could see into the future, to know whether a choice I make will actually lead to the best outcome. But since, as far as I know, there's still no way to time travel, I try to do the next best thing. I sit down and think it through. Maybe listen for what my gut is telling me. And if I'm really stuck, I'll ask someone I trust for advice. And yet, even then, things don't always turn out the way I'd hoped. Or maybe they do, but my choices end up having unintended consequences. Problems I didn't see coming. For me, or for people I care about. And sometimes, even with the benefit of hindsight, I'm not sure what I could have done differently to find the best path. That's often when I start to wonder, how would things be different if I were wiser? Would I be making better choices? Would I have the answers to life's thorny problems? Well, maybe. Sometimes. The University of Waterloo psychologist Igor Grossman says that's not the best way to think about wisdom.
6: Often when we bring in the term wise, we bring into those messy domains where there's so much uncertainty that it's almost intractable to figure out what the right solution is.
5: So on today's show, we'll talk to Igor about what makes wisdom so hard to define, and why he thinks it's less about what you know than about how you think.
6: In this context of radical uncertainty, what would be the strategies that can help you navigate this uncertainty? What are the psychological approaches that can help you figure out what to do?
5: Helping people develop wiser psychological approaches is something religions have worked on for millennia. So we'll also talk to Father Barton Giger, a Jesuit priest and scholar at Boston College, about the practices his tradition offers to bring more wisdom into our daily lives.
7: You will be amazed at how much you do in a day without realizing it, how many people you encounter. If we become more mindful of what we have been doing throughout the day, then in the moment when it happens, we'll be prepared for it, we'll be mentally present to it.
5: I'm Dave DeSteno, and this is How God Works. I think one question about wisdom that a lot of people have is, being wise the same as being smart?
6: Not really.
5: As a psychology professor and one of the leading researchers on the science of wisdom, Igor Grossman has spent years making sense of questions like this one, and he understands why people might be confused.
6: Sometimes when you see somebody doing something smart, you think, oh, that was really wise. So what's the difference? And there's certainly an overlap, because in order to make any decision, you need some level of cognitive ability. But you can use these cognitive abilities for all sorts of purposes, for very selfish and not necessarily wise things. For instance, just something that would benefit only you and nobody else, something that would excessively punish others, something that would be in many ways, say, moral or immoral. And things that you would not describe as wise on the surface, but potentially very, very smart. Intelligence is not a cure for being biased and self-delusions. There are findings that if you are very, very smart, you can find 20 different reasons why you're right and convince others in a debate, for instance. And the smarter you are, the easier it will be for you to find those reasons. The problem, of course, is that if you find those reasons, after that, you look at the list you found, it's like, oh, gee, this is a really good argument. This is a fantastic argument that I just have here. And then you start convincing yourself, forgetting that actually you're just still doing it for the sake of intellectual exercise. Basically, you generate many, many reasons, and then you confirm what you believed initially in the first place. Now, what you believed initially may be totally off, but you'll be succumbing to this delusion. And that is, of course, something that you would not describe as wise. Smarter people are, as far as I can see, as subject to this as those who are maybe less intellectually inclined.
5: Being clever isn't enough. Left to its own devices, raw intelligence can go in pretty much any direction. And that's only part of what makes wisdom tricky to study. Another challenge is that you can't really measure the wisdom of any individual decision, because it's not objective. What looks wise to one person might seem foolish to another. Even worse, those opinions can change over time as the consequences of a decision play out or as people's values evolve.
6: So, like, objectively wise, honestly, I'm not sure we can get there. Because often when we bring in the term wise, we bring into those messy domains where there's so much uncertainty that it's almost intractable to figure out what the right solution is. So I'm trying to shy away from that. I think it's kind of a non-starter altogether. And instead of that, I'm trying to say, okay, in this context of radical uncertainty, what would be the strategies that can help you navigate this uncertainty? What are the approaches, psychological approaches that can help you figure out what to do?
5: In other words, it's not so much about measuring the wisdom of a decision. It's about studying what wise decision-making looks like. And once you start to do that, Igor says, you do start to see some patterns emerge.
6: So recently, there was a big project that I was fortunate to be involved in under the auspices of so-called geography of philosophy. And they tried to look at the descriptions of wise individuals and their actions in different societies. So we would sample somebody who would be a scientist who is really trying to uncover the mysteries of the universe, or a political leader who tries to improve the conditions, or a teacher who tries to impart knowledge to the next generation. And then we would like describe all sorts of characteristics and compare those scientists and those different characteristics and leaders to each other. And what we are after is, what are the underlying dimensions that people are using to evaluate these wise characteristics? And what we found was that actually, to my surprise, there was quite a bit of convergence where we found a similar type of models in, let's say, India, in South Africa, in South America, as we would find, for instance, in North America and Europe and in East Asia. And specifically, there was this one dimension that people are using to evaluate this kind of wise characteristics that we labeled reflective deliberation. How much is this person thinking and deliberating and carefully weighting different arguments?
5: That habit of reflective deliberation is closely tied to a skill Igor calls perspective taking, which is essential to making wise choices. We'll get more into how perspective taking works soon. But first, it helps to understand why we're often not very good at it. Igor says the problem comes down to a quality we're often missing, and one he sees as foundational to wisdom, intellectual humility.
6: We have a general tendency, as my late friend Lee Ross called it, to assume and walk through life through the lens of naive realism. And what that means is that we basically assume that the world is as we see it. And There's nothing to question about that. And when you start asking those questions, it can get really, really complicated and uncomfortable because you start asking assumptions about your beliefs. So often we don't do that. Instead of that, we have the illusion of objectivity. And you go with that illusion into conversation with somebody you disagree with, as we see so often these days in the political sphere, in North America, Europe, or elsewhere. You go with that in conversations with your friends, with your family. And just to give you an example, imagine you have an argument with somebody. When it's your argument, it's so easy to think, well, you're stupid and I'm smart and I'll tell you why you're stupid. And you would not be focusing necessarily on thinking like, well, why is the other person? Like, no, you're in the moment. You just want to react. And the other person's kind of annoying you in that moment. And you react in kind and so on and so forth. In that heat of the moment, it's very, very challenging for most of us to take a step back. It's like, wait a second, but what if I'm wrong? And of course, that's the root of all the problems that we often have when we have those conflicts. So this notion of the recognition of limits of knowledge, intellectual humility, as some people call it, is very hard to enact in some situations. And in other situations, no problem at all. If a friend were to come to you and were to tell you the story about having an argument with somebody else on exactly the same topic, you would right away ask them, well, what if you were wrong? You have no problems admitting limits of knowledge when it comes to your friends' issues. And that's just like a very simple example, but I think it's something that we have all encountered.
5: Without intellectual humility, we tend to get trapped inside our own perspective. As Igor points out, it's what makes arguments so hard to navigate. But this blind spot can creep into all kinds of other situations where the right choice isn't obvious or the future feels uncertain. From deciding how to spend our money to predicting what will actually make us happy.
6: Because what happens is like when you are thinking about what's going to happen, or you just zero in on what's desirable, what's in front of you, you just ignore everything else. It plays a role in forecasting errors. It plays a role in everyday life. And what you need in that moment, you need to take a step back and consider broad information. You need different perspectives.
5: One person who understood the need for shifting perspectives really clearly was the 16th century soldier turned mystic Ignatius of Loyola. Around the age of 30, a cannonball severely wounded his leg in battle, ending his military career. And during the long recovery that followed, he had a profound religious awakening and decided to dedicate his life to God. But what he originally had in mind was a far cry from what he would eventually become known for, founding Father Bart Giger's order, the Society of Jesus, better known as the Jesuits.
7: He was very inspired by this earlier tradition of the desert hermits, right? So he thought, okay, I want to be a hermit and spend my life in isolation and prayer and extreme asceticism. But what he discovered was that whenever he would get into a conversation with someone, it would always have a very profound, positive spiritual impact on both of them, right? On him and on the other person. And he started to come around to the realization, I think God is calling me to a different kind of holiness, not where I'm a hermit in contemplative prayer, but engaging other people, trying to bring them to God as well. He experienced several profound mystical enlightenments during those early years of his spiritual journey, in which he perceived God as being intimately present and active in all people and places. And so that gave him a profoundly optimistic attitude about working in the world and working with people to bring them to God.
5: Out of these experiences came a desire to share his insights on how to cultivate wisdom and spiritual growth. The result was a small book called The Spiritual Exercises.
7: It's a manual for making a 30-day silent retreat, for going monk for a month, so to speak, in order to experience a conversion and to cultivate a more heartfelt, generous love for God.
5: Today, all Jesuits are expected to take part in the spiritual exercises. In fact, just last episode, we talked to Father Greg Boyle about how making the retreat has helped nourish his ability to do God's work in the world. But Ignatius didn't only intend for monks and priests to do the exercises. He thought anyone could benefit from doing them.
7: Now, today, most people don't have the luxury of taking a month off to be able to do something like the spiritual exercises. But Ignatius anticipated that even 500 years ago. And so he also provided the option for people of continuing to do their ordinary labors, daily work and whatnot, but praying for an hour a day and then just kind of following the exercises over the course of several months, right?
5: And just to make this clear for some of our listeners, Ignatius was doing this with the notion that this would draw you closer to God, and in so doing, you would also become a person of greater virtue. But the strategies themselves can help people live better lives and make better decisions in general.
7: Oh, absolutely. Absolutely. In fact, people from many different walks of life, not necessarily just Christians, will make the spiritual exercises. We've had Muslims and Jews and Hindus and even agnostics and whatnot making the exercises.
5: Part of the reason people from so many backgrounds have found the exercises valuable is that they're not just about cultivating spirituality. They put lots of emphasis on training habits of mind we can all use more of, like learning to step back and see your life from a different angle.
7: So, for example, St. Ignatius would say, if you're wrestling with a big decision and you don't know what to do, you keep waffling back and forth, he says, imagine yourself on your deathbed and you've only got 5 minutes left. And at that moment, what will you wish that you had chosen? Ignatius also says, imagine your best friend is in the same situation you are and asks your advice. What would you tell him or her? And you would be amazed, well, maybe you wouldn't, you probably know from experience, how often the answer becomes clear, right? Because you're kind of, you're too close to it in a way, but when you project it on someone else, it's much easier to see objectively.
5: This sounds a lot like Igor's earlier example of the advice we'd give a friend versus ourselves in the middle of an argument. And that's not a coincidence. Because according to Igor, practices like these can actually help us build the mental flexibility and intellectual humility to make wiser choices.
6: In many traditions, this notion of perspective taking, specifically considering diverse perspectives instead of your favorite perspective, is considered to be one of the key strategies to get outside of the box. What perspectives do is like they can give you insights that you would otherwise miss. So for instance, when I ask you to take a step back and envision the same situation, which you're sort of immersed in as an observer, like for instance, even by using like a third person language, I would talk about myself in a third person, like what would Igor do? How would Igor respond to this? That often has an interesting effect. What it does is it like allows you, you visually recreate the situation a bit differently, and you're more of a fly on the wall, so to say. And by doing that, you're not as reactive to it.
5: Using the strategy in the moment can be helpful, but Igor's research shows that practicing it regularly can actually shift the way you think.
6: We've done some studies where people will be practicing this by writing a diary in the third person. And when you do that, what happens is like over time, you seem to be developing a greater habit of intellectual humility. Those people who, for instance, encounter a difficult life events and then reflect on them from this distance, what you find is that even if you track these people over a course of a year, they're more likely than to show intellectual humility, as well as several other features of wisdom.
5: And while the participants who wrote in their diaries in the third person saw the strongest results, Igor's study showed that even people who kept a regular diary saw some of the same benefits of stepping back to review their day. In the spiritual exercises, Ignatius of Loyola offered his own way to do that.
7: Ignatius encourages something called the examination of conscience. And again, this is not something he created. This is even pre-Christian. But it's the idea that at the end of the day, you sit down for about 15 minutes in a quiet spot and you mentally review your day from the moment you got up. And you remember, okay, what was I thinking and feeling when I first got up? And you mentally review your day, you know, kind of getting cleaned up and eating breakfast and going to work. And what were the different conversations that I had through the day? Who did I meet? What did I do? You know, that kind of a thing. And just spend about 15 minutes doing that. And even from a secular perspective, if you do something like that, you will be amazed at how much you do in a day without realizing it, how many people you encounter. And the idea is that if we become more mindful of what we have been doing throughout the day, then in the moment when it happens, we'll be prepared for it. We'll be mentally present to it. You know, to give you one little example, years ago, I got a new job. I was working at a university in a city, and at first everyone there was very glad to see me, all my colleagues. I had my own little office and whatnot, and I had colleagues who were very glad to have me there. And there was a young woman working there in the office who was very friendly to me. But I noticed over the course of several months that she started to become more and more cold, more and more kind of distant to me. And I couldn't figure out what I had said or done to possibly cause this. And I brought it to prayer. I did that Ignatian examination of conscience. And I simply sat down and I mentally reviewed every moment I could remember of when I had interacted with her to look for some kind of a pattern or something like that. And that is when I noticed it. What I noticed was that whenever she came to my office, it was because she was being friendly. She wanted to say hi. Whenever I went to her, it was because I needed something. The very next Monday, I went to work, and the first thing that I did was I made a beeline for her office. And I just started chatting with her about whatever, sports. And she was so tickled, and then we were back to normal.
8: On that occasion, Bart used the examine to shine a light on his own blind spots. But Ignatius taught that the examine could be used more broadly, as a daily practice to help us live more wisely in the present moment.
7: When St. Ignatius talks about the examination of conscience, he talks about it in two different ways. He says one way you can think about it is, let's say that there's a certain vice in your life that you're trying to eliminate, like judgmentalism. You know that you're a judgmental person and you're trying to work on that. Then for 15 minutes every evening before you go to bed, you sit in your favorite chair, you close your eyes and you mentally review your day, as I said earlier, and you mentally recall any moments of the day in which you were tempted to judgmentalism, or you actually expressed it in some way, and you mentally review where you might have made a mistake or made false assumptions around someone or something like that. And if you do that consistently every night, then during the course of the day, your normal day, when you're in that moment and you're experiencing a temptation to be judgmental, you're going to be much more aware of it in the moment when it's happening because you've been practicing that examen in the evening. And so you're going to be responding differently as a result of that evening meditation. What Ignatius also said is you can do the examen in a more positive sense of where did I find God throughout the day. Now, of course, listeners can adapt this to whatever it is positive that they might be looking for in their lives, right? But where did I encounter God throughout the day in this person that I spoke with or this experience that I had over here? And if you spend 15 minutes a night doing that, then again, when it's happening in real time, you're going to be much more present to it. So that's the basic idea behind the examination of conscience. Mentally review your day at the end of it so that in real time when it's happening the next day, you're there, you're present.
8: All of these Ignatian practices are excellent ways to cultivate the habits of mind that wisdom depends on. But just as intelligence can be used in any number of ways, intellectual humility and perspective taking don't guarantee wise action. They might nudge us towards empathy, but they could also be used towards selfish ends. That's why both Igor and Bart agree that having some kind of moral compass is another major foundation of wisdom.
6: You need some kind of moral grounding for describing an act wise. So what does that mean? Well, when people talk about wisdom and the domains within which people are thinking about making a wise decision, often they would think like, well, what does the person is trying to achieve? What is driving them? And there would be things like, well, have a sense of shared humanity or a common humanity. Try to focus on the common good. Try to go beyond your immediate interests, protecting just your interests, but also consider interests of other people.
7: in the Christian tradition, when we talk about being able to make prudential, discrete decisions in the service of other people, that presupposes, of course, a certain set of values or a certain goal that you think that human beings have. What is the final end of human beings? To what are we headed? What is their ultimate good? And in light of that final goal, that's how we make these prudential decisions.
8: And of course, having a moral compass also means having to figure out how to live by it. A question that Christians have been wrestling with since long before Ignatius and the Jesuits. As early as the 4th century, large numbers of devout Christians started making a pretty extreme life choice. They left their homes behind to move to huts and caves in the Middle Eastern deserts. For many, the intention was to get closer to God through a quiet life of prayer and contemplation. But in the process, they unavoidably came face to face with a full range of their own weaknesses and struggles, and had to figure out how to deal with them. This made them sharp observers of the mind, which is one reason these desert hermits, the same ones Ignatius of Loyola would later try to emulate, are sometimes referred to as precursors of modern psychology. The other reason is that, just like Ignatius, they eventually discovered that wisdom doesn't only come in isolation.
7: So the first generation go out into the deserts to be by themselves. But what happened was, to their amazement, all these other people started to arrive, second and third generations, and they would seek out this first generation and say, I want you to be my spiritual father or spiritual mother. Teach me the wisdom that you know so that I can be a hermit. And that first generation said, hey, this is not what I signed up for. I came out here to be alone. You know, leave me alone. But they kept coming. They kept coming. And so that first generation had to make a hard decision and say, okay, where's God's will in this? What am I being called to do? And that was the very beginning of monasteries. That what happened was, these hermits started to get closer and closer together. They'd start to get together for like Sunday worship, for example, and a shared meal and fellowship and things like that. And they started to realize that total isolation wasn't good. It has its benefits for a while, but they needed that sense of community to kind of sustain them in their faith and their vocation as well.
8: The desert mothers and fathers discovered a lot by engaging in deep contemplative practice, but they also learned by teaching and living in community. It was this combined experience that produced the enormous body of wisdom they contributed to Christian thought and practice. This includes the infamous seven deadly sins, which were originally understood as a list of the biggest dangers to a person's spiritual progress. Check out our episode on this from season 7. It also included the seeds of a practice that would eventually lead to one of the better known rituals in the Catholic tradition.
7: The Abbas and Amas. And again, those are the spiritual masters, the Jedi Knights of the desert tradition. What they would tell their disciples is, okay, if you want me to be your Yoda, if you want me to be giving you spiritual direction and all that, you must be utterly transparent with me about everything that's going on in your mind and heart, your desires, your fears, any mystical experiences you have in prayer, your temptations, no matter how embarrassing they might be. I can't help you unless you're transparent with me.
8: At first glance, this requirement might sound a bit demanding. But these early spiritual teachers weren't just doing this to pry. They had understood something important about what happens in our minds when we keep our thoughts to ourselves.
7: If you're afraid to talk about something, a temptation that you're experiencing or a fear that you're experiencing or something like that, it has power over you. When we keep these things to ourselves, thinking no one is going to understand or I'll be shamed if I say this out loud, that's when we become easily manipulated. And that's when we start to really go downhill in the spiritual life. Because when we're afraid to talk about something, that's when it starts to mutate in our minds and we think, I'm the worst person in the world. And that's why I tell people that Catholic sacrament of confession to a priest is so important, because if you find yourself with the humility and the transparency to share what's really going on in your mind and your heart, it kind of loses its power. I love horror films, right? And when Bram Stoker wrote the novel Dracula back in the late 19th century, Dracula is meant to be a metaphor for sin and temptation. vampires are very strong and fast and sexy, alluring in the darkness. But if you drag them into the light where everyone can see them, they lose all of their power and you see them for what they really are.
9: I bring you from shadow into light. I cast you out, the Prince of Darkness, into hell.
7: And so that theme of darkness and light, that evil temptation loves to dwell in the darkness. That's where it has its strength. But if you can drag it into the light by, you know, if not a priest, your best friend, confessing to somebody your deepest, darkest desires or temptations or whatever it is, it loses its power over you.
8: In Catholicism, like in many other spiritual traditions, to know thyself is often the first step on the path to wisdom. Naming your thoughts, your strengths and weaknesses, helps bring them out of the murky waters of your mind and onto solid ground, where you can address them directly. And for the desert mothers and fathers, this wasn't just a metaphor.
7: In Greek, it's called antiretikos, which means talking back, or we might even say in modern parlance, talking trash, talking smack, right? And that is, as I tell my students, the spiritual life is like sports. The best defense is a good offense. If we think simply in terms of resisting temptation, that's playing defense. This is what the spiritual masters of the desert learned. It's not enough to resist temptation, but when you are feeling a temptation to anger, for example, what they would say is name it out loud, call it, you know, something like the spirit of anger. So you're naming it, and then rebuke it. You tell it, spirit of anger, I know you're a temptation, and I command you to leave me, or I command you to be silent, or, you know, something like that. And when you name it, articulate it, and attack it, so to speak, by telling it to go away, that has a very powerful psychological and spiritual influence on us, because now we feel like we're being empowered. We're the ones on the attack, so to speak.
8: Modern psychology backs this up. Research shows that the better we are at naming what we're feeling, the better we'll be at regulating our emotions and limiting their impact on our well-being. Calling an emotion anger or envy.
7: Influence on us, because now we feel like we're being empowered. We're the ones on the attack, so to speak.
8: Modern psychology backs this up. Research shows that the better we are at naming what we're feeling,

0: it's going to take more than just talk.
1: You go back to anger, because our impatience is one that everyone can relate to, right? There's people in our workplace or at home or our next door neighbors that we're tempted to be impatient with. And what the tradition would say is, if you're tempted to snap at your next door neighbor, for example, because he keeps trying to tackle you and get you into a long conversation, and all you want to do is go into the house and have a cup of coffee, if we're simply resisting the temptation, that's not going to be enough. We should go above and beyond, go to the other extreme, what St. Ignatius Loyola called agere contra, and go out of our way to engage him in conversation for 10 or 15 minutes. Do the opposite of what we're inclined to do, and that will actually break the temptation to be express irritation at him, if that makes sense.
0: Perspective taking, transparency, and taking action to resist our weaker impulses. These are all powerful practices that can help us grow wiser. But what if, despite all our efforts, we still fail?
1: Wisdom in the Christian tradition is largely about learning from experience, learning from your mistakes, which we all make, no matter how intelligent or educated we are. This is where I think the Desert Fathers and Mothers are so wise. What they would tell their disciples is, look, you can practice this all your life, but the reality is you're going to have temptations until the day that you die. And you're going to make mistakes with regard to your temptations until the day that you die. And so in that sense, you got to be humble about it and have a sense of humor about it too, right? You're trying to be a good person. You're doing the best that you can. I think holding on to our mistakes and kind of mulling over our mistakes and not letting them go, I would argue, is in its own way a certain kind of pride, right? I shouldn't have to experience these kind of mistakes. I'm better than this, or something like that. Well, you know what? We're all weak individuals, and we all make decisions that we wish we could take back, you know? So there's the humility that comes with that, I think, just freedom of acknowledging that.
0: Sometimes our mistakes come from making decisions that fail to live up to our values. And learning from those experiences is key to becoming wiser. But other times, the decisions we have to make aren't really about right and wrong. They're just about choosing one path versus another. Like whether or not to have kids, or whether to spend your 20s traveling the world, or staying home and building community. What's the wisest way to approach a decision when you're worried any choice you make might cut you off from other paths?
1: This is something I love talking to my students about. You know, often I will hear people say, how do I live without regrets, right? And what I will tell them is, there is no such thing. Every human being, no matter how well you live your life, you're going to have regret. All regrets mean is that there are so many beautiful things that we could do in the world. And so I tell my students, a life well lived is full of regrets. It doesn't mean you made a mistake. I also tell my students, no matter what we choose, we will suffer if we remain faithful to that commitment, right? Any commitment by its nature entails suffering, which is essential to living that option authentically. And, you know, one of my favorite stories, years ago when I was 16 years old, my father was home. He's an industrial mechanic. He was just came home from work. He was having a beer at the kitchen table, and I think mom was out shopping or something. And I walked up to my dad and I said, hey, Dad, I'm thinking about being a priest, but I'm scared. I'm scared that I might regret it. And I will never forget what he said to me. He didn't look at me. He continued staring out the window and drinking his beer. But he said, Bart, if you become a priest, you'll regret it. And I thought, wow, I didn't expect him to say that. I was kind of stunned. And then he got this weird smile on his face, and he said, if you don't become a priest, you'll regret it. And then he said, if you get married, you'll regret it. And if you don't get married, you'll regret it. And that was the most profound thing my father ever said to me. Because at that moment, what I learned was, it's not a question of whether we're going to suffer. That's a given. The only question is whether we're going to suffer for the right reason.
0: No one wants to suffer, and especially not as a result of their own choices. That's why so many of us reach for advice columns and self-help books that promise to spare us from mistakes. But as Father Bart reminds us,

0: Regret isn't proof of failure. It's a fact of life. Every decision costs us something, but it can also teach us something if we're paying attention. Wisdom isn't about getting it right every time. It's about how we meet the moment when we don't. And the more we practice skills like stepping back to see things from another point of view, or pushing back against our weaker instincts, the likelier we are to do better on our next try.
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0: Welcome to USC Annenberg's This California Life. I'm Megan Donis. This season, we document Altadena after the fires, following this remarkable community as it recovers and rebuilds. As part of our series, we collaborated with the Charlotta Bass Journalism and Justice Lab at USC. And in our next story, Bass fellow Daniela Lake explores what the Black community in Altadena can learn from another thriving Black community consumed by fire during the Tulsa Race Massacre of 1921.
1: And then we start coming further across Altadena Drive, and that's when we were literally like you just walked us right into a volcano, an active volcano. Everything was on fire. Everything. The bushes, the trees, the houses.
2: It was like a blowtorch just right over everything.
3: I've never seen anything like that. Never. No.
4: You're listening to Rooted in Recovery, a podcast series from the USC Charlotta Bass Lab, exploring how Altadena's Black community is recovering after the devastating Eden fire. I'm Daniela Lake, a master's student in journalism at USC and Bass Lab fellow. Each episode will highlight a different piece of the story, from Black food culture to mental health, memory, and rebuilding. But in this first episode, we begin with the fire itself.
1: And that's when the wind really started cranking. And I was like, you know what? We're in trouble. This is bad. And then you could hear the radio and you could hear them start calling out streets going, wait a minute, that's impossible for the fire to have gone down that far. Now it's into the community. Now it's no longer a hillside or a brush fire.
4: That's Keith Holloway, a Pasadena fire engineer. His station was one of the first at the scene of the fire.
1: The wind was blowing so hard a couple times, I had to literally back up because I couldn't walk forward. It was blowing all the stuff in my face. I couldn't see, so I had to back into the fire and back into the houses. Everything was on fire. I mean, literally, it was like looking or standing inside of a glowing toaster.
4: He's been a firefighter for over 40 years. He's seen a lot of disasters, but nothing like the Eden fire.
1: I was here for the Northridge earthquake, all the whole Y2K funny business. I mean, a lot of stuff. The LA riots after they had the verdict for Rodney King. I was here for all that stuff. So I've seen some things, but nothing ever to that magnitude. It's unrecognizable. It looked like somebody dropped an atomic bomb. It was an experience, definitely an apocalyptic experience.
4: Altadena residents, like the Wilson family, would also describe the Eden fire as apocalyptic.
2: And you can literally see everything was just burning. Everything just from the mountains down to almost Muir High School was just on fire. So once I went up, turned the corner, and the church was on fire.
4: The Eden fire burned over 9,000 structures. 6,000 of those were family homes. Like many residents who lost their home and place of work, Reverend Andre Wilson lost both his home and church to the Eden fire. He's served as the pastor of Altadena United Methodist Church for almost a decade.
2: In order to process it, you have to be alone. And when you're moving like this, you don't really have time to process it. I've been moving, trying to get my check in on congregation members, trying to find new facilities, trying to get aid. So you really hadn't had time to process it. I went by yesterday to try to process. And even then, people were yelling at me, hey, get your head up. It's gonna be okay. So it's hard to process because people really want you to be better, and they actually don't really understand that mourning is a good part of healing.
5: For many of us, we're not really sure like what day it is. You know, it is like you're grieving, someone's died, and so life continues, but you're sort of in a daydream sort of state. You're exhausted. You have a lot of moving parts. You're not in your home element. You're in a new place, or you're in someone else's home, or in a new place. And then your church home is gone.
4: That's Heather Wilson. The Wilson family is staying with relatives as they recover.
5: So everyone's routine who's been affected is upside down. And yet people kind of expect you to act like none of this has happened, and you still have obligations to fulfill. So it's a balancing act.
2: I know everybody in that neighborhood. I grew up in Altadena. That's everybody I know. So that compounds it, because even people that aren't part of the church, I know have lost home. So it's just surreal. Everybody you know has lost something.
4: When visiting Altadena now, some streets like Lincoln Avenue appear somewhat normal at first. One sign reads $40 for 2 weeks of yoga, and some restaurants like Perry's Joint are still open. But then you turn the corner on a street like Altadena Drive, and you're hit with the devastation. Avison Charter Schools is burned, and for some homes, all that's left are the front staircase and chimney. For one house, it's the washer and dryer. But what was Altadena like before this devastation? Because of the fire, some people were learning for the first time that Altadena was 18% Black and that it had a thriving Black community with Black-owned businesses and Black homeowners. Heather Wilson recalls her first impression of Altadena back when she was visiting her childhood friend.
5: When I was about 8 or 9, we went over to her house, and her father was a dentist. And, you know, I was walking around, and she had a nice home, and there were, like, Black people around. And where I was raised, that just, they were not there. And so it was so refreshing as a little girl to see just regular Black folk walking around, living their lives, being teachers and doctors and dentists or whatever. And that was really just a beautiful thing for me as a little Black girl in an area that I didn't see a lot of people that looked like me. So it was a very, very special and unique place. And over time, because of the beauty by the mountains, you had more and more people, Latinos and Asians and whites and Armenians, kind of slowly move in. And so it was it's a very multicultural, but has a really strong African-American history here. And that's really, really special, especially in Southern California. And it's also unique because, as he was saying, in Southern California, we tend to be very segregated when we go home. There's tons of everything in SoCal, but at home, most neighborhoods are all one thing or another. And so Altadena was really, really unique in that, not only for the history of having the middle-class Blacks there, but also later on to being such a welcoming place for all persons to come. And it's a really beautiful thing. One of the reasons we really appreciate when my daughter goes to school, you have a bit of everything. And you don't see that a lot in LA.
4: Similarly, attorney Lee Merritt, a civil rights attorney, reflected on how seeing Altadena's Black community positively impacted his upbringing. He's known for his work on racial justice, including cases related to police brutality and hate crimes, such as when 25-year-old Ahmaud Arbery was shot and killed by 3 white men in Georgia back in 2020. Attorney Merritt represented Ahmaud Arbery's family. It was a case that, along with the murder of Breonna Taylor and George Floyd, sparked national outrage in 2020. Attorney Merritt said that being introduced to the Black community in Altadena changed his life trajectory.
6: In high school, I was adopted by my grandmother who lived in Pasadena. And it was really a turning point in my life because she was pulling me out of detention, expulsion of my prior school, gang violence, and a number of other things. I was introduced to this cocoon of a community in Altadena, Pasadena. And this was a Black middle-class community with folks who, for example, were connected to Morehouse College, where I eventually went to school, where there were African-Americans who were invested in the arts, who owned property, and introduced me to a new, I guess, a Black experience that I didn't know existed. Mine was rooted in incarceration and gang violence, etc. And so this opportunity, when I was 14 or 15 transitioning into high school, was really something that put me on a path to be able to be not only have access to some of our higher learning institutions, but to be a better representative of our community as a whole.
4: But now many of those Black families are displaced. But this isn't the first time a thriving Black community was destroyed by fire. To understand Altadena's future, let's look at our past. The Tulsa Race Massacre. In the early 1900s, Tulsa, Oklahoma had its own thriving Black neighborhood located in Tulsa's Greenwood District.
7: Well, they called it Black Wall Street because it had almost 200 businesses.
4: Black Wall Street was a bustling hub for Black entrepreneurship. It was home to Black-owned shops, hotels, theaters, but all of that was torn apart overnight in 1921 when a white mob stormed into Black Wall Street, setting fire to everything in its path, burning homes and businesses. It's believed to be the worst incident of racial violence in American history.
7: We're talking about a community that was devastated in over less than 48 hours, over 1,550 homes and businesses destroyed. 1,550 homes and businesses destroyed. They talk about up to 300 people died, but what we do know is actually 3,000 people were disappeared, never to be heard from again.
4: Attorney DeMario Solomon Simmons represents the last living survivors of the Tulsa Race Massacre. He's also the founder of Justice for Greenwood, an organization formed almost 100 years after the massacre to get justice and reparations for the Greenwood community, which was never the same after the massacre.
7: Not one of those businesses that were impacted by the massacre are operating today. So there should be funding and consulting services for descendants to be able to build businesses back up.
4: Although the Black community in Tulsa was devastated by racial violence and Altadena was ravaged by a natural disaster, both were prosperous Black communities that were ultimately consumed by fire.
7: I think some of the parallels that we see in rebuilding is that they're going to have some of the same challenges dealing with insurance, or either not having enough insurance and not being able to get the proper information to the insurance companies. Another thing that we see that's still plaguing Greenwood today that I think is going to be a problem in Altadena and Black communities across this nation, many of these people have been living in these homes for decades, but they don't actually own the homes, meaning that they have received these homes passed down from their families, but they didn't do the proper estate planning. They haven't done proper probate. And that's a big problem that we see in Tulsa, but throughout this nation. And we actually have a program with Justice for Greenwood to address that.
4: Even in the face of these challenges, there's still hope in rebuilding.
7: I want the people of Altadena to understand that they can rebuild, and they should rebuild, and they should rebuild even forward thinking and better than what they had before. And you have to come into that mind state once you start the rebuilding. Come together as a community and say, what do we want this community to look like again? And make sure that they are standing together to not allow the vultures and the predators that want to come in and swoop up the land and get the land for cheap because people are, you know, desperate. You know, you lose everything overnight. That is something that, if it hasn't happened to you, it's very difficult to even imagine. So people are desperate. People need to live their life today. But I hope the people of Altadena can take the example of Greenwood to stick together and fight to keep the land that's been in their family for so long.
4: Even in the devastation, the birds are still chirping in Altadena. And on some lawns, grass is starting to grow again.
5: Altadena, I believe, will never be the same as it was before the fires. And it doesn't mean it's going to be worse, but it's going to be different. I do hope that it will be still a home, a beautiful place where all people can come together, Blacks and whites, and feel at home and comfortable. That is my hope.
4: The congregation of Altadena United Methodist Church has found a temporary home at Scott United Methodist Church in Pasadena. After the fires, they came together to worship and support each other.
8: Look at your neighbor. Say, neighbor, I need you.
4: Members of Altadena United Methodist Church call their church family home of the abundant life.
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4: Thank you for listening to episode 1 of Rooted in Recovery. I'm Daniela Lake. In the following episodes, we'll discuss Black foodways, migration after the fires, mental health, and more.
0: This story was reported and produced by Daniela Lake with sound mixing by Rebecca Katz. Executive producers are Dr. Alyssa Richardson and Professors Sandy Tolan and Megan Donis, in collaboration with the Annenberg School at USC. 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
9: Bird Note. As a flock of ducks lift off from a marsh, their wings reveal large patches of powder blue and emerald. These dabbling ducks are called blue-winged teal. They're petite birds, noticeably smaller than mallards. The male's blue-gray head has a bright white crescent at the base of the bill, and his cinnamon sides and underparts are peppered with dark dots. Females are mottled grayish-brown. Blue-winged teal are long-distance migrants, traveling from nesting areas in Canada and the U.S. to South America for the winter. They feed in shallow water, with a preference during the breeding season for snails and fly larvae. In fall and winter, they seek out plant matter, especially seeds. Blue-winged teal pair up during the winter and migrate together in spring to a nesting area, often to where the female was born. There, the female will lay about 10 eggs, which hatch after 3 weeks. Once the eggs hatch, mother and ducklings walk away from the nest area within 24 hours, never to return to their nest again. Within just weeks, the young will be flying and ready to join their parents in their great migration south. For BirdNote, I'm Michael Stein.

This is an orchestra in 1916 playing a song called Narcissus. It has a special accompaniment, fake bird noises. Charles Kellogg is the guy singing. He was famous for his ability to imitate all kinds of birds, larks, linnets, mockingbirds, and nightingales. Kellogg wasn't the only one imitating birds. It was a big deal back then. Bird whistlers toured vaudeville stages and released albums. But what made Kellogg famous was that he didn't whistle his bird songs. He was reported to have made the sounds entirely with his throat. How exactly is not really clear. Some say he was born with the larynx of a

0: The World According to Sound is made by Chris Hoff and Sam Harnett. Today's recording comes from the Library of Congress.
1: This is Moments of the Movement, Civil Rights and Change in America.
2: I'm Lonnie Bunch, the founding director of the Smithsonian's National Museum of African American History and Culture. The images of the Civil Rights Movement, captured by its photographers, remain some of its most important and lasting records, thanks to the work of the men and women on the front lines with the camera. Orangeburg, South Carolina native Cecil J. Williams learned of his love of taking pictures as soon as he held his first hand-me-down Kodak Baby Brownie. He set out taking pictures of the nascent movement in Orangeburg, became a correspondent for Jet magazine at the young age of 15, and made national news after taking some key images after the 1968 Orangeburg massacre.
3: I came to State College, and right in front of Claflin, I could not get any further because there were police authorities blocking there. So I found no way to be able to get onto the campus of State College on that particular evening. Later, I would find out that my being unable to get there probably saved my life, because during the night, after the students had built a bonfire, 9 highway patrolmen started creeping up onto the campus of State College, and they started firing their shotguns into a crowd of about 250 students. 3 students were later found to be killed. Then you had about 27 injured, and you have perhaps many, many more, some of whom have never come forward, that also received very minor injuries. The morning after the massacre, I got in my car, drove to the State College campus, and there was an eerie atmosphere surrounding the area where the students were the night before and where the killings had taken place. This is about 6:30, 7 o'clock in the morning, and I noticed that the maintenance truck from the campus had arrived. They were picking up all of the debris to clean up the area. So I looked down and I saw shotgun shells and other debris spread all over the area where the students had been killed. And I started picking those shells up and putting them in my pockets. I posed a picture of a student holding the shells, and I think I had about 7 or 8 or 9 shells. Later, after my picture appears in, I think Time and Newsweek and in newspapers all over the United States, the Federal Bureau of Investigation confiscated the shells from me, and they later were used as a trial is developed to try the highway patrolman. And they led the shells that I picked up to coming from 9 highway patrolmen who had actually fired on and killed the students. As it turned out, in a trial in Florence, South Carolina, all 90 highway patrolmen were found not guilty. And this incident came to be known as the Orangeburg Massacre because that's exactly what it was. They were defenseless. They didn't have any weapons. And till today, it's also, unfortunately, one of the stories about things happening in this area that many publications and people really don't know about.
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5: What's Ray saying?
6: This is The Making of a Moral Leader, the story of Chaplain Colonel Shabazz, the first Muslim full colonel chaplain in the United States Army. Episode 2.
7: It wasn't that I loved the military. It was like, this is the only thing that I could do, right? I didn't have a trade. I didn't have a skill. At that time, I didn't have an education. So when I'm coming up through the ranks after I straightened myself out to, right, you know, make E5, make a sergeant, I'm thinking to myself, hey, all that stuff they doing over there, I'm out. I ain't going to no parties. I ain't fussing with no supervisors. This is my last chance.
6: The military is a machine. And for a black Muslim chaplain, that machine has sharp edges. What crucible did they put you through? I know the Army ain't giving away commissions.
7: Sergeant First Class Ritter. He's the guy who actually helped me through the paperwork. I had a bonus for field artillery. I got to wait 3 or 4 years before, you know, I get commissioned. He said, no, it's not true. He said, if you're moving from enlisted to a commissioned officer, they'll let you out of the contract. I said, what? So he helped me with the 40-187, sent me to some guy who was working down in, they call it the AG, Adjutant General Officers. This guy also was like a Sergeant First Class. He's walking me through the paperwork. And so I'm saying to myself, my unit don't really like me, so I'm probably not going to get any recommendations. So I don't know if it's still the process, but it got denied at the battalion. It got denied at the brigade, but it had to go through HRC, right? It doesn't matter if it gets denied at the battalion or the brigade. They got to send it up to the top. And at the time, they had just gotten their first Muslim chaplain on active duty. His name was Abdul Rashid Muhammad. And so because he got to be on active duty, they were looking for other Muslim chaplains.
6: All right. So you got it in your mind. This is what you want to do. What's next? OCS? You got to get your credentials?
7: Yeah, I got to get commissioned. So we sent in a SF-86 to do a background check. I'm worried about that because I had Article 15. I've been to jail and all that kind of stuff. But what I found out in that process, if you hadn't had a field grade Article 15, which is the next level Article 15, you still can go to OCS. So I got commissioned as a second lieutenant. And then once you get commissioned as a second lieutenant, you got to go to seminary, right? there's no seminary in the United States at this time for Muslims. So, you know, the first Islamic seminary was in Virginia, Leesburg, Virginia. I got commissions as a second lieutenant. And, you know, for chaplains, you got to leave active duty to go get this 3-year degree. And then you come back to active duty. So I went to Virginia, worked nights at Walmart, and was going to school during the day. Still had a wife and 2 kids. We had to go to chaplain officer basic school. Within those 3 years, went to chaplain officer basic school, and then came back to active duty as a captain.
6: Education wasn't just an advancement. It was protection.
7: Well, most chaplains are coming from off the street. So they're teaching you how to wear the uniform. They're teaching you how to march. They're teaching you how to get up for formation, teaching you how to go on roll march, PT test. It's a basic training for chaplains. They try to teach you how to be a soldier. So I was enlisted. So it was a gentleman's course for me.
6: Yeah.
7: Right. Yeah. So it takes basically 25 years to become a colonel. Right. Mm-hmm. 25 years. You still got to go to war college to be eligible for those stars. Right. That's almost like winning the lottery. And for the Muslim chaplain, one commander told me for me to get to war college, which I went, he said it was like winning the lottery 3 times in the same day because it never happened. So you got to go to war college. You got to pass war college. When you get out of war college, you got to work for general officers. Right. So I worked for 1-star, 2-star, 3-star, 4-star. And in those jobs, you got to do well to keep going up.
6: What fields do you have graduate degrees in?
7: Higher education administration, because I want to be a college president when I get out. And then I have a doctorate degree in Christianity because all of my soldiers are Christians, right? So I wanted to be educated in what they particularly believe, even though I grew up Christian. I wanted to be, you know, really confident in what I was saying. And so I have a master's degree in higher education administration. I have a master's degree in ethics and philosophy. I have a master's degree in Islamic studies. And then I have a master's degree in social work and community activism.
6: That's fire right there.
7: Thank you.
6: That's fire right there. Oh, we're talking with you in a foxhole. We just go on, going all out into the universe. But again,
7: right.
6: That builds your understanding of so much of human nature and spirituality.
7: Right.
6: But you academics, yeah, you, I'm so passionate about that myself. Still thinking about going to school again.
7: Yeah.
6: And, 'cause there's things I don't feel that confident about. I want some more education. But I found that was a transition for me as well, because most of my academic peers come from a totally different background. Some of them were very anti-military. But I didn't have no conflicts with them, you know, but the respect from being an adjunct to finally getting a doctorate, how that's different, you
7: right.
6: know.
7: Yeah.
6: Didn't know that world existed. But I had to learn the hard way.
7: Right.
6: And I know earning a doctorate ain't no joke.
7: Ain't no joke.
6: You got two of them. But more significantly, you as a force multiplier, you have created others.
7: Yes, 14 to be exact. I lend out the talents that God has given me, and I do it for free.
8: As you get to know one another, whether they're Christian, whether they're Jewish, whether they're pagan, whether they're Sabians, whether they're Zoroastrians, it does not matter. Our obligation is to other human beings.
9: Why is that important? Allah says, who is more wrong than a person who blocks people from the path of God?
6: What is the difference between preaching lay people and teaching theology, etc., in terms of what you allow people to do in terms of, I don't know, services?
7: Yeah, for the Muslims, it's the same as for the folks in the church. You know, you preach on Friday as opposed mm-hmm. to Sunday. And then we have throughout the week we might have a Quranic study class, like Christians would have a Bible study class. So preaching is one thing on Friday. That's when we, you know, get everybody together and you give them a word for the week. The weekly Quranic study is just teaching people really about their faith in general instead of them trying to figure it out on their own.
6: Most of the work is listening.
8: I think it's imperative to have somebody to listen and not judge them, to be able to have somebody to just say, I see where you're coming from. I have some of the same issues. Your faith is not going to stop me from coming to help you. Your gender is not going to stop me. I don't care what you call yourself.
10: You have a good foundation in pretty much all the major world religions as part of what you do. How much time do you spend just counseling people from all faiths or no faiths at all?
7: That's probably about 99.9% of what I do. Just counseling people, helping them through life's problems, helping intervene between them and the commander. And then I advise the commanders on, you know, what's going on in the world and the region. Like, I'll be going to Malaysia here soon. And so I'll interact with the Muslim people there, the imams or the mullahs, and serve as a bridge for my commander and my unit.
10: You give things context.
7: Yes.
10: And reasons for why people think the way they do.
7: That's correct.
10: And I remember you, I think I heard you mention something about that you could have grown a beard, but you chose not to.
7: That's right.
10: That's like a doable thing, but like one more rock in the way trying to get up to the top, because it's not important enough. It's a thing, but is it that?
7: It's minuscule when you're looking at big pictures, right? Because traditions are important, right? And so you sitting at the table with 50 other men, and you're in there in your religious regalia with a long beard and a kufi on. Yeah, how many of those folks are going to trust you? It ain't happening, right? And so I think a lot of times we don't look big picture. We look at our individual needs. I'm in rooms now, you know, that I never dreamed of being in because I'm a soldier. You know, I do what other soldiers do. I look like other soldiers look, you know. I always got a fresh haircut. Always got a starch uniform on. Always got a clean face, right? And so soldiers trust soldiers. Even in my times where I was serving in Iraq and they were fighting Muslims, right? You know, it was time for me to do a memorial service. And I was really worried, because they could have most easily replaced me. I'm a Muslim, and their friends just got killed by Muslims.
10: Mm-hmm.
7: And it was like, absolutely not. Shabazz is our chaplain. He's doing the memorial service. You see what I'm saying? Because they trusted me. Now, had I been walking around base with my beard and my kufi on and my thobe, you know, looking like I wasn't a part of them, that never would have happened.
6: Misconceptions, bias, suspicions. He faced all of it, and he kept showing up.
7: And I remember going to my first duty station as a captain, reach out to shake the commander's hand. He said, hey, he didn't even shake my hand. He said, we got some problems with your religion and how you guys treat women. Have a nice day. And he didn't talk to me for 9 months. So for me, at that time, as I started to develop my leadership philosophy, I said, man, I got to find a way to crack this code, because they're not accepting me. And the only way I knew how to do that was to be an exceptional soldier, right? So when they having physical tests, I'm out there crushing the physical fitness tests. When they're doing anything, I'm looking like a stellar soldier. And so that attracted soldiers to me, right? And so if you're not cognizant of what's around you, you're going to always fail. And we had somewhere in between 19 Muslim chaplains over the years. And I tell you, you know, 3/4 of them are bowed out. They didn't know how to adjust. But, you know, that's a big culture shift, right? And so, and it's basically almost an appointed position. So they have to have a level of trust and comfort with their own selves, right? It's because it really has nothing to do with me. I've done the job. I've done all the jobs. So I'm, you know, just are more qualified. But, you know, you're talking about 250 years of either Protestant or Catholic chaplain. Now you got this guy who happens to be Muslim and he's knocking at the door. Probably a lot of fears for them is like, man, is he going to come in and change something? Is, you know, we're going to, yeah, I can only imagine their particular fears, but that's where I am.
10: So how did you get around the haters doing what you did? Cut you from the group and some many. No, ain't nobody want to play with you no more.
7: Yeah, that's right.
10: Who are your new playmates at this point? I mean, who your boys from the field artillery, are they hanging out with you when you get through OCS? Where are you at with those people?
7: Well, you know, ain't nobody hanging out with your boss. I'm too radioactive. You know, I'm a Muslim chaplain. 9/11 happened. Ain't nobody playing with me. And so what I had to learn to do is play by myself. Right. So everything really is about connection. So even though, you know, I was the Muslim chaplain, I'm still playing basketball with the guys. I'm still lifting weights with the guys, you know. And so sometimes you're meeting those guys outside of uniform. They say, oh, brother, cool. You know, we sit down, we talk, we laugh, we play cards. And then the next day they see me in uniform. They're not really even thinking about the chaplain thing.
10: Right.
7: And then the second tier comes by. They see this crescent moon on my uniform. They say, oh, hell, he the Muslim chaplain? And he cool like that? So some of those inroads of connection helped me to make friends. Then there's another layer. So I'm a member of Omega Psi Phi, right?
10: I did you that got, when I was... You just had to take them all. So you definitely got all the black career. We can just put that away. That's not you break that up.
7: That's right. That gave me an inroad. So you're going to fraternity meetings, you know, you're going to different events they at. Oh, the Muslim chaplain is frat. Right? So that's knocking down all those barriers. And then just being a Q-dog, people are like, oh, he real, right? He authentic. He a Q? Yeah, so, you know, all those things helped me, which is amazing, man. Like, honestly, when you're talking about being a chaplain, being a Muslim chaplain, how you gonna connect with people, all those things that happened to me, all those things I did in college, like pledging Q, all those things have served me.
10: So the cultural shift from enlisted to officer, what's happening there?
7: Man, I tell you, I've been masterful in navigating that space. And not all on intention, but it became intentional once I understood the chaplain is not like a regular officer. I can go into spaces regular officers can't go. I could go hang out down at the DFAC with all the Omegas, with all the soldiers, with E1 through E8. And they say, man, the chaplain is doing his job. So I've been able to navigate the officer space by just being a chaplain and still kind of staying connected to the community. Regular officers, they got to be in the office and hang out with other officers because you get the fraternization thing. That's not a thing for the chaplain. That's not a thing for the chaplain. So that's how I've navigated that space and became, as you see on the internet, an internet favorite.
11: Chap it up. Chap it up.
12: There'll be thousands of people who don't believe in you. You shouldn't be one of them. Don't let that go over your head. 0450. I'm not starting. I'm done, son.
7: Woo! Because I'm a chaplain. But I strictly fight for the soldiers. I'm hanging out with soldiers. I'm taking pictures with soldiers. Because soldiers, even though I'm a chaplain, they focus on this bird. I took a picture with Colonel Shabazz. I was talking to Colonel Shabazz. He texted me, Colonel.
10: Mm-hmm.
7: So I've been able to navigate that space because I understood the enlisted side. Ain't no enlisted person just hanging out with colonels.
10: That's right.
7: It ain't happening.
10: He wasn't just an officer. He was a symbol. Race, faith, identity, all of it shaped how he had to move. In episode 3, we explore what Shabazz hopes to leave behind and what his story teaches us about leadership and legacy.
13: And that's it for this mini episode of What's Ray Saying. I'm Tiffany, the one who holds it all together in the background. And our production team for this episode includes Jocelyn Gonzalez of PRX Productions, with music by our very own son, RJ Christian. So how does the source of Black knowledge come to gain this wisdom that he shares? Research, a lot of experience, and some good old-fashioned schooling. So if you like what you hear, tell a friend. Until next time, like, share, download, and keep asking your friends, what's Ray saying?

In April 1670, a ship carrying English colonists sailed up the Ashley River off the coast of Carolina in search of a location for a new settlement. They selected a spot along the river's west bank, came ashore, and christened the new colony Charlestown in honor of their king, Charles II of England. Among the settlers was Dr. Henry Woodward, who soon became an indispensable member of the young community. Woodward, a skilled physician, had also lived with the Cassabo Indians on nearby St. Helena Island, where he learned their language and customs. This knowledge made him well suited to serve as interpreter and Indian agent, a role vital to the fledgling colony's survival. Even before landing in Carolina, Woodward likely knew which Indians the colony needed to befriend. Shortly after arrival, he contacted regional tribes and soon received an important invitation. In the early summer of 1670, just months after the colony's founding, Woodward journeyed inland to meet with one of the most powerful chiefs in the southeast. The emperor, as the chief was called, ruled Kofatachaqui, a 400-year-old Mississippian culture chiefdom that encompassed much of present-day South Carolina. Kofatachaqui was a well-organized society with developed agriculture, a centralized governing system that linked its villages, and a large number of well-armed warriors. Woodward's visit went well, resulting in an alliance with Kofatachaqui. Later that year, in September 1670, the emperor made an official visit to Charlestown. This friendship undoubtedly helped ensure the safety and security of the young Carolina colony. Woodward and the colonists were likely aware, through historical accounts, of previous European contact with the region's inhabitants. The first documented contact with Kofatachaqui occurred during the De Soto expedition. In 1539, conquistador Hernando de Soto led a 600-man army through the southeastern region of the present-day United States, searching for gold, plunder, and slaves. Accounts from the expedition describe the visit in detail, including a memorable meeting with the kingdom's ruler, a female chief the Spaniards called the Lady of Kofatachaqui. Although still powerful, Kofatachaqui was in decline when de Soto encountered the chiefdom in 1540. Old-world diseases introduced through contact with the previous Spanish expeditions were spreading through the native population. Before Europeans arrived, however, Kofatachaqui was likely among the most powerful and well-established Mississippian culture chiefdoms in North America. While the lady and her kingdom sound much like an Indian princess myth, the story was well documented by members of the De Soto expedition. Just outside of present-day Camden, South Carolina, as you cross the watery river on Interstate 20, look downstream and imagine the eastern shore as it appeared 500 years ago. The virgin hardwood forest that once lined the banks are long gone, and dams have greatly reduced the river's flow. But imagine, in the distance, on a bluff overlooking the broad river, a Mississippian-style city with over 500 Indian dwellings. In the center, a plaza leads to a large mound, upon which sits a temple the size of a football field. Smaller mounds with notable buildings, along with many more dwellings, occupy the surrounding countryside. According to writings from the De Soto expedition, this was Kofatachaqui at the time the conquistador and his army arrived on May 1, 1540. The journals describe it as a town of great importance. For De Soto, it had been a long journey to reach the fabled kingdom. Nearly a year earlier, the conquistador and his army had landed near Tampa Bay on the Florida Peninsula to search for kingdoms and treasure. The expedition spent the winter in Appalachia, near present-day Tallahassee, Florida. There, they captured a boy and his teens who'd been traveling with Indian traders. The boy, whom they named Perico, told them that he was from a powerful inland empire that was ruled by a queen and was rich with treasure. Intrigued by the boy's description, De Soto was anxious to locate the kingdom. In early March 1540, with Perico as their guide, De Soto's army marched northward through what is now Georgia and eastern South Carolina.
After a difficult month-long journey through dense wilderness and seemingly endless swamps, DeSoto and his men finally reached Cofetachiqui. Apparently aware of the approaching army, members of the chiefdom met the expedition at the edge of a large river, now believed to be the Watery River, near present-day Lugoff, South Carolina. After several emissaries from Cofetachiqui crossed the river and conferred with DeSoto, the queen appeared on the opposite bank. Attended by servants, she was carried on a litter draped with fine white cloth to the river's edge, then ferried across in a canoe shaded by a decorative awning. One expedition writer compared the scene to Cleopatra crossing the river Cydnus. The queen greeted DeSoto wearing a finely woven white shawl, her upper body draped in pearls. After exchanging warm greetings, she removed a heavy strand of pearls and placed it around DeSoto's neck as he bowed. The lady's entourage then presented the expedition with hides, blankets, meat, corn, and salt. The queen provided canoes for DeSoto and his men to cross the river, and then took them to her capital at Cofetachiqui. This is thought to have been located at the Mulberry Mound site near present-day Camden, South Carolina. The Spaniards were impressed with the queen, writing, "We were very gratified and charmed, both with her discretion and with her great beauty, which she possessed in extreme perfection." They also spoke admirably of the people of Cofetachiqui. "The Indians are very clean and very polite, and more civilized than any who had been seen in the land. They walked covered down to the feet with very excellent hides, in blankets of sable and blankets of mountain lions. All natives were shod and clothed." Expedition writers were especially impressed with the city's huge temple, describing it as a very authoritative temple on a high mound, very large and very tall and broad, all covered high and low with very excellent and beautiful mats. They also noted that the steeply pitched roof was covered in intricately arranged seashells and pearls that sparkled in the sun. The cavernous building was described as the richest and most superb of all those that our Spaniards saw in La Florida, using the Spanish name for the southeast. Another expedition member who had seen similar buildings in Mexico and Peru said the temple was among the grandest and most wonderful of all the things that he had seen in the New World. Inside the temple's two enormous doors, DeSoto's chroniclers described 12 giant figures carved from wood, standing guard, six on each side, their faces carved in a fierce and bold posture. Expedition members noted that these huge wooden warriors, some 11 feet high, held elaborately carved weapons decorated with mica, copper, pearls, antlers, and shells. Life-sized carvings of previous rulers stood before raised wooden burial chambers, each painted with a portrait of the deceased. Within these chambers lay the remains of past chiefs and their families, their mummified bodies adorned with numerous strands of delicate pearls, fine cloths, and pelts. Throughout the inner temple, wooden chests were filled with loose pearls, the chroniclers describing chests filled with so many pearls that 300 horses could not have carried all of them. The queen and her people graciously housed the entire army within the city and shared their food stores with them. DeSoto, however, sought more than just grain and venison. His quest was for gold and silver. Finding no precious metals in the city, he ordered his men to loot the temple, removing over 200 pounds of pearls, even stripping them from the remains of deceased ancestors. Hernando de Soto stayed in Cofetachiqui for 11 days, resting his soldiers and searching for gold in the surrounding area. He was surprised and quite relieved at the warm reception and hospitality his expedition received, especially considering the powerful chiefdom's warlike reputation. He soon discovered the reason for the subdued and friendly response. It was because Cofetachiqui was in a greatly weakened state. Expedition writings mention a recent epidemic, likely caused by disease acquired through contact with the Spanish in 1521 and 1526. The queen stated that a great pestilence had visited them the previous year, and many of her people had died. Food stores were low, and in the surrounding areas, the Spanish noted, large uninhabited towns choked with vegetation, and four long row houses full of bodies from the plague.
Finding no gold or silver in the area, De Soto decided to move his army onward in search of other kingdoms to plunder. However, to ensure safe passage through hostile lands, the conquistador took the queen hostage, forcing her to accompany them. After a few weeks of travel, she and her servants were fortunately able to escape and likely return to the chiefdom. No further mention of the Lady of Cofetachiqui appears in historical records. Despite the looting of their temple and their queen being taken hostage, the people of Cofetachiqui were fortunate that their encounter with De Soto wasn't more severe. Perhaps due to the intelligence, charm, and canny diplomacy of their queen, the chieftain was able to avoid conflict with De Soto and his powerful army. Despite the looting of their temple and their queen being taken hostage, the people of Cofetachiqui were fortunate that their encounter with De Soto wasn't more severe. Perhaps due to

Leaving Kofatachiqui, DeSoto's expedition spent the next 2 years searching the southeast in vain for a kingdom of gold to rival the Aztec and Inca empires. Finally, stranded in the swamplands along the lower Mississippi River, with his men starving and depleted, DeSoto died of a fever on May 21, 1542. The chronicles from the DeSoto expedition, written some 235 years before the founding of the United States, offer an extraordinarily rare glimpse into pre-Columbian America. However, according to anthropologist Charles Hudson, his march across the South caused much more devastation than Sherman's march 325 years later. Although Kofatachiqui was only looted, not sacked and burned, the chiefdom, like many other native societies, was still adversely affected. Though weakened by the Spanish intrusion and exposure to European diseases, Kofatachiqui continued to have a powerful presence in the Carolina region. By 1700, however, for reasons not fully understood, Kofatachiqui had all but vanished. In 1701, English explorer John Lawson journeyed through the watery valley and noted finding only small settlements of Congaree Indians. It is likely that the people of Kofatachiqui were assimilated into the Catawba tribe.

Early colonists in Carolina, observing local tribes gathering acorns and hunting game, likely assumed that these people had always lived the simple hunter-gatherer lifestyle in an untouched wilderness. This common perception, known as the pristine myth, promoted the idea that these were virgin lands unaffected by their indigenous inhabitants. European settlers believed that colonization and civilization would improve these supposedly untouched lands. The English colonists could not have imagined that a sophisticated and powerful chiefdom, lasting for almost 500 years, had once covered a large part of what would become the Palmetto State. The pristine myth became somewhat of a self-fulfilling prophecy. Well before large numbers of European settlers arrived, aspects of their culture, religion, and especially their diseases preceded them. Encounters with early European settlers weakened indigenous societies, greatly reducing populations in many regions. Consequently, once grand chiefdoms dissolved into scattered tribes living in small villages. The large mound settlements were abandoned, and nature soon reclaimed the land. Within a few generations, the people who had lived in the region for centuries reverted to the basic lifestyle of their distant ancestors. We tend to recognize and celebrate our own tribes, but it's worth remembering that our shared human history on this land that we briefly inhabit may be deeper than we realize.

0: 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I'm Nick Partridge.
1: I'm Emily Martin.
2: And I'm Matt Schindel.
0: Across the internet and across the solar system, there has been a lot of excitement about two new discoveries this summer.
1: From Mars.
0: If you follow space news, it can sometimes feel like there's exciting news from Mars every few months. Sometimes it's hard to parse what's new and what's exciting. But then Matt came up to us in the hall and said this hooky thing.
2: I think Mars is trying to kill our robots.
1: Today on the show, we'll talk about the new news from Mars and what data from the Curiosity rover could reveal about potential for life on Mars.
2: And why exploring the red planet remains a challenge.
0: That's coming up next on Airspace from the Smithsonian's National Air and Space Museum with help from PRX.
1: On June 7th, NASA made a big double announcement.
3: Today, we're announcing a discovery of a repeatable, identifiable seasonal pattern.

0: pattern in the methane measurements.
1: That was Paul Mahaffey. He's the director of the Solar System Exploration Division at NASA. And if that wasn't enough exciting news, it was paired with this from Jen Eigenbrode of NASA's Goddard Space Center.
2: We got organic molecules in rocks from an ancient lake bed. Those organic molecules could have come from life.
3: Hamley, I know you're an expert in the icy moons of Saturn and Jupiter, but you have to admit, Mars is the most logical place to find life in the solar system, right?
1: Stop! No!
3: Is it not?
1: No!
3: No, it's going to be on Mars, right?
1: No.
3: It's always Mars, Mars?
1: Enceladus, Europa, Titan. No, it's going to be on one of the moons of, I'm going to say Jupiter or Saturn, but Neptune's moon, Triton, has a good case.
3: But the case for Mars got a little stronger this week, if you can wade through all the organic chemistry.
4: Yeah. The actual discovery is that they found in some rocks on Mars that once existed in a lake, they found organic molecules. And organic molecules on Earth are usually associated with life.
1: Well, it's not so much organic as much as the life on our Earth is carbon-based.
4: Yes.
1: We, all the microbes, all the animals on the Earth, there's a lot of carbon there. So we think that as scientists, when we start looking for life outside of our planet, on other planets like Mars, finding carbon-based molecules is enticing.
4: Right.
3: So to further attempt to clarify.
1: Everybody loves chemistry this much.
4: Yes.
3: Exactly. So not all organic molecules are alive.
4: Well, strictly speaking, no molecules are alive.
3: Yes or no answers, please.
1: Wait, repeat the question.
3: Not all organic molecules are alive.
1: Correct.
3: But everything that we know is alive is made of organic molecules.
1: Correct.
4: Yes, we couldn't live without organic molecules.
3: We are made of organic molecules.
1: Yes.
4: Yes.
3: And we have found organic molecules on Mars, but we do not have reason to suspect or know that they were once alive.
4: Well, yes. It's an interesting type of organic molecule.
1: They most resemble what on Earth we would call kerogen.
3: Is that what I put on my face so I look youthful?
1: Yeah, no, yeah. It's not collagen.
3: Okay.
1: No, kerogen. So putting the organic molecules recently discovered on Mars into context, they were also discovered around the same time that scientists were able to link seasonal changes in the amount of methane in the atmosphere on Mars.
4: They discovered cycles in the methane measurements.
1: Those two things could be linked to some kind of biology, because here on Earth, methane in the atmosphere, there is a large contribution of methane to the atmosphere by things like farm animals and flatulence.
4: NASA made a big announcement about organic molecules on Mars, and it was paired with an announcement about methane. Paul Mahaffey broke the news. He's the director of the Solar System Exploration Division at NASA.
0: You can see from the winter to the summer this growth, and the big surprise, too, is not only have we got this wonderful repeatability, but the seasonal cycle changes by a factor of 3. That's a huge change, completely unexpected.
3: So we've known for a long time that there's methane on Mars, right?
1: Yes.
3: The big deal this time around is that the fluctuations in the methane levels appear to be seasonal.
1: Just like here on Earth, we experience sort of climate changes during different seasons. If you live in the Northern Hemisphere, the winter is a lot colder, the summer is a lot warmer. And so similar seasons on Mars actually are corresponding with these big fluctuations in methane in the atmosphere.
3: So it's an inherently big deal every time we catch Mars doing something like Earth.
1: Yeah, I mean, we use Mars as an analog for what's going on here on Earth, especially when we talk about climate. It's always really validating when we can draw those parallels.
3: How do we measure the methane? What's up there measuring the methane? How do we know that there's methane there?
1: Robots.
3: Robots.
1: Robots. Lots of robots. Currently, there's a mission. There's a spacecraft orbiting Mars called MAVEN, which is specifically designed to test and measure fluctuations of methane in the atmosphere. And that's where these results are coming from.
4: Yeah.
1: The big point is that here on Earth, most of the processes that produce methane or release methane into the atmosphere are generally tied with some kind of biological process. It doesn't mean that every process that releases methane into the atmosphere is related to biology. But this is a big clue on Mars that either there's some geologic process, sort of non-biological process, that's releasing this methane into the atmosphere seasonally, or the big flashy answer is that there's some kind of biological process that's still occurring on Mars that's actually producing this methane and releasing it into the atmosphere.
4: Related to life. Part of the reason that this does move slowly and incrementally is that we usually only have one or two missions going on at a time. And right now, we happen to have two robotic rovers working on Mars. Curiosity, which is the newer, bigger, nuclear-powered rover, and then Opportunity, which has been up there for 13 years, roving around with solar panels on its back. And just a few days after this big announcement was made about Curiosity's findings, there was a global dust storm that began on Mars and began to threaten one of those pieces of hardware in the field, Opportunity, and also isn't necessarily making it easy for Curiosity either, because dust can be bad for electronics.
3: Which is kind of like what happens in The Martian, right?
4: Yeah.
3: It's the dust storm that takes out their whole mission.
5: Visibility is almost zero. Anyone gets lost, hone in with suit telemetry. You ready?
6: Ready! Commander, are you okay?
5: Okay!
4: Which, you know, I have to insert here, that is the most scientifically inaccurate part of the movie, to be Neil deGrasse Tyson for a second. Even author and screenwriter Andy Weir knew that a dust storm on Mars wasn't going to, you know, threaten a spaceship because of the thinness of the atmosphere.
1: I mean, what is it about Mars that makes us so dang hellbent on determining that there is life there?
4: Well, I think Mars has such a great historical story. If you were to go back to the late 19th century, you would have seen a lot of speculation.
1: Like the canali?
3: Quick question. Canali, that sounds like what? Italian? Does that mean canals? Is it just Italian for canals?
4: Well, the word canali was used in the 19th century by an Italian astronomer, Giovanni Schiaparelli, who was one of the first people to draw like a map of the entire surface of Mars with telescopic observations, which were not very clear. And he thought he saw channels in the surface. Now, the word for channels in Italian is canali. And some people did interpret that to mean canals. And to be fair, canali can be translated as canals, but it's not clear that Schiaparelli ever intended that.
3: Beginning in the 1960s and continuing up to today, there have been multiple flyby and orbital missions exclusively to photograph the surface of Mars.
1: So even after flying by Mars and seeing that there weren't, Venice wasn't on the surface of Mars, I mean, why would anybody even convince NASA to land on Mars if it was such a desolate landscape?
3: Oh, you guys are such a wet blanket on planets that are in the inner solar system.
4: Let me tell you about one more mission.
3: From the 1870s.
4: No. From the 1970s. From 1972, we put Mariner 9 into orbit around Mars. What Mariner 9 saw when it got to Mars was a big cloud of dust. The entire planet was engulfed in a global dust storm.
1: So kind of like what just happened to Curiosity?
4: Yeah, kind of like what happened to Mars in June this year. And so the spacecraft, which was supposed to start mapping the planet, it had to wait.
1: Did it just take a bunch of pictures of clouds?
4: Well, here's what happened. As that dust storm receded, the spacecraft saw the tops of the largest volcanoes ever seen in the solar system. So Olympus Mons, the biggest volcano in the solar system.
1: Still the biggest volcano in the solar system.
4: With a base the size of the state of Arizona. Never before seen by the three flyby missions that had gone past, suddenly starts to become visible as the dust storm recedes. Also, a huge rift valley that, if it were on Earth, would stretch from one side of the United States to the other. So, you know, it's this incredible story of discovery and of Mars sort of finally deciding to reveal itself to humans.
1: You know, I think the sheer fact that there was a dust storm that obscured the surface tells you that you've got an atmosphere that's dynamic enough to even have a dust storm. I don't think a lot of people fully appreciate the fact that just because you're a planet doesn't mean you have an atmosphere. Just because you're a moon doesn't mean you have an atmosphere. And there's actually very few planets that have atmospheres that are thick enough to even have weather.
4: Yeah.
3: And I'm really encouraged because this means that in addition to the weather on Earth, I can talk about the weather on Mars in elevators with strangers. There's a storied history in the last several decades of anthropomorphizing our assets on Mars, our rovers. We give them we make faces out of their lenses and cameras. We like to picture them rolling around with laser beams. Why do we do that?
4: I think Opportunity is definitely cute. It's of just the right size and scale, and that pan cam camera system that is up on the mast, it's really easy to anthropomorphize them.
3: On the anniversary of its arrival on Mars, Curiosity sings itself happy birthday. It's got an instrument that vibrates, and it plays the tones of happy birthday to itself in the thin Martian wind.
4: So, I mean, the engineers obviously have kind of imbued these rovers with different things that make it even easier to anthropomorphize them.
3: Some of the rovers even have human names, right?
4: Yeah, the first rover that we ever rolled out on Mars was called Sojourner. It was named after Sojourner Truth, the 19th century abolitionist and human rights advocate.
1: Many of the rovers have been named from a public competition, people submitting names that they want the rovers to be named. I'm excited to see what they name the Mars 2020 rover.
3: Have they already picked the sites for Mars 2020?
1: No.
3: Okay.
1: They are actively in the process of narrowing down a list.
3: Okay, so I know it's a really bad idea, but I want them to send Mars 2020 to check on Spirit that got stuck in the sand a couple of years ago. We'll call it Hindsight 2020. Matt, you started us off today with a hypothesis that Mars was being a little coy or rebellious with NASA scientists by kicking up dust storms every time we find something promising or suggestive of life on the planet. It is really incredibly hard to find out information about this place, right?
4: Yeah, and in fact, in the early years of Mars exploration, journalists invented what they called the galactic ghoul, which would swat away spacecraft from Mars, and that was sort of the explanation for why so many early missions failed.
3: It seems like a couple of times a year, NASA has a press conference about an awesome discovery on Mars that could mean life, but still doesn't mean life. Is this what real space science is like? Incremental progress? Is there ever actually going to be a smoking gun?
1: Each one of these incremental discoveries, none of them are the smoking gun, but if we continue to persist in exploring places like Mars or the outer solar system, then, you know, eventually we're going to stack up enough evidence to say yes or no.
3: Even with all these missions, we're only scratching the surface figuratively and literally. I read that the depth of the rovers digging into the planet is 5 centimeters.
4: Yeah.
3: Like, we're really just scratching the topsoil.
1: And I think that's actually just with Curiosity, the nuclear-powered one. The MER rover, Spirit and Opportunity, they had a tool. This is my favorite. It's called the RAT tool, the rock abrasion tool. And it was kind of this, like...
4: It was an homage to the 80s band, RAT. Or
1: but
4: is that
1: really,
4: a 90s band?
1: All it ever really managed to do was actually abrade a rock. It sort of scraped away the surface, and that was it. I mean, we're not talking centimeters, we're talking millimeters or less.
3: No science is shallow. All of it counts.
4: Well, you know, I think historically we've been fascinated with Mars as a culture because, you know, it and Venus are our nearest neighbors. And we've for a long time wanted to answer the question, why are we here on this planet? What makes this planet habitable and our neighbors maybe not habitable, maybe differently habitable?
1: And planetary exploration is really, really hard and it costs a lot of money. And even here on Earth where we can touch and lick and pick up rocks and take them to our labs, licking rocks. Don't do it, by the way. It's hard and it's expensive to do it here on Earth. To study Mars, it's even harder, which means the increments that we have to move forward are even smaller. But when you think about what we're ultimately trying to do, proving that we're not alone, I know that's like a big philosophical idea, but that's why we continue to study Mars and we continue to build these rovers and send them out there. Because of these kinds of discoveries, right? Methane and weird kinds of organic goo that we're finding out there. That's continuing to point us in the right direction that maybe we're going to eventually find something on Mars or somewhere else. But I think it's kind of, it's worth it.
3: That's it for this episode of Airspace. Our Airspace producer is Jocelyn Frank. Our executive producer is Katie Moyer. Mix by Tarek Fuda. Special thanks to Jason Orfanon and John Barth. You can subscribe to Airspace wherever you get your podcasts, and please tell a friend. Spirit, stay where you're at. We'll be up there soon.
7: A huge statue has bitten the dust in Kolkata, and almost no one is shedding any tears. Sports Today describes it.
8: It has stood tall in front of the iconic Salt Lake Stadium in Kolkata for several years. In front of the VIP gate is the sculpture of a headless torso with two balls on its feet and the Biswa Bangla ball on the top of the waist.
7: It is hard to describe. Two muscled, veiny legs in white soccer shorts, and on top of the shorts, instead of a torso, a big ball like a globe. The Bengali letter Bo standing in for Bisho Bangla, or Bengal and the world. And when a new government came to power in the state recently, ousting the old one, which had been here for 15 years, that statue was one of the first things to go. This is Sandeep Roy in Kolkata. The former chief minister of West Bengal, Mamata Banerjee, lamented, "I feel very bad." That's natural. The statue was apparently her brainchild. She had designed the logo on it. She said sports fans loved to take selfies with it. But few sympathized. Her government had removed a long-standing public art project as well, overnight. Poruma, a sculpture showing a tribal woman inspired by folk art. It was by renowned artist Shanu Lahiri, who had died the year before. It had become such a landmark since it was installed in 1987. The area had become known as Poruma Island. But it had to make way for one of the Bisho Bangla globes. Now one might say, what goes around comes around. At that time, the artist Chitrabhanu Mojumdar had told the Times of India, "In the US, minimalist sculptor Richard Serra's works have often courted controversy and led to public debate. Why can't that happen here?" He was probably referring to the tilted arc affair. In 1981, Serra installed a 15-ton rusting steel slab that cut across Federal Plaza in Lower Manhattan. He didn't think public art had to necessarily beautify public space. He wanted to disrupt it instead. Many New Yorkers didn't agree. New York Times art critic Grace Gluck called it an awkward, bullying piece that may conceivably be the ugliest outdoor art in the city. Employees of the government offices around the plaza collected signatures demanding its removal. It led to a hearing and heated debates, as recounted in the documentary Tilted Arc. Some government officials panned it.
9: Abstract art is fine and dandy, but when the public puts its money up for it, I think it ought to have some say in the matter.
7: The jury voted to remove the sculpture. Serra sued, citing his right to free speech, but to no avail. The sculpture belonged to the government, not him.
10: Obviously, I hope the arc is removed and auctioned off if possible. There is no shame in admitting a $175,000 mistake.
7: One night, it was cut up and hauled away to a scrap metal yard. Serra protested, but to no avail.
11: I can't live in a country that commissions my art, invites me to the White House, shakes my hand, and tears my work down.
7: And Serra warned against valuing art via referendum.
11: You know, if you had a referendum between a slot machine and Beethoven, there'd be no Beethoven.
7: It all raises an interesting question about public art, whether in Kolkata or New York. What is the real purpose of public art? In India, most of the time, it's either about beautification or it's just a monument to patriotism. In fact, public art in India these days tends to believe bigger is always better. India has the world's tallest, second tallest, and third tallest sitting statues. Public art in general is not something born out of public discussion, input, and demand. The former government had promised to make Kolkata into London, and as part of that project, it had installed mini Big Ben clock towers all over the city. And as a gift for soccer lovers, a statue of football great Messi when he visited the city. Now the Messi statue is gone as well, as part of the public art change sweeping the city. When the minister says the football statue was ugly, few disagreed. However, when a minister says it will be replaced by something more aesthetically pleasing, many are wary as they brace themselves for more giant statues, just playing a different political ball game.

I loved having power over him. When me and my brother lived together, I used to bully him all the time. He was so small, so I would take advantage. I would get him mad and do things to make him cry. I used to love having power over him. To me, he would never be bigger and ain't gonna do sh about it. My brother is 6 now. Read by Cash.

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After he ate, I had to change his water, which involves siphoning the water out of the tank. I think I found out a way to siphon it without trying to actually suck it out. But, like, I don't actually put my mouth on the tube, but I'll kind of, like, suck on it like that. And it's so disgusting, because I know it has ammonia in it. It has ammonia and nitrites,

This is Stephen Wren. This is the news. Last night, during the evening, we saw a tornado. We don't know what caused it or nothing. This is June 16th, 1986. And this is the headline news.

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3: 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Your eyes are looking at something, but they're seeing internally, too. 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
6: You're listening to Device, your monthly book club with a science-based twist. In each episode, we discuss a story that uses a natural phenomenon to drive the action of the plot and dissect it for scientific accuracy. I am your host, Emily T. Griffiths, and in this episode, we are going to be diving into the novel behind the great thriller, Jaws, by Peter Benchley. At its heart, Jaws is a story about a massive shark that moved unexpectedly into waters off a little coastal town called Amity. That simple idea has struck fear into beachgoers for more than 40 years. The novel Jaws was a best-selling summer read. Its success surprised even Benchley himself.
7: I didn't think anyone would want to read a story about a fish.
6: But oh, how we did. We're going to talk about that fish and how Jaws tapped into something which enabled us to villainize an endangered species. You're listening to Device, and we're discussing Jaws by Peter Benchley. In this series, we're generally going to avoid talking about films. But in the case of Jaws, we're not simply talking about a film adaptation. We're talking about the first blockbuster that changed how cinema spoke to an audience. It's still considered one of the best American films ever made. There are some major differences between the novel and the film. Chief Brody is a local and has a stressed marriage. Quint barely shows up until the last third of the book and doesn't help pass the time with well-told war stories. There's an entire subplot about the mayor's relationship with the mafia, which is the real reason he doesn't want to close the beaches. But I think the biggest difference is with Hooper. In the novel, Hooper is an obnoxious egomaniac rather than a lovable goof.
8: I don't have to take this abuse much longer.
6: But he's also, as the marine biologist, the device both Benchley and the film used to give us shark facts. And Benchley's Hooper was a better scientist.
9: Sharks, they have everything a scientist dreams of. They're beautiful. God, how beautiful they are. They're like an impossibly perfect piece of machinery. They're as graceful as any bird, and they're as mysterious as any animal on Earth. And no one knows for sure exactly how long they'll live or what impulses, except for hunger, they respond to.
6: The first scene of the novel is as memorable and thrilling as the start of the film. Young Chrissy Watkins is skinny dipping at night. But the story starts from the perspective of the fish.
10: The great fish moved silently through the water, propelled by short sweeps of its crescent tail. The mouth was open just enough to permit a rush of water over the gills. There was little other motion, an occasional correction of the apparently aimless course by the slight raising or lowering of a pectoral fin as a bird changes direction by dipping one wing and lifting the other. The eyes were senseless in the black, and the other senses transmitted nothing extraordinary to the small, primitive brain. It only survived by moving.
6: He shows us the fish underwater while we, the reader, know that Chrissy Watkins is at the surface, and it's only a matter of time before they become part of the same story.
7: 100 yards offshore, the fish sensed a change in the sea's rhythm. It did not see the woman, nor yet did it smell her. Running within the length of its body were a series of thin canals filled with mucus and dotted with nerve endings. And these nerves detected vibrations and signaled to the brain. The fish turned to shore.
11: You know, initially it smelled.
6: This is Dr. Heidi Dewar from the National Marine Fisheries Service based in La Jolla.
11: I work in the life history program, and our group is responsible for collecting the biological data that supports sustainable management of fish like tuna or sharks or billfish, which would include swordfish.
6: She is the lead author of a status report on the northeast population of white sharks.
11: They have excellent olfactory senses, so they're really good smellers. Then they also have the lateral line, which are all these, and he explained that really well, actually, which I was like, oh.
6: Those mucus-filled canals.
11: Which allows them to detect vibrations. Yeah, I thought he did a good job of sort of capturing the biology in those moments.
6: So shark perspective is okay, but that isn't what's scary about the jaws. The three main features of the jaws shark is that it, A, has developed a taste for human flesh, B, is massive, and C, sticks around one area hunting. So let's break it down. First, are we even a good food source for white sharks?
11: Their diets actually change with ontogeny or development. Like smaller white sharks until maybe, you know, 8 or 9 feet would feed mostly on like fish or sharks, skates, rays. And then when they get to be about that size, then their diet shifts. And interestingly, their teeth morphology also shifts. And they start feeding on marine mammals. So they would eat seals, sea lions, or feed on dead whale, floating whale carcasses, which sounds very gross and is, but good food source.
6: And we're pretty bony. By comparison.
11: For the most part, we are pretty bony and definitely don't have, you know, the same amount of fat as like a marine mammal would.
6: Bluntly put, we're not good food. Sharks bite us to taste us. And when they find out we're not what they want, they spit us out. That's why most people survive shark bites. Well, that and the miracle of readily available modern medicine. Next, one of the most intimidating aspects of the jaws shark is its size. 20 feet is massive, about half the size of a telephone pole. The film even bumps that number up to 25 feet, and to me, that just feels cartoonishly large. But if you look into San Diego's own history with shark interactions, one 20-foot story does come up. Since the 1930s, there have only been 37 shark incidents in San Diego County. 14 of them have been white sharks, and only 2 have been fatal. The first documented fatal shark bite in San Diego was in 1959. Robert Pamperin was abalone fishing with his friend Gerald Leher at Alligator Head near the west end of La Jolla Cove. They were separated by about 30 meters when Bob Pamperin called out for help.
12: Help! Help!
6: Lara recalls seeing his friend lift abnormally out of the water before disappearing below the waves. He dove down to help, thinking Bob had a cramp. What he saw instead was chilling. Lara reported that Bob was in the mouth of a 20-foot shark. He described the triangular teeth and dark gray back of a white shark near the sandy bottom. After grabbing another breath, Lara dove back into the water and tried to scare the shark away by frantically waving his hands, but it was no use. Succumbing to shock, Lara made his way back towards the shore. That's a scary story, but it's still just one of 2 times out of 37 in the past 80 years. Since only one man saw that 20-foot shark, how likely is it that the shark was actually that size?
11: Well, the maximum, I mean, you'd read all sorts of reports in the literature, but the one that's really been validated is about 21 feet for the largest shark.
6: Okay, but that's the max. What's the average size?
11: You know, it would be like asking what's the average size of a human being. Well, you have little kid human beings and you have adult human beings, and creating one average from all of that, you know, it's not sure how much information that provides.
6: The average size of a white shark depends on how it's using its habitat. As it turns out, most of the sharks off our coasts are basically little kids. From point conception down, Southern California and Baja is a really important nursery area. Our waters are a source of food, protection, and resources which support a healthy ecosystem.
11: Because of that, it's a foraging ground for a ton of different species, from swordfish to squid to marine mammals, and of course the sharks.
6: On an average day, a white shark found along our coastline isn't going to be a 20-footer. It's going to be 10 or 12 feet until they reach maturity, and then they're going to head further offshore. Lastly, and perhaps the most persistent fear Jaws made popular, is the concept of a rogue shark. A shark that not only has developed a taste for human flesh, it hangs around human-populated beaches for food. Cooper, in the film, suggests Jaws is a rogue shark.
9: It's just a theory that I happen to agree with.
6: But Hooper in the book knows better. Rogue sharks are myths. As Dr. Dewar said before, sharks don't specifically hunt for humans. Sometimes we're just in the wrong place.
13: It was upsetting to Peter because what he was trying to say is that these are great white sharks. These are unbelievable, magnificent apex predators in the ocean. And they are just doing what they do.
6: You're listening to Device, and this month we are talking about Jaws by Peter Benchley and the myths surrounding white sharks. The film Jaws relies heavily on the rogue shark theory, that a shark will hang around a human-populated beach hunting those foolish enough to go into the water. The novel certainly borrows from that idea, but it never suggests that the shark is malicious.
9: Look, Chief, you can't go off half-cocked looking for vengeance against a fish. This shark isn't evil. It's not a murderer. It's just obeying its own instincts. Trying to get retribution against a fish is just crazy.
6: Yet, we see a lot of headlines that use the phrase rogue shark or manhunter. It's eye-catching. In 2010, it was reported that a rogue shark bit 5 people with 1 fatality in Sharm el-Sheikh, Egypt. But the articles describe how a livestock ship was tossing sheep overboard as they perished, crossing the Red Sea. Multiple sharks followed the discarded carcasses to shore, looking for more free food. In every situation of multiple shark bites in one area, if you keep reading, you'll find it couldn't be just one rogue shark.
13: When Peter was researching Jaws, he read everything he could get his hands on about the quote, rogue shark phenomenon.
6: Unfortunately, Peter Benchley died in 2006.
13: You know, Emily, thank you very much for asking me to do this podcast.
6: This is Wendy Benchley, Peter's wife.
13: Yeah, I'm really delighted to be talking with you. And
6: based in Washington, D.C., Wendy is a powerhouse for shark conservation and actively engaging with the marine policy community. She speaks with people around the world addressing shark myths, like rogue sharks.
13: Because it had been debunked by really good scientists.
6: Benchley himself told the Daily Express,
7: "Knowing what I know now, I could never write that book today. Sharks don't target human beings, and they certainly don't hold grudges."
6: Benchley is unique in this. There aren't a lot of authors that would openly regret their claim to fame. But he saw how the public feared and misunderstood sharks. Furthermore, he saw how that fear was hurting shark populations. Sharks, in general, aren't doing so good. So he tried to flip the script. He went on to write 2 books about how shark conservation matters. He and Wendy started doing appearances, and Wendy continues that work.
13: I've been a lucky soul all my life because I've been involved in many nonprofit groups, the Environmental Defense Fund and Wild Aid and Ocean Conservancy and others that have done a lot of ocean work.
6: So what's the greatest threat shark populations are facing today?
13: Oh, I think it's certainly the shark finning that goes on for sharks in Souk. And that has been just devastating to the shark population.
6: Shark fin soup is a delicacy in many Asian countries, but mostly China. It costs upwards of $150 per bowl. It is made by cooking a dried shark fin, which is mostly cartilage, in broth. Apparently, it has a nice texture. It's a status symbol and thought to have medicinal benefits.
13: Shark finning is just an odious practice where sharks are caught, and while they're still alive, their fins are hacked off with knives, and then in most cases, the sharks are thrown back into the water to die a slow, suffocating death. And it's just astonishing when you think that there are, well, at least 70 million sharks that are caught and finned this way.
6: That's 70 million a year. And sharks can't reproduce fast enough to adequately replace themselves. We're hunting them out of existence. Shark finning is a pretty lucrative practice, retailing at $400 per kilogram dried. A single fin from a protected species like a whale or a white shark can fetch $10,000. So, what's there to do? Regulations help, but they don't stop the demand for the supply. It's about changing the public's perception.
13: I've worked for many years with Wild Aid, which is an organization that's based in San Francisco, and they have just done a spectacular job using Asian icons like Jackie Chan and Yao Ming to do very professional, absolutely brilliant public service announcements that have saturated China and other Asian countries. So this campaign has been very successful, and the demand for shark fin soup has gone down in China by 80% since 2014. So the hope is that there will be less sharks caught and killed this way as the years go along.
6: Public awareness is key to solving a lot of conservation issues. Outside of shark fin soup, shark liver oil and cartilage are sold as health supplements. You know, medicinal benefits. Manufacturers claim that sharks don't get cancer and that by ingesting shark supplements, you can reduce your risk of cancer or even treat cancer while boosting your immune system.
13: And the fact is, sharks are very good healers. And they do have extraordinarily strong immune systems. But this is on a molecular level. And by just ingesting shark oil, you're not going to get that kind of benefit from the shark oil.
6: Or any shark product. There is absolutely no reproducible medical evidence that shark products help with any ailment. Period.
13: That so many supplements are promoted by companies, and there's been no testing at all, and certainly that's the case with shark oil. So I hope people just will not fall for this by nothing to do with shark cartilage or shark oil, and certainly, please, please, please, don't have shark fin soup.
6: Different protections and regulations came into effect in the 90s when shark populations hit a record low, and shark finning has been banned in the U.S. since 2000. The protections have made North America one of the last shark refuges, and it's worth highlighting that U.S. fisheries are getting better at being sustainable, especially on the West Coast. There are better protections on gear to prevent bycatch.
11: Current longline fisheries, like the current longlines, are not your grandfather's longlines.
6: Dr. Dewar, again.
11: They've made a tremendous amount of advancements, and there's more work that needs to be done. And that's our responsibility, is to try to balance utilizing a resource, but doing it sustainably. Like in San Diego, our whole fishing community's been revitalized by like the dockside market and, you know, the direct marketing from the boats straight to consumers, and the chefs are totally into it. And, you know, so it's, we can do it. It's challenging. But I think that, you know, in the end, if we do it sustainably, that's the end goal.
6: There are still some management challenges with white sharks and open ocean fishing gear, but some shark populations are starting to grow again. That's encouraging. It means we're doing something right. When writing this episode, everyone I mentioned it to had a story about how scared they were when they first saw Jaws. how they wouldn't swim in lakes or swimming pools, how it ruined a family vacation, or how it inspired them to learn more about marine biology. Because of this book, we have a cultural connection to white sharks. It's why we call them great. What makes Jaws such a timeless thriller is how close it sits to the truth. Today, we are bombarded by silly parodies like Sharknado and any one of numerous takes on how Megalodon, a more than twice as large prehistoric ancestor to the great white, may still be lurking in the deep ocean. Speaking of prehistoric creature features, where's the Placoderm movie, huh? We know these movies are silly, though. That's part of the fun. Jaws is scary because it's based in the almost true. Sharks can be 20 feet long, even if it's unlikely to see one that size near the shore. And sometimes, they do bite people. It doesn't matter that you're far more likely to be bitten by a shark and left alone to survive, or really, not to be bitten at all. There's still that fear, and that fear creates prejudice. Benchley knew that fear existed. After Chrissy Watkins is found, Chief Brody is talking to newspaper editor Harry Meadows, who has a much more influential role in the novel than the film. Meadows, concerned about tourism, says,
14: "If I run a story saying that a young woman was bitten in two by a monster shark off Amity, there won't be another house rented in this town. Sharks are like axe murders, Martin. People react to them with their guts. There's something crazy and evil and uncontrollable about them."
6: Or at least, that's the perception sharks just can't seem to shake. So what can we do about it? Well, we can change how we talk about sharks.
13: I think that newspapers and magazines and people who talk about sharks should talk about a shark bite, not a shark attack. In so many cases, when a shark bites a human, it is just that, a bite, he goes away and does not come back.
6: Changing the language that we use to talk about sharks matters. Shark attack has a negative connotation. If you're being attacked, then you need to be on the defensive. Shark bite better describes what's really going on.
13: And do remember that if there are more shark bites nowadays, that there are so many more millions of people in the ocean swimming. When you think about it, 100 years ago or 150 years ago, swimming was just not what it is now.
6: Yeah.
13: So now we have millions of people in the ocean, enjoying the ocean as they could and should, but we do have to have respect.
11: The risk of being bitten is still far, really, really, really small. But at the same time, there is a risk. And one of the most amazing things about living here is that you can walk down to the beach and like dip your feet in wilderness. Like that is wilderness, you know? And that's amazing to be able to wade into wilderness at our doorstep. But wilderness comes with wild animals and sharks are wild animals.
6: So let's follow Benchley's example and help keep them there. Device is co-produced by myself and Derek Acosta. It is recorded at KPBS and Mega 64 Studios in San Diego, California. John Wanzer is our audio engineer with additional music by the Bicycats. Voice actors for this episode include Mark Atkinson, Aaron Gold, and Anthony Mays. At KPBS, Emily Jankowski is technical director, Kinsey Moreland is podcast coordinator, Lisa Jane Morset is operations manager, and John Decker is director of programming. You can get our monthly episodes of Device on your preferred podcast app. There was so much information that we had to cut out from this episode. I kept Dr. Heidi Dewar and Wendy Benchley chatting for nearly an hour apiece. Heidi and I talked a lot more about sharks and what's going on with the Northeast population. Wendy had so many amazing firsthand stories about making Jaws and her and Peter's crusade for shark conservation.
13: And when the shark came up again and opened her mouth to take another bite, I grabbed the rope and yanked as hard as I could and pulled it out of her mouth.
6: Please do yourself a favor and go and listen to the full interviews on Device Interviews, wherever you get your podcasts. You will learn cool things, I promise. Next episode, we'll be discussing Life as We Knew It by Susan Beth Pfeffer. So get reading. 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
15: 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Ornithologist and poet J. Drew Lanham often writes about his experience as a black man in the outdoors, both the joy of being in nature and the racism he faces in the field. Sometimes that's led him to bird in places that others might overlook. And one time, looking for sparrows inspired a poem celebrating these little brown birds.
16: Sparrow envy. Were I the sparrow, brown-backed, skittish, and small, I would find haven in thorniest thickets, search far and wide for fields lain fallow, treasure the unkempt, worship the unmown, covet the weed-strewn row. I would slink between sedges, chip unseen from brambles, skulk deep within hedges, and desire the ditches grown wild. I would find great joy in the mist-sodden morning, sing humble pleas from the highest weeds, and plead for the gray days to stay.
15: 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I'm Mark Bramhill.
17: This is Matt Brown, and I'm talking with Jim Brown, my father, about his time as a Peace Corps physical education teacher and coach in Colombia, South America, from 1962 to 1964. You were assigned to a university in Bucaramanga, Colombia, near the border of Venezuela. What were those first few days like when you arrived in country?
18: I remember that first day very clearly. Bob Bergstrom and I had been in Bogota with the rest of the group. So we got on a plane, Avianca, and we flew to Bucaramanga. We get off this plane, and there's a welcoming committee there. City officials, people from the university where we're going to work. And at the same time, there were several hundred people behind the fences, waving, cheering, like we were celebrities. And I asked one of the people, I said, how did you get all these people out to visit, to see us like this? He said, oh, they come every Sunday afternoon to watch the planes take off and land. And then later that week, they had a reception for us at a hotel. And it was for Dan Friedman, an English teacher, and Tom Tolman, another English teacher, and for Bob Bergstrom and I from the PE part of the group. So we're talking to these people, small talk kind of stuff, and one of them commented, I don't know how he knew this, that three of us were left-handed, and I nodded and wanted to use my new Spanish, and I agreed with him. And whatever I said didn't come out quite right. The hostess smiled and changed the subject. And a few minutes later, Dan pulled me aside and said, Jim, I'm pretty sure that you just told these guys we were leftists. So it probably wasn't the message that the Peace Corps had in mind when they sent us to South America to offset the spread of communism, but I had already announced who we were.
17: To that end, is it fair to say that it took a while for all of you to get comfortable speaking Spanish?
18: Taking a while is a little bit of an understatement. There were several in our group who could speak Spanish who were very fluent, but for most of us, it was a work in progress. But even when we made mistakes, and we all made mistakes, Colombians were so nice and understanding and wanted to help, and it helped us get better every day. There were still bumps, and speed bumps, along the way. Kevin Dixon was in our group. He was a 6'7 guy from Boston who played basketball and baseball at the University of Denver. And he turned out to be a great coach, but Spanish wasn't good, and he would be the first one to tell you that. They sent Kevin to Tunja, which is a city north of Bogota, to conduct a basketball clinic, and a couple hundred people showed up, students, teachers, coaches. And at the end of the clinic, they asked Kevin to come forward and accept a gift and say a few words. He tried to thank them and say that he was embarrassed to be given such a nice gift, but he used a word that sounds in English a lot like embarrassed. It meant something else. Kevin had just announced to the group that he was pregnant.
17: Did that take a second to sink in, or do you think he realized that only years later?
18: Months later, maybe years later, but once the story got out, it spread around the country, and it's brought up at every reunion we've ever had.
17: Where'd you live while you were there?
18: For the first couple of months, we lived in a dorm at the university. And then we moved to an apartment. Actually, our boss, our Colombian boss, said they were building this new apartment over a theater not far from the university, and would we be interested in it? So we went and looked. It was $75 a month, split four ways. We had to get permission from the Peace Corps in Bogota because there was a rule that no more than two volunteers could live together in the same place. So we got the okay. We moved in. It had four bedrooms, two baths, hot water on good days, had a kitchen, had a living room, and living over a theater. I saw more movies in 2 years than I lived in Bucaramanga than I've seen the rest of my life. The theater was air-conditioned, which was important. So that was one reason. I just would go downstairs to cool off. And they also had subtitles, so it helped me with my Spanish. That's my excuse.
17: What did other volunteers think when they visited your palatial apartment?
18: Unbelieving. A lot of these people were living in pretty dismal places out in the countryside, and they would come into Bucaramanga to get supplies and come by the apartment, and they were just dumbfounded. At first, they would say, "Did you check this out with the Peace Corps? Do they know about this?" But they liked it, and they ended up staying with us often when they would come into town. So they were jealous, but it worked out okay. And it turned out that all of our people around the country, the PE people and English teachers, were living in similar apartments or hotels or whatever. We were expected to live at the level of whoever we were working with, and that apartment was consistent with that.
17: I grew up in Louisiana. You grew up in Louisiana, and food is a huge part of life and culture in that state. What was it like going from Louisiana to this completely different culture with a completely different kind of food?
18: Well, I knew we weren't in Louisiana anymore. We had breakfast in the apartment. We ate lunch at the cafeteria at the university, but it was every day. This didn't change. Rice, yuca, a little meat, beans, and a Coca-Cola. 2 or 3 pesos, but we just got tired of that, and we made a deal with this Thai restaurant in a hotel to eat one meal a day. I mean, who knew? Bucaramanga, Colombia, 60 years ago, there was a great Thai restaurant. It was like living in New York or Atlanta, someplace like that. So it was great. We kept enough food in the apartment to keep us going. There was a bakery 2 doors down. Yeah, fruits were easy to find and very cheap. You could get papayas, pineapples, bananas. Pineapple cost 10 cents, a dime in U.S. money. So one day we bought a whole stalk of bananas for a buck and change. Thought we were getting a great deal. It didn't occur to us at the time that whole stalk of yellow bananas might get ripe at the same time. So we were against the clock. We were up against the clock from the minute we got out of that market. 7 days, tops, eat a whole stalk of bananas. The numbers just didn't work for us. That was the last time we made that mistake.
17: This is Matt Brown. You've been listening to an interview with Jim Brown, a physical education teacher and coach in Colombia during the Peace Corps' earliest years.
18: Eat a whole stalk of bananas. The numbers just didn't work for us. That was the last time we made that mistake.
17: This is Matt Brown. You've been listening to an interview with Jim Brown, a physical education teacher.

0: Being a young adult in Bloomington or in Indiana or in the Midwest as a whole can give you complicated feelings. Some people love it, some people hate it. A lot of people find themselves saying, "Oh man, the Midwest is so boring. I need something to do." That's part of where DIY music scenes come from. DIY scenes are about having something to do in the Midwest. They're a cultural touchstone for cities like Bloomington, both big and small. You're not tied to big corporate music labels. It's about building community from the ground up. Helping each other record music themselves, make their own merch, book their own tours. It's about friends helping friends, helping more friends. DIY music includes a bunch of genres, including hardcore, punk, indie rock, and shoegaze, just to name a few. There's a sense of pride that comes through with taking matters into your own hands to create art and build community. Bloomington's had a bustling DIY scene for a long time, and it has a particular name associated with it. There's a podcast called It's a Beautiful Day in the Gulch, and an album of the same exact name by hardcore punk band Laughing Gas. There's the song Gulch Brigade by hardcore band Full Stride. Those are all from the past 6 years, but it goes back even farther. Gulcher Records, the label that put out the Gizmos, one of Indiana's first punk bands, started in the 1970s. These days, you can see it on hardcore punk t-shirts and tote bags too. But why the word? Why do people keep calling Bloomington the Gulch? Miles Grimmer grew up in Franklin, Indiana. He was 18 when he was in college at IU in Bloomington. One day, he was visiting home when his uncle asked him,
1: "How's Bloomington? How's the Gulch? We used to call it the Gulch."
0: The word stuck with him from that moment on. He got interested in Bloomington's history of DIY rock and started to learn more about it. That's when he found Gulcher Records. We'll come back to Miles. He's one of the people who ran with the word years later. Bloomington played an important role in the early days of punk rock in Indiana. Gulcher Records was a DIY record label and a zine that Bob Richert started in 1975. Richert was a grad student in geology, but he found himself spending more time spinning rock music at the campus radio station than studying rocks. By 1973, he discovered zines. It didn't take long for him to start Gulcher Magazine. That might be the first association in print of Bloomington and the word Gulch. But Richert didn't coin it. People had been calling Bloomington the Gulch already. He thinks it might be the terrain, but he admits he might be biased, since he arrived as a geology grad student. Some people think Gulcher Magazine and Gulcher Records were named after a book that came out the year before. Gulcher, by rock critic Richard Meltzer, is a collection of his sprawling thoughts on rock music and culture of the previous decade. Bob Richert insists that he didn't name the zine and the record label after Meltzer's book. One of the bands on Gulcher Records was the Gizmos. They put Bloomington on the map as an important place in DIY rock. Formed in 1976, the Gizmos have been called Bloomington's first punk band. They sang the song "The Midwest Can Be Alright."

0: the thing is, the Midwest didn't always feel all right. Dale remembers what it was like being part of the first wave of punk rock in Indiana. It felt lonely. He felt like not many people cared about the bands he liked, like Sex Pistols and the Ramones. People really didn't get it.
1: We were the weird band on the bill. We were able to play most of the bars in town, but never more than once.
0: They actually did get the go back once. It was for a Battle of the Bands contest.
1: That night was kind of wild, but that would have been like just as school resumed 1979, and there was enough interest that slam dancing was sort of happening, and that got kind of out of hand. One of the organizers of the contest got got the wind knocked out of him, got cannonballed. Our set was closed down early, and it was, I don't want to say near riot, but it was very tense atmosphere. And we were subsequently banned, not just from playing there, but from entering the blooper.
0: At this point, it's the early 80s. The word Gulch has taken on its first life in Bloomington. The Gulch is shaping into the space for punks, weirdos, and freaks to be themselves. A lot of indie music comes from people who feel marginalized in society. This is a space for people to be accepted for who they are. It's graduating from just a word to be thrown around to almost a badge of honor. And then it disappears for a few decades. After both of them heard the word Gulch thrown around for years in DIY music, it made its way into Miles and Alex's jokes when they'd be talking about the day they're having.
2: We used to say, like when we were hanging out and walking around and when it's a nice day out, we'd just always say, it's a beautiful day in the Gulch. And it was sort of kind of like just a saying that we would throw around. And so we just decided to name it that.
0: Now it's the mid-20-teens. Remember Miles Grimmer? He's the college student whose uncle asked him about life in the Gulch. Now he's the vocalist for a band called Laughing Gas. They're playing tons of DIY shows around Bloomington, and they've released their second EP, self-titled, as Laughing Gas.
3: I think in different periods of your life, it's pretty normal to have a sense of stuckness, and it's like the most frustrating thing. I think especially like, for me, it was like in my mid-20s. It's like transitioning out of this one stage of life, having anxiety about if my like life was aligning with my goals or whatever.
0: Grimmer hasn't always remembered the exact time, place, and feelings he had surrounding every song he's written. But with the song The Gulch, he did.
3: Yeah, that song is just like being bored. It's a song that's like about being bored in your town, and like everything feels similar, or it's like there's shifts in like the energy. People you know have moved away, or like things you like disappeared. But at the end of the day, it's still like, if you're still the same person in the shifting environment, I think there's a sense of frustration.
0: Miles is saying, what are you doing? I gotta get away. I can't escape this. Run in place. He's talking about how he feels living in Bloomington during this time in his life. Having feelings of frustration and stuckness, but eventually having a change of heart.
3: I think the refrain of that song is, there's nothing to do and it's a beautiful day in the Gulch. Which, you know, it speaks to, like, just being able to appreciate where you're at, even if it's, like, it feels whack in that moment. I also feel like it's kind of like the Gizmo song, The Midwest Can Be All Right. I see it as, like, a spiritual, no, yeah, it's kind of really draws inspiration from that line of thinking. It's like, I like the Midwest because there's nothing to do.
0: At the same time, when Laughing Gas was recording It's a Beautiful Day in the Gulch, Miles and local poet Alex Schwarzentruber started up a podcast of the same name. That was 2019.
2: We were just going to start a podcast loosely based on like life in Bloomington,
0: They wanted a nature element, so they record outside as they wandered around.
2: Just like, kind of like a friendship simulator.
0: The podcast feels like a chat show, but it's weirder than that. Every episode will start with a cold open of Alex reading a poem.
2: Gulch, a narrow, steep-sided ravine marking the course of a fast stream. Example, it's a beautiful day in the Gulch, and by Gulch, I mean Bloomington, Indiana. But also, I mean my mind. Today is a beautiful day inside of my head. I holler into the gully, it's a beautiful day in the Gulch.
0: Then they move into whatever topic they decide to sporadically talk about. Topics exploring questions like, how much does the moon weigh? Or do you swallow your gum? The podcast documents Alex and Miles as they find ways to entertain themselves in a seemingly boring town. By this point, the Gulch has morphed into this place for people working through their feelings about Bloomington or the Midwest. Both Alex and Miles are trying to find beauty in the mundaneness. After the pandemic, a new wave of punk and hardcore bands started to pop up around Bloomington. Chance Allen is part of the DIY scene of now. He started the DIY label RTR Tapes in 2022. He plays bass in Velocity, and he fronts the band's What Counts in full stride.
4: I've been in hardcore and part of hardcore since I was a kid, you know, 15 or 16. So, like, it's something that I, like, am very passionate about and care very deeply about, just, like, the ethos and the subculture surrounding it.
0: DIY shows tend to be anywhere between 40 to 50 people, but Chance was seeing these 100-person mosh fests even in the summer when the students are gone.
4: People just, like, actually getting into, like, hardcore and what it means just made me really excited and feel really good.
0: Chance was inspired by the scene that came before him. He was the next person to take the word Gulch and run with it. In October of that year, Full Stride released their debut EP, which has the song Gulch Brigade.
4: Yeah, I just kind of wrote that song when I was, like, feeling really good about it. And just, like, all, like, the whole sing-along part, like, the reaching, I'm reaching out part is just about, like, none of this stuff's ever going to be perfect, but you can find community here. You can be a part of something. Like, it's like me, like, inviting people to be part of the Gulch Brigade, so to speak. That was kind of my motivation behind the song and how that connects to, like, you know, all of that connects back to, like, loving where you live and being a part of something that's, like, your direct community, you know, and not just, like, something on the internet or, you know.
0: Gulch Brigade is a nickname for the Bloomington hardcore scene right now. This is the most recent use of the word, as other bands have started to use it in their own songs and merch too. The term takes on a broader meaning about community in the hardcore scene. It goes beyond Bloomington city lines to Indianapolis, or even other cities in the Midwest as a whole. Miles is in his 30s now. He's been in Bloomington since college. He believes in the idea that location can influence art.
3: When we think of, like, the major cultural hubs of America, we think of New York or LA. But I think that sometimes when you live out there, your ideas are, you become too influenced by other people. And I think when, like, music from the Midwest or Bloomington or Indiana or other less populated areas, it's at its best when it is distinct and idiosyncratic, because, like, like, the pace of life and the weather in the streets probably should influence you in some way. I also think another thing I think about myself is, like, people say if you can make it in New York, you can make it anywhere. But really, I believe New York's probably the easiest place to make it. And if you can make it from the middle of nowhere, then you can make it anywhere. Like, with what I do, like, there is something that I find it interesting to like have motion when I live in the middle, seemingly in the middle of nowhere. It's not the middle of nowhere, but yeah. It might seem like it.
0: Miles realized there's a certain charm about towns like Bloomington around the Midwest, creating art here.
3: When I am explaining to someone that I live in Bloomington, you know, sometimes I feel compelled to justify it, but other times it's like, I like it here, and like, you don't get it, and like, you don't have to get it. Like, not everyone should get it. This idea of the Gulch, by nature, it's kind of constrained. But true creativity comes from constraints. Like, if you have a blank sheet of paper, like, you don't know what you're going to make, but like, if somebody already doodled a line on it and you have and your task is to like build from that doodle, you might come up with ideas that you wouldn't have

That came out on a compilation album called Red Snert's The Sound of Gulture in 1981. Dale Warrens was a part of the Gizmos at that point. He sang

It can feel like there's nothing to do in the Gulch, but that's exactly what's given people like Miles, Alex, and Chance an opportunity to figure themselves out creatively and make the most with what they do have. An opportunity to make the music, the poems, the podcasts that they want to make. An opportunity to build community from the ground up and learn what it means to make art in this part of the country. For these guys, at least, the Midwest can be all right.

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1: Sporting events bring us together, but nowadays, a trip to the big game is out of reach for many Americans. I'm Robert Reich, and this is a short take from Inequality Media and KALW. Sports are a big business, and most teams are owned by billionaires or investment groups that want to squeeze as much profit out of fans as possible. Ticket prices alone have skyrocketed in recent years, but the price gouging doesn't end there. When you're at the game to watch your favorite team, you're a captive customer. Teams know they can charge you an arm and a leg on concessions. When you add everything up, it costs the average family of four a fortune to attend a single game. But here's the kicker. You've already paid most of these billionaire team owners with your tax dollars. In the last few decades, professional sports teams have raked in over $30 billion in public funds to help build major league arenas. Sports teams and their billionaire owners have taken advantage of all sorts of sweetheart land deals, property tax breaks, and other public funding. It's bad enough that we're subsidizing extremely profitable sports teams with our tax dollars, but we're letting them charge us $17 for a beer? And $11 for a damn hot dog? There's a way to tackle this. States and cities should pass what are known as street pricing laws for any stadium or venue that receives public funding from taxpayers. This would require that stadium food and drink be sold at prices comparable to nearby bars or restaurants outside the stadiums. Street pricing is already being used effectively at some airports across the country. Look, sports teams that are getting big taxpayer subsidies for their stadiums shouldn't be allowed to just rip off the public. Not at the concession stand, and not at the box office either.
2: When spring comes, northern mockingbirds used to arrive at a marsh near my house. Sometimes in the night I could hear one of them singing. They are called mockingbirds for good reasons. First, he's a robin, then he's a red-winged blackbird, then he's a song sparrow. It's hard to tell what his own song is. He has so many that he has heard from others. I don't know where he goes in the winter, but every year I wondered if he'd come back, and sure enough, he has not. Maybe the sonar activity of the world's fifth largest weapons producer, which abuts the marsh, has something to do with it. I often thought someone he was waking up might kill him if he didn't stop. Some are very mean when they are woken up. You could plant your seedlings according to the arrival of the red-winged blackbirds out there. The northern mockingbird seemed much less predictable, more vulnerable, and now he's gone. A bird can be gone like that, but when people hear things they don't like, the slow withering of the credibility of those who speak out begins. Quote, the inaccuracies in what she said. Quote, it is only a small group of loud complainers that are saying these things. Quote, he's just mad because he believes he can do whatever he wants. All the statements start that gradually over time deplete the replenishing of the urge to speak, draining the nourishment we receive when we say words we believe are true about a wrong we want righted, an injustice that has taken something away from someone. It is not a mockingbird gone. The possibility that we can all take part in finding out what is true just by speaking up becomes uncertain and is one day gone because no one bothers anymore. People don't like to have their credibility attacked, and if someone else is the prime manufacturer of what the truth is, why do it? It's a dangerous situation. Not too long ago in my town, the children's librarian was fired by the public library director. Who knows why? The public outrage about it placed the library in peril because people did not retreat from finding out the truth, both because of the shared ownership of their respect for this gifted children's librarian and their value of the library. A mediation agreement to solve the community unrest followed. The director who did the firing did not follow it. What is troublesome is that she had a version of the truth that she felt was superior to that of anyone else. It happens all the time. The Northern Mockingbird is gone now, I think, doing everything possible to disregard other voices raises an instinctual fear of extinction of voice and credibility. It is not a matter of where one sits on the right to left continuum of public policy or politics. Those who manage to enter positions of responsibility in the Democratic Party or the Republican Party or any staff position of leadership may be just as likely to justify their own actions by disregarding truth tellers and attacking their credibility. Quote, she doesn't have any proof. I criticized a senator recently and compared one staffer's maintenance of a list of Twitter and Facebook users who criticized the senator to Richard Nixon's enemies list and McCarthyism. The newspaper's opinion page, which has a committee system to vet submissions, has not published any of the letters I've submitted to them since. The legal system is only one venue in which the credibility of truth tellers is protected. Each of us plays a part in valuing the skill the Northern Mockingbird knows. Those who stumble into positions of influence then exercise every option to destroy the credibility of truth tellers raise the real possibility that those who spoke out will not be back again.
3: Talk, man. Talk before I get you.
4: Talk so he gets you.
3: I said, talk!
4: He said, talk!

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4: There's a basic human need to be heard, to be listened to. 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

0: animals exhibit some form of communication, from the primitive hiss of a lizard to the complex gestures natural to chimps or the songs shared by whales. But human language does seem exceptional, a vast and discrete cognitive leap. Yet recent research is finding surprising neurological connections between our expressive speech and the types of communication innate to other animals, giving us new ideas about the biological and developmental origins of language. I'm Jana Levin, and this is The Joy of Why, a podcast from Quantum Magazine, where I take turns at the mic with my co-host, Steve Strogatz, exploring the biggest questions in math and science today. In this episode, we speak with neuroscientist Eric Jarvis about the evolution of language and the search for answers in unexpected places, like the songs of birds. Eric is a professor at the Rockefeller University and a Howard Hughes Medical Institute investigator. At Rockefeller, he directs the Field Research Center of Ethology and Ecology. He also directs the Neurogenetics Lab of Language and co-directs the Vertebrate Genome Lab, where he studies song-learning birds and other species to gain insight into the mechanisms underlying language and vocal learning. Eric, we're so glad to have you here with us today.
1: Well, thank you very much, and thank you for that wonderful introduction.
0: Yes, we have the pleasure of actually being in person today,
1: yes,
0: which is nice. So I want to start with what we're actually doing here, which is using language and what our audience is doing, which is listening to words. I guess the first question is language built in biologically, even genetically? And also, is it uniquely human?
1: So the first part, language is built in genetically in us humans. We're born with the capacity to learn how to produce and how to understand language and pass it on culturally from one generation to the next. The actual details is learned, but the actual plan in the brain is there. Second part of your question, is it, you know, special or unique to humans? It is specialized in humans, but certainly many components of what gives rise to language is not unique to humans. There's a spectrum of abilities out there in other species that we share some aspects of with other species.
0: It really is quite amazing, the proliferation of human languages, and yet we share this common biological genetic root.
1: Yes, yes.
0: And is it incredibly complicated genetically, or is it kind of simple to identify that there's this invariant genetic component?
1: I'm going to say that it is complicated in terms of the genetics underlying language, particularly spoken language, which is even more rare than other kinds of communication. It's complicated because we haven't figured it out yet. But I don't think it's impossible to figure out because we're getting there. And I say we, I mean the collective we of scientists in the field studying this question.
0: Now, can you walk me through the mechanics of language? What's happening neurologically and physiologically when I'm both speaking to you, but also inventing the things I'm going to say and how I'm going to say it?
1: Well, language actually is like all kinds of different behaviors that we and other animals display. When we think of it only in the human experience, we tend to just think of language as a unitary behavior. But actually, when you look closely at the comparisons across species and in the brain, you realize language can be broken down into multiple components. One component is understanding what someone is saying, perceiving those sounds, processing them. We call that auditory perception and learning how to understand them. Another component would be like syntax or sequencing of sounds with some rules. The other would be semantics, like meaning in the sounds. And the component that's most rare is vocal production learning, the ability to produce imitated sounds. And so those are like five different components. They're more. And when you look in the brain, right, you can actually find that there are different brain circuits that control these different components. Not all of them are separate, but the two that I like to really highlight and make a distinction on is the auditory learning brain circuits different from the vocal production learning brain circuits. The auditory learning brain circuits many species have, like your dog can understand the word sit, siente, say in Spanish and so forth, but the dog can't say those words, but we can, and that's the vocal production component that's more rare.
0: Right. He definitely understands you want to go out.
1: Mm-hmm. Yes, yes.
0: Very excited about those words.
1: Yeah. And some breeds of dogs, you can get them to understand several hundred human words, but they can't say one of them. So my thinking, and other people's as well, is that auditory learning and the ability to understand complex sound combinations came earlier than the ability to produce those sounds.
0: Now, what is the difference between, let's say, language and speech and what you refer to as vocal learning? Maybe we could pick that apart a little more.
1: Yes. I'll have to say that the distinctions there are not, let's say, uniformly or universally agreed upon or defined in our field. So many species that have vocal organs, larynx in mammals, syrinx in birds, they produce sounds. Most of those species are producing innately determined sounds, like the color of your eyes are innately determined. You can put lenses in to change the colors, but that's some kind of physical modification going on separate from the brain. And so this ability to produce learned sounds is an essential component of spoken language, but not the only one, right? But without the vocal learning, you won't have spoken language. Now, language broadly and speech. In the traditional linguistic sense, many people will say speech and language as if they're two separate things. In our everyday experience as people, as citizens of this planet, when people say language, they're thinking of speech. They're thinking of perceiving it and producing it. They're not thinking of sign language, writing, and so forth. And so why is that the case? Now, people argue with me on this, but I'm going to say it. When you look in the brain and look at what brain cells, what circuits are being activated when we speak, and then when we express language through speech, through gesture, through facial communication, and so forth, really what I think is going on is that there isn't a separation really between speech and spoken language. All the grammatical rules, the syntax, all of that is using the same brain areas that are responsible for producing the sounds. All right. I don't see a distinction there. For gesturing, like sign language, now some will disagree with me as well, but I believe in the data that I see is that those brain regions are directly adjacent to the brain regions that are controlling the voice. And they're using similar grammatical rules and so forth in those brain circuits in a parallel fashion that the spoken language circuit uses. So what I think is going on there evolutionarily is that our brain, our ancestors' brain, and the brains of some animals already have a lot of complex processing for syntactic-like structure of their behavior. And what happened to the spoken language circuits, once vocal learning evolved, that new brain circuit adapted what was already pre-existing.
0: I'm fascinated by that idea. I've been wondering about other aspects of the brain that must have had to develop in parallel or in some kind of feedback loop with these other neural pathways.
1: Yeah, that's right. So there's this idea that the language circuit sort of evolved totally de novo as a separate language module in the brain, commanding everybody else what to do, and that it's sort of autonomous. I totally disagree with that.
0: So you raised some interesting issues as well. One is the motor aspect of speaking and controlling your voice or speaking sign language. And then the structure of grammar, which also is built in. I think we all know that new dialects crop up and develop with languages, but they have their own grammar that has to be adhered to as well.
1: Yes.
0: You can tell if you're not using slang properly.
1: Yes.
0: And you're
1: yes.
0: laughed at because you're making mistakes. So can I see neurologically or biologically a difference between the motor function aspect of this versus the concept that there's a grammar built in as well?
1: Yeah, and there are two parts to the answer itself. That is, I think that the spoken language brain circuits is basically in an advanced motor pathway, controlling movement of the larynx, of the lips, of the jaw, and so forth. Not that dramatically different from other motor pathways for learning how to dance, learning how to walk, learning how to fly in birds. So I think it's essentially an advanced motor learning pathway. And I say that because we and others have found evidence that the vocal learning pathways, we can also call them spoken language pathways in their analogous regions in other species that learn how to imitate sounds, is embedded within a motor pathway that controls body movement. It's not embedded in the visual system. It's not embedded in the auditory system for hearing. It's embedded in movement systems of the brain.
0: Literally where it is in the brain.
1: Literally positioned physically in more frontal lobe areas. The circuit for the production part of the sounds is more distributed to the front part of the brain. In humans and mostly in the other species we've looked at. So A lot of people, when they hear movement control about the brain, they automatically assume that the other stuff like grammar and syntax, all the rules that go with controlling those sounds are all somewhere else in the brain in some higher level cognitive areas. I disagree with that. I think they're actually embedded too in the motor system, being fed, yeah, by some of these other areas for perception. But I don't think the motor systems that control body movement and sound are so primitive.
0: Fascinating. Now, there are a number of species that don't have language in the way that we do, but that are capable of what you're calling vocal learning. Mm-hmm. Can you tell me a little bit more about some examples of those species?
1: Yes. So among us mammals, the advanced vocal learners would be us humans, of course, bats, who sing ultrasonic vocalizations in a range that we can't even hear for their learned sounds.
0: And that's different from the echolocation.
1: That's different from the echolocation. That's right.
0: So yeah. It's a form of communication. It's not just a map of the space.
1: No. These are learned sounds that they use for various reasons other than trying to find where the wall is at, you know. So bats, the cetaceans, basically those are whales and dolphins. All right. And dolphins are just basically small whales, and pinnipeds like sea lions and elephants. The elephants are disputed, but there's some evidence. You know, I mean, there are some elephants who are imitating human speech sounds, but they put their trunk in their mouth and they move their mouth in order to make the sounds as opposed to do it voluntarily to control human speech production. So those are mammals. And then there are three bird groups, the songbirds like canaries and starlings and so forth, parrots, like an African gray parrot, and hummingbirds of all species. They're the smallest birds around, and they're also vocal learners.
0: That's an amazing range from birds to aquatic mammals. Mm-hmm. And are all of these different species having a common source to their ability to demonstrate vocal learning?
1: No, that's the surprising thing, is that all of these species, all five mammals and the three birds that I named, they appear to have evolved this ability of vocal learning independently of a common ancestor having it.
0: Really?
1: Yes.
0: That's kind of amazing.
1: Yeah. So we call it parallel evolution or independent evolution.
0: That just strikes me as huge.
1: Yes, it does.
0: I think that's good for astrobiology, that if there are other species that crop up, that language might be a natural part of the process.
1: That thought came to me, and just jumping a little ahead here, we and others found that the brain circuits, at least the species that have been looked at, also are convergent. You know, there are differences. Each lineage has evolved something different than the other, but a lot of the brain circuitry and the underlying genetics is convergent.
0: Wow.
1: And when we made those discoveries, I was thinking, this has got to be some type of suggestion that life could evolve multiple times in a similar way on some other planet.
0: Amazing. And why do you think that, you know, bats and whales share this in common?
1: Yeah, there's so many theories about why did language evolve, or even why did vocal learning evolve, and what's selected, and why isn't it more common, and so forth. And no one really knows. I mean, you know, Steven Pinker thinks sexual selection or some kind of advanced ability for communication and survival. I think that there's something selecting for it, and there's something selecting against it. And they may be more simple than you think. I think the fundamental thing selecting for the ability to imitate sounds is sexual selection. That is mate attraction. When vocal learners tend to produce their variety of sounds and try to use it to attract a mate, the more diverse your vocal repertoire, the more likely you're going to attract mates. How do you get a diverse repertoire? You learn how to imitate sounds, and you also steal sounds from the environment, like mockingbirds do or African gray parrots do. So that's what's selecting for it. What's selecting against it? I think that a diversity of sounds not only maintains the auditory perception of the listening animal of your own species, but also of the predators. Right? So the auditory system of predators is going to have a harder time habituating to this sound diversity that you're trying to advertise from the top of a tree somewhere. So you're more likely to be eaten and not survive.
0: So that's not a good thing. It works in the wrong direction.
1: So then you ask why humans and dolphins and elephants and parrots and so forth. I think that, you know, most of the vocal learning species are either near the top of their food chain, or they're vocalizing in the high pitch range, like bats, where many other species can't hear them. And it turns out we've done some phylogenetic studies to show that songbirds and parrots were descended from apex bird predators. that are now extinct, but those were their ancestors, and maybe they were evolving this ability during that time, and now have held on to it.
0: So they're not so afraid, because they're at the top of the food chain.
1: And hummingbirds are pretty fast.
0: Right.
1: Those are my thoughts.
0: So a bat communicating, can they learn what a whale's trying to say? Can a whale learn what a hummingbird is trying to communicate?
1: Yes and no. And the reason why I say yes is that you do have species, more likely closely related species. Like, you can take a zebra finch and raise it with its cousin species, Bengalese finch, and the zebra finch young animal will pick up the Bengalese finch song. Not as good as a Bengalese finch, because there are physical differences in its larynx and so forth, and even some of the brain circuitry may impose some limitations. But you can get species imitating other species sounds being fostered, basically. Not only cross-fostered in your own species, cross-fostered with another species. All right. And vocal learners will pick up those sounds. And they will communicate in whatever way they can, you know, not as good as your own species. Now, the reason why I say no is that, you know what, it's even hard for us humans to understand another language if we're not growing up with it, particularly a language that's phylogenetically distant from the language you grew up with. And so just plopping me in the middle of a population of people speaking a different language is going to be a lot of effort.
0: Very challenging.
1: Yes, yeah.
0: And we see that it hardens with age.
1: That's right, yes. So we have these critical periods for vocal learning abilities. That's why we can learn how to imitate sounds at a younger age, before puberty, before we get this hormone surge. Afterwards, the brain settles in and it makes it harder. Not impossible, but harder in all the vocal learning species.
0: Now, we've been talking about language, and I want to emphasize that a lot of your work is on birds. Mm-hmm. And in particular, as you've said, not all birds are vocal learners. You've mentioned the songbirds, the parrots, and the hummingbirds. What sets them apart? Do we know why, even if their ancestry is in this apex predator, why only some of them, these three categories, develop vocal learning?
1: Yeah, beyond what I was saying as a selection for and against that, I don't know, but I can say, in terms of the brain regions that control this behavior, what's remarkable is that all three of those bird groups have exactly seven brain structures connected in a similar network pattern in the brain that controls the syrinx in birds. And they have genetic differences inside the vocal brain regions that differ in what we call gene regulation. So the up and down regulation of protein products. Okay. Of certain genes that control connectivity, that control how fast the neurons communicate with each other and so forth. We find differences in those brain regions in the same way in all three of the bird groups, even though they're not closely related to each other.
0: Fascinating. Yeah.
1: But there are other interesting correlations that all the vocal learners share, or at least some of them do, right? One is we found that the more advanced the vocal learning ability they have, more advanced they are at problem solving, indicating there probably is some relationship between some other cognitive abilities and vocal learning and language. It's usually been an assumption, but we actually found this at least among songbirds recently. And another one is that all vocal learners seem to have their juvenile periods of life extended. They go through this altricial kind of growth where they have to be cared for by parents. They're not like where they're born like a chicken and can walk right away. So I think that is happening because it's necessary to be young with adults for a period of time to pick up the culture, to pick up the learned repertoire of vocalizations. And then a unexpected one, but you know, one discovered about a decade ago, is that only vocal learning species can learn how to dance. And that is to synchronize body movements to a rhythmic beat in music.
0: Wow. Is that the connection with the motor function aspect? What do they call that? Synesthesia? When you mix your senses? So why would listening to something make you want to move your body? We don't walk up to paintings and start dancing.
1: Yes, yeah, very. I wonder if there's somebody that does that. But that's a good one.
0: Yeah.
1: So I think what's going on there is that the larynx is the most rapidly firing muscle in the entire body. You need very good, tight auditory integration from your ears to the brain to integrate it with the brain pathways that control the larynx. That tight integration of sound and movement for the larynx, I think, then basically contaminate the rest of the brain. in vocal learners to now get tight integration between sound and not just muscle of the larynx, but muscles of the rest of the body. And now we can control our body movements to sound in more advanced ways than the non-vocal learning species.
0: So does rhythm itself or pitch play an important part in language? You seem to be saying that it does.
1: Yeah, in some societies, there isn't really much of a distinction between singing and dance. The two might go hand in hand, and that would be consistent with a shared evolutionary history there. Others think that actually dance itself can be a form of communication and was a form of communication in early cultures. And by the way, I was once a dancer myself, so this excites me, another reason why I do this. So maybe there's some kind of connection there.
0: I have wanted to ask this for quite a while. Parrots, are they understanding human language, and to what extent, or are they simply emulating a sound?
1: Yeah, parrots, you can teach them to understand meaning of human words. Irene Pepperberg's work is the most famous for this. A lot of people just assume that these animals, whether they're vocal learners or not, just rambling off with random sounds with no meaning and so forth, right? It's really hard to think that nature was built that way, you know, just does these things randomly for no reason at all. In fact, what I think is going on is that, you know, from studies of vervet monkeys, Seyfarth and Cheney showed this a while ago, was that there's these certain alarm calls that would mean an eagle in the sky or a snake on the ground to these animals in Africa. And if you play these sounds through a speaker, you'll see them look up for an eagle, look on the ground for a snake. So these are species that are producing innate vocalizations. So already, even without vocal learning, they have understanding of the meaning of sounds that they pass on culturally from one generation to the next. So I think meaning and sounds came before spoken language.
0: I wonder if pre-Homo sapiens also had this. Is mm-hmm. there any sense that Neanderthals were also using vocal learning? Is that something we suspect to be the case?
1: No, I was just watching the Neanderthal documentary on Netflix yesterday. But what they were saying, and what I've been believing, you know, from our own work, is the more and more you study Neanderthals, the more you really question whether they're separate species or more or less like a hybrid kind of species where you're in that gray zone where you're starting to speciate, you haven't quite become distinct that you can't breathe anymore. And I think that's where Neanderthals were. Now, then the question becomes, yeah, they have different facial features, but still, of all the species out there, they're the closest looking to us, right? Well, what does that mean in terms of the brain and speech? Well, fortunately, people have recovered DNA from Neanderthal bones. It's not as good quality as a living human, but it's still decent enough quality that you can get a good proportion of the genetic code of Neanderthal sequence completed. And all the genetic differences that we thus far have seen in humans that are in genes correlating with the presence of language, we see it in Neanderthal as well. So I wouldn't be surprised if Neanderthals and our human ancestors that were living at the time were speaking to each other. It could have been much simpler than what we have now, both biologically and culturally, but I wouldn't be surprised. I mean, it's hard for me to believe that's not the case.
0: I could go on about that for a while. Now, one of the projects that you've been pursuing aims to neuroengineer song into birds that are typically songless, like pigeons, for example. I'd like to know how this is done and what the project's revealing.
1: So from the technology standpoint, we know that some of the circuitry of the brain that controls learned vocalizations is different than other species. And actually, we're finding more of it. It may not exactly be a difference that's categorically different, binary, yes or no. Some of the circuitry is, let's say, very weak in mice, but very robust connection in humans and songbirds and parrots. And one of the ones that we've been focusing on that's different in this way is the connection that goes from the cortical regions of the brain to the brainstem neurons that control the larynx. All right. In us humans and songbirds and parrots, there are hundreds of wires, basically, that go from the cortex that control those motor neurons that control the muscles for speaking, all right, or singing in these birds. Whereas for many decades, it was thought that mice and some other mammals had zero connections. You didn't even have that cortical region. We found that mice actually do have a rudimentary structure of what we see in our speech circuits, just very primitive, so to speak, in its connectivity and its development. And so what we're trying to do is take some of those convergent genetic differences that we see in all the vocal learners looked at to date and change those genes to be a similar way in the mouse brain to test the hypothesis that these genes form that special connection or enhance that special connection in others. If we are able to genetically modify this one important connection, I don't think we can get a full-blown mouse that's speaking like Mickey Mouse or anything like that.
0: Yeah, I'm worried the rats in Central Park are going to start like yelling at the tourists or something.
1: That's right, yes. But I think we'll get a step closer. That's my prediction.
0: So you're going to reveal something about the understanding of the biological basis regardless.
1: That's right. That's 50 years or more of people hypothesizing the importance of such a connection difference to vocal behavior. So this will help us understand the principles of the molecules that are setting up these brain circuits in studies that we can't do with humans. And we're trying to do it with the non-human species that you can study in the laboratory, like a mouse, because there's so many advanced genetic tools that have been developed for them.
0: I want to ask about the tools. I'm unclear in understanding when you're talking about a molecular level, if you're talking about epigenetics, turning certain things on or off, or if you're actually grafting genes from another species into the DNA.
1: Actually, both, right? Because I think both are different, where the actual genetic code of mostly regulatory regions, so regions that tell a gene to make more of it or make less of it, right? I think that there's a difference there in those regulatory regions that influences an epigenetic difference on those same regions.
0: So you can manipulate that at a molecular level.
1: That's right, yeah. Mm-hmm. And so this would involve grafting parts of human genes into the mouse. What would be good for us as scientists and society to have in a mammalian species that you can work with in the laboratory to study brain circuits involved in speech disorders, autism spectrum disorders associated with communication, and so forth. Since mice don't have these more advanced circuits, we can't use them. We have to rely on the birds. And the birds have been very insightful for us, but their brain structures are different. And we're never going to make a bird as a close model to human as a mammal. That's one reason that's also motivating for us is, can we make a mouse model for communication disorders and then figure out how to repair them?
0: Now, we've talked about this feedback loop and the connection between language and problem solving. If you succeed in wiring with greater multiplicity between, as you said, the cortex and maybe some of the motor aspects of the brain, will the mouse have to necessarily develop greater problem-solving skills?
1: At face value, I don't think it's going to be a simple correlation because we're trying to specifically focus on the pathways involved in vocal communication and not change the whole brain circuitry. Yeah, if we put a gene in the whole genome, we might affect something, but we see hundreds of genes that differ in humans relative to the other species.
0: So it wouldn't be that in a specific mouse, it suddenly grows new parts of the brain. That's not genetically possible, but it would have to be in some sense in the germline passed down, and then it could allow generations of these mice.
1: Well, they start selecting upon each other. You know, we get them started.
0: Yeah, the chatty ones, right? Reproduce more often.
1: That's right. Yes. Yeah. But, you know, this correlation between vocal learning and problem solving, it gets us the closest to think that, yeah, having this advanced form of communication made us humans a more sentient, advanced species, more intelligent, and so forth. I've been describing vocal learning kind of like a binary trait. But if you really look carefully, you find that it's more continuous. All right, it's not all or none.
0: I was exactly going to ask you that, whether it was a discrete jump to language or if there was a continuum. And if there is a continuum, are we undervaluing other animals' capacities to understand because they don't demonstrate every aspect of language?
1: Yes, my answer is yes to all those questions, and that it is not a discrete jump to get to a spoken language. I think it's like a stepladder function where you have a jump and then you stay there and you have another jump and you have another jump, but there's small jumps and those small jumps add up to a continuum among species. But the continuum doesn't necessarily have to be phylogenetically linear. What I mean by that, just because a species is related to you, like a chimpanzee, doesn't mean that the chimpanzee ancestor was more primitive or more advanced. Because of this parallel evolution I described earlier, parrots can imitate us in ways that chimpanzees can't. All right. And so there's a continuum out there amongst species that is not all genetically related according to the family tree. It's partly related to the family tree, partly related to how the environment influenced the evolution of that species.
0: So who do we communicate with more effectively, the chimpanzee or the parrot?
1: That's a good question. You know what? That's one thing I don't really have an answer for.
0: That's an experiment.
1: You know, I'm going to be biased and I'm going to say, put it this way, vocally we'll communicate better with a parrot. Gesturally with the hands we'll communicate better with a chimpanzee. And why is that the case? Well, obviously, because the parrot can learn hundreds of learned vocalizations, right? Some species can go over 1,000, right? Whereas the chimp can't. But the chimpanzee can learn to do sign gestures and can understand those words. And so you can communicate with limited sign language, if you want to call it, with a chimpanzee.
0: You've mentioned sign language a couple of times, which is fascinating to me. I spoke sign language with my close cousin when we grew up, but it was signed English. It was the grammar of English. And when she got older and started going to deaf schools, she spoke a different grammar,
1: right?
0: American Sign Language, mm-hmm. which I find really hard to follow. And so how much is sign language truly a language, which, I mean, I'm very biased. I've seen every evidence in the world that it's truly a language. And in what sense is it a representation of speech?
1: Yeah, that's really a good question. And there are definitely people studying this. And so I think sign language is a language. It's a form of learned communication that involves movement, but not the movement of the larynx. Although I wanted my colleagues to separate out the difference between moving the oral musculature and signing to try to pull apart what's going on in the brain with those two behaviors. When I talk to people who study sign language, they say it's almost impossible. It's hard to not move the mouth and sign at the same time. And so I think because of that, there is a connection behaviorally and evolutionarily in speech and signing in humans. What's interesting is when you teach gorillas and chimpanzees to sign, I don't see good evidence that they're moving their oral musculature. And so in them, maybe it's not as connected evolutionarily, but in humans it is. But that would mean that the oral movement part in humans came after the signing. And why might that be the case? It goes back to what I was saying earlier. The brain pathways for producing spoken language are embedded in brain pathways controlling learned movement, including, I believe, signing. Some people say they actually intertwine. And I think this happened by a whole brain pathway duplication, where the whole motor learning circuitry that controls the gesturing and other body movements, right, replicated itself and got connected to the vocal organs. And this is also partly why they're connected.
0: Interesting, because you've also mentioned understanding disorders in human beings and how to address certain disorders. So it's my understanding that about 8% of
1: circuitry that controls the gesturing and other body movements, right, replicated itself and got connected to the vocal organs. And this is also partly why they're connected.
0: Interesting, because you've also

0: National Institute of Health is a model for not only studying the basic science of speech, but also disorders. And what's interesting is because of the convergent genetic changes we see in humans and songbirds and parrots as well, the underlying genes and brain circuitry, when something happens that's wrong with them, right, you get a similar disorder. So convergent function is associated with convergent disorders. An example is the most famous gene is FOXP2, discovered by a colleague of mine, Simon Fisher and others. This gene is one of those regulatory genes that modifies the expression or the amount of protein product of other genes in the brain that are involved in connections. And when this gene, one copy of it is disrupted in humans, those people have difficulty learning how to imitate speech. So their speech is very limited to a few words at a time, and even the words are hard to form, but they can understand speech well.
1: That must be frustrating.
0: That's right, yeah. And so when you manipulate this gene in songbirds, you can get similar deficits in communication, in learning, in vocalizations. If you manipulate this gene in mice, what was interesting is that we got effects on the vocal behavior, just not as dramatic. So that was consistent with the continuum hypothesis. And so what I think is going on there is that old genes with us in vertebrates for millions of years have now become genetically modified to enhance these and make these novel brain circuits for vocal communication. And some of these old genes that even if you touch them a little bit and mess around with them a little bit, they have a dramatic effect on vocal communication in us, vocal learners, but not as dramatic effect on other behaviors.
1: Does this suggest that the path forward is gene therapy as opposed to, say, physical therapy?
0: Yeah, so I think both do work. Gene therapy is actually becoming not only possible, it's happening in humans. It's amazing. I wouldn't have said it before, but I'll say it now. I wouldn't be surprised at some point in the future, whether I'm around or not, we'll be having gene therapy for some type of speech disorders and physical therapy on top of that. So speech is a heavily controlled genetic behavior, but it's also a culturally controlled behavior. And if you practice, you can overcome some of the genetic handicaps.
1: You mentioned that you were once a dancer. Did being a dancer spark your scientific interests?
0: I won't say being a dancer sparked my scientific interests, but being a dancer prepared me to be a scientist. I now realize that the discipline that I learned as a dancer in terms of practicing until you make it perfect, failing a lot before you succeed, that's not quite a 9-to-5 job, being creative, all of these things is really what a scientist needs to be. And so whenever I have some dancers or passionate artists who want to join my group, I know they're prepared.
1: They have what it takes. I've always wanted to know if being a great dancer or being a great singer is more in the mind or more in the instrument, the body.
0: Yeah, I think it's a combination of three things, right? It's the mind and the body working together. I don't think everybody's vocal cords is the same. Everybody's brain is not the same. Just like we're diverse people in terms of height, color, and so forth, you know, there's diversity in our body, in our brains as well. However, that doesn't mean automatically it's going to make somebody a great singer and somebody else not. There's one thing also controlled by the mind that you really need to be great at almost anything, discipline. Right. And you need that discipline to really perfect your instrument, whatever part of that body is going to be, to do well at it. That discipline, who knows? It could be genetically controlled as well. And so I'm going to say that's the ultimate part, is the discipline.
1: And a question that we like to ask at the Joy of Why is, what about your research brings you joy?
0: Oh, that makes sense, the joy of why, yes. Yes, I'm one of those people that really just like learning. And it's one reason why I went into science, because I'm always learning something new. I'm always involved in learning something new, involved in the discovery. I believe my science and scientists in general, we're doing good for the planet. We're doing good for society. I know there's a lot of science advancements that led to toxins in the environment that cause cancer. I don't like that, you know, but I know we scientists also can do something.

0: something about that. My mother always told me when I was growing up, do something that has a positive impact on society. And I felt I can do that best as a scientist. And so I get joy out of just knowing that I'm helping, you know, that what I'm doing someday is going to be helpful to somebody. I'll just add one thing, because you're an astrophysicist. Once I decided I was not going to be a professional dancer, although I still dance, I was going to be a scientist. Then I was considering the origins of the universe was my interest, or how the brain works. And a number of years later, I've been getting invitations to astrophysicist conference, American Society, something like that for astrophysicists. And I'm like fascinated by the common interest here of advanced behavior and language and evolution and what astrophysicists are interested in. So I'm hoping that our conversation together here is a sign of more of a marriage between those two fields.
1: I love the idea of working on a biology project now and then. It's become such a fascinating field with the advances in genetics. I can see why there's that comparison. It reminds me of the Emily Dickinson poem, which I'm probably going to butcher, but it's something like, the mind is wider than the sky because the one contains the other with ease and more besides. Thank you so much, Eric. We've been speaking with neuroscientist Eric Jarvis. It's been such a pleasure to have you. Thank you for joining us.
0: You're welcome, and it's been great talking with you.
2: 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The production team is Caitlin Folds, Livia Brock, Genevieve Sponsler, and Merritt Jacob. The executive producer of PRX Productions is Jocelyn Gonzalez. Morgan Church and Edwin Ochoa provided additional assistance. From Quanta Magazine, John Rennie and Thomas Lynn provided editorial guidance with support from Matt Carlstrom, Samuel Velasco, Arlene Santana, and Megan Wilcoxon. Samir Patel is Quanta's editor-in-chief. Our theme music is from APM Music. Julian Lynn came up with the podcast name. The episode art is by Peter Greenwood, and our logo is by Jackie King and Christina Armitage. Special thanks to the Columbia Journalism School and Bert Odom Reed at the Cornell Broadcast Studios. I'm your host, Jana Levin. If you have any questions or comments for us, please email us at quanta@simonsfoundation.org. 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

0: Sporting events bring us together, but nowadays, a trip to the big game is out of reach for many Americans. I'm Robert Reich, and this is a short take from Inequality Media and KALW. Sports are a big business, and most teams are owned by billionaires or investment groups that want to squeeze as much profit out of fans as possible. Ticket prices alone have skyrocketed in recent years, but the price gouging doesn't end there. When you're at the game to watch your favorite team, you're a captive customer. Teams know they can charge you an arm and a leg on concessions. When you add everything up, it costs the average family of four a fortune to attend a single game. But here's the kicker. You've already paid most of these billionaire team owners with your tax dollars. In the last few decades, professional sports teams have raked in over $30 billion in public funds to help build major league arenas. Sports teams and their billionaire owners have taken advantage of all sorts of sweetheart land deals, property tax breaks, and other public funding. It's bad enough that we're subsidizing extremely profitable sports teams with our tax dollars, but we're letting them charge us $17 for a beer? And $11 for a damn hot dog? There's a way to tackle this. States and cities should pass what are known as street pricing laws for any stadium or venue that receives public funding from taxpayers. This would require that stadium food and drink be sold at prices comparable to nearby bars or restaurants outside the stadiums. Street pricing is already being used effectively at some airports across the country. Look, sports teams that are getting big taxpayer subsidies for their stadiums shouldn't be allowed to just rip off the public. Not at the concession stand, and not at the box office either. Due process. What is it? Who gets it? I'm Robert Reich, and this is a short take from Inequality Media and KALW. There's been some misinformation about this fundamental right that's guaranteed by the U.S. Constitution.
1: Your Secretary of State says everyone who's here, citizens and non-citizens, deserve due process. Do you agree, Mr. President?
2: I don't know. I'm not a lawyer.
0: Well, I am a lawyer, and I've argued before the Supreme Court. The Fifth Amendment to the Constitution explicitly says no person shall be deprived of life, liberty, or property without due process of law. If you're an immigrant who has been detained by ICE, you are entitled to a notice of the charges against you. The government must also provide you with a charging document, often called a notice to appear, outlining the reasons for potential deportation. You have the right to present evidence before an immigration judge to show why you should not be deported. You might be seeking asylum, for example, or have a student visa or green card, and you have the right to appeal the decision to a higher court. You cannot simply be ripped off the streets and deported without a chance to defend yourself. That would be a clear violation of due process. Our country was founded on the idea that government cannot arbitrarily take away your rights and that everyone has a right to defend themselves. And that really means everyone. The word person in the Fifth Amendment makes no distinction between citizens and non-citizens. And the Supreme Court has reaffirmed this multiple times. Conservative and liberal justices have agreed. Due process is a fundamental constitutional protection to ensure that all of us can maintain our life, liberty, and our property, regardless of who we are or where we come from.
3: This is Bird Note. Rosalie Barrow Edge famously said, "The time to protect a species is while it is still common." She was one of the 20th century's most outspoken advocates for birds and the creator of the world's first refuge for raptors. In the U.S., birds of prey were once fair game for farmers and sport hunters who believed that raptors were a threat to livestock. In 1929, Pennsylvania was one of several states that offered a cash reward for every goshawk killed. That drew bounty hunters to the Appalachian Mountains, where migrating eagles, falcons, and hawks died by the thousands. When Rosalie learned of the slaughter, she spearheaded a campaign to lease and later buy a ridgeline hunting ground that locals called Hawk Mountain. In 1934, newly hired game wardens made certain that raptors were no longer hunted for sport, but counted for science. Today, Hawk Mountain Sanctuary attracts hundreds of researchers and volunteers who work to ensure that birds of prey remain a common sight. For Bird Note, I'm Ariana Rimmel. This episode is dedicated to the memory of Nancy Nordhoff, whose legacy of tenacious support for environmental conservation and opportunities for women will last for generations to come.
4: I'm your talking friend, and I'm always ready to play with you. Can we start right now?
5: Up next is a postcard from the wind, an audio dispatch from Phil Corbett.
6: It's 2 a.m., pouring rain, and the downstairs floor of the bus is covered in water. Highway overhead silently jammed past, and the air conditioner has been on all night. Lightning over rural Argentina. It's a 41-hour bus ride from Buenos Aires to Sao Paulo, and the bus pulls up to a rest stop with a full buffet. Our time is no longer measured in hours, but distance, and it feels like our last meal was a continent behind. As for the buffet, I stick with coffee. Until we stop at another rest stop in another country with another buffet, and there I get a plate of rest stop buffet food. There is a dog in the immigration office. We pass around wine and Fernet on the bus, and I drift off to sleep. I dream I'm on a different bus in a different place, then a dream I'm back on this one, the water is still sloshing around on the floor, my leg drops off the seat, and I wake up. Then I'm there, northbound, careening up the highway, just 15 hours to go.
7: Ella puso su grata tibieza en mis noches de triste bohemia.
6: Postcards from the Wind are produced by me, Phil Corbett. More at thewind.org.
8: This is Bird Note. As a kid, artist David Shepherd would sketch all the flora and fauna he saw. His true love was for plants. But when he moved to Hawaii to study botany, he realized
9: Hawaii is special because its main character is birds. Birds were the dominant species in terms of animal life. And so all the plants really co-evolved with the birds. You can see that in just how specific the beaks of different species are to the shapes of the flowers here. And so that became part of my art.
8: David now designs aloha shirts featuring the native plants and wildlife of Hawaii. One design features the i'iwi, a Hawaiian honey creeper.
9: So the i'iwi birds dart from flower to flower to flower very quickly. Well, the Hawaiians saw this and they thought of the metaphor that it was like procreation, the metaphor for the health of the forest, because only in its procreation can it exist.
8: Then, hidden among the trees, David has drawn kahuli, or native land snails.
9: Their existence in the forest is special because if they were around, it was said that the forest would sing. And songs are also a very important element of Hawaiian culture because it's how things are passed on from generation to generation. It's how you communicate what the world is. So these snails are singing, right? And then you have the birds that are symbolic of procreation. And so the combination is that this is Hawaii. This is the perpetuation of it.
8: See pictures of David's designs at our website, birdnote.org. I'm Mark Bramhill.
10: This is the sound of my neighbors. They love each other. I think. But for a week now, it's been quiet. 'Cause
11: that's kind of what we do. We leave. Sweden is a modern country. Education is free, social security strong, and equality between gender is natural as water. But we're kind of lonely. No relationship seems to last in this country. 2011, 58,000 people got married in Sweden, and 25,000 filed for divorce. That means that almost 50% of all marriages in Sweden falls apart. During the 60s, on the other hand, only 9% of all marriages fell apart. So what happened?
12: Gender equality,
13: sexual revolution,
12: war, internet,
13: MTV, HIV,
14: women's empowerment,
13: Michael Jackson,
14: sex,
13: men's empowerment,
15: men's globalization,
16: explosion, media explosion.
11: I guess we became modern. We have been given the possibility of choice, irrespectively of gender or social status. But with choice comes possibilities, and with possibilities comes the problem of actually choosing.
17: I love you. You complete me.
11: And with media showering us with pictures of perfect love, it gets hard to stay when clouds are building up in our own living room. And how do we stay and fight when no one has stayed long enough to show us how it's done? What is the better option? Stay and fight for something that might never be better? Or to leave and be given the chance to find something better?
18: No, I don't think we leave too quickly. I think you leave when you have to leave. And if you made the wrong choice when you left, maybe you could come back.
19: It's a constant work and you can't relax. It doesn't matter how much you love each other. If you love each other, then there's even more emotions involved and it's more fragile and you really have to work.
20: So maybe the thing that we should be working on is the relationship as it is and the acceptance of the being of the relationship.
11: Can it be that love, a lifetime commitment, is antiquated? That it's just impossible to combine with a modern lifestyle? In sickness and in health? Or just until sickness?

Romantic Red Love, But Not in Sweden, was produced by Lenny Gunther, and it's an official favorite from the 2012 Third Coast Short Docs Challenge. This audio challenge invited anyone and everyone to produce short stories that followed specific rules. Each story had to feature at least two neighbors and include a color in the title, and 3 seconds of narrative silence, that silence that helps tell the story. You can hear all 180 short docs and more than 1,000 other stories at thirdcoastfestival.org.

0: This is Bird Note. Today, we'll meet a species rarely seen in the wild, the teenage birder. It can be really lonely when you're a teen who's into birds. You're most likely the only one in your school, and if you do find friends who bird, they probably live hours away. Meet Alyssa Yang. She couldn't find a young birder group anywhere in California, so she created her own.
1: I really wanted to do this, and I thought it could be possible, and I thought there's other young birders clubs out there, like, why can't I do this? So I just sort of, one day, I just sort of decided to, I don't know, just get a bunch of friends together and do a field trip, and hopefully it would blossom into something bigger, and that's exactly what happened.
0: Alyssa and her friends in the California Young Birders get together every month or so. I joined them last summer for a trip to the San Bernardino National Forest. The teens are on the hunt for the Mexican whippoorwill. It's an elusive bird that comes out at dusk and dawn. We grab our headlamps and hike down a rocky dirt road. The whippoorwill dives down and snatches a moth right in front of us. And then, with a rustle of feathers, it's gone. This is the kind of thing that Alyssa lives for.
1: When I get older, I want to become a writer, and I want to write about nature and obviously birds. I mean, yeah, I'm kind of going to have a career in ornithology.
0: You can learn more about Alyssa and her friends in an extended podcast on our website, birdnote.org. I'm Shayla Farsan.
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0: shows at radiotopia.fm. And a big thank you this week to Amanda for carrying around a very heavy cassette tape recorder 20 years ago and for being our very first diarist. I think Amanda's teenage self would be proud of the way things turned out.
1: They're getting used to it, you know, and they're going to have to get used to it, because pretty soon when I bring my wife over to their house to eat dinner, you know, with my kids, they're just going to be like, okay, fine, you know, that's how it's going to be.

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1: In case you have fallen.
0: Though I have not shined shoes for it, have not suffocated myself handsome in a tight, bright tie, Sunday comes to me again as it did in childhood.
1: You don't have to stay.
0: We few left who listen to the radio leave ourselves available to surprise. We pray unaware of prayer. We are an ugly people. Forgive me. I do not wish to sing like Tremaine Hawkins. But Lord, if I could become the note she belts halfway into the fifth minute of the Potter's House, when black vocabulary heralds homemade belief for any kind of havoc, there is deliverance. She means that even after I am not listening, I am not a saint. Because I keep trying to become a sound. Something you will remember once you've lived enough not to believe.

0: That's Jericho Brown reading from his new book of poems called The Tradition. Now, as a poet, he's been working with and transforming religious language for some time in very unique and powerful ways. His award-winning collection, The New Testament, for example, includes poems called 1 Corinthians 13:11, Psalm 150, and Hebrews 13. Charles Monroe Cain sat down with him and asked why his poems so often turn to worship, to the Bible, and to religion.
1: I grew up in a black church where so much of what I saw and so much of what I heard was a perfect foundation for poetry. There's so much pageantry and pomp and circumstance in the black church, and so much reverence for the way things are

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You can follow me on Twitter and Facebook at The Memory Palace. And I'll talk to you all in a couple weeks.

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0: 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I'm talking into a drinking glass. 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
1: Welcome to Dime Stories. 3-minute stories, some fact, some fiction, all read by the authors. Stay with us to find out about submitting your own. I'm Amy Wallen, and today's dime story is I Lied by Scott Barber. Scott's a member of Thursday Writers, a group of writers who meet weekly, receive a prompt, and write that first flash of truth. One Thursday, he arrived at the group fresh from a job interview and was given the prompt, I Lied.
2: I lied on the application, I lied on my resume, and I lied in the interview. I said, pleased to meet you. I said, this job sounds like a good fit for my skills and experience. I said, I'm flexible. I said, I have no problem scrubbing toilets and taking out the trash. I said, that gap in my employment history can be easily explained. See, what I did was I went on a pilgrimage seeking enlightenment so I could be a better person and one day a better employee for your fine publicly traded organization. I said I was not smuggling guns and drugs through the Khyber Pass. Who started that rumor? I said I'm a team player. I looked Joe Wilson in the eye and said, thank you so much for considering me for this exciting opportunity to work in your fine cubicles for nominal financial compensation. I said, I like your tie. I said, I'm a team player again. I said, I belong to several fine Christian community organizations that specialize in helping children with missing limbs. I said, I'm an awesome multitasker and communicate effectively across departments at all levels in the corporate hierarchy. I said, I'm a competent juggler of the diverse interests of multiple stakeholders. I said, I invented PowerPoint and Excel. I can do that shit in my sleep. I said, I gave Bill Gates his start sweeping up at the liquor store, and now that snot-nosed pipsqueak claims he doesn't know me. I said, I collate and staple. I said, I'm familiar with your company and its fine line of kick-ass products. I said, it was so kind of you to take time out of your busy day. Now I have something to live for. I said, I was briefly the king of a small island nation, but I stepped down and allowed a peaceful transition to democracy, because that's just the kind of person I am. I said, I work well with others. I'm not one of those ego-tripping assholes like those guys who forced me out of my last job. I said, I'm really sorry we're out of time. I said, feel free to contact me at your convenience. I'll be at home composing a gracious acceptance letter as I await your generous offer.
1: 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Scott says his story is neither a flash of truth nor a complete lie, but something in between. 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
5: It's hard to do politically, but compared to, you know, giving women the vote or ending slavery, like, it's not, we've solved harder problems.
6: This is your host, Suki Wessling, and this is a mini-babble. 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Cindy has spent a career at the EFF fighting for everyone's right to privacy and freedom of speech on the internet, and she's won. Her legal memoir, Privacy's Defender, details her role in arguing 3 seminal cases that set the stage for the internet we have today.
7: It's River to River from IPR News. I'm Ben Kiefer. There are a handful of lawyers in American history whose cases you and I benefit from every day without knowing their names. Cindy Cohen may be one of them. She grew up in central Iowa, moved to San Francisco, fell in with a crowd of early internet hackers, and ended up arguing, successfully, that computer code is protected speech under the First Amendment. That 1990.
6: That's impressive, but it's not radical to say that as much as most of us value our privacy and freedom of speech, the open nature of the internet has come with its problems. Cindy is the first to admit that there is real harm being done, often anonymously, in the name of free speech. And this harm falls disproportionately on women and other vulnerable populations. Cindy argues that it's important to focus first on the necessity of internet privacy.
5: The reason I think privacy is important is because privacy is a way that people with less power can have a zone of protection from people who have more power. It's also the way that people organize to make change. Every public fight for social justice in the United States has needed to have a private space for it to grow. And, you know, in my lifetime, we've watched gay rights, for instance, go from something that really people had to talk about in private because it was not popular and people could, you know, literally be attacked for standing up for these things to the place where, you know, hopefully we can keep it. But the United States Supreme Court has recognized gay marriage and gay people have rights that are much closer to what they deserve than they had when this started out.
6: Cindy Cohen points out that it's been the lack of privacy that has allowed states to curtail women's right to reproductive decision making.
5: The stories are horrific, right? There's a woman in Nebraska who is serving 2 years in prison for having a conversation over Facebook messages with her daughter to help her daughter get an abortion. If that communication had happened on a more private channel rather than Facebook Messenger without encryption, she might not be in jail today. I mean, these are literally, you know, this isn't like an abstract, I wish I had a little more privacy moments. This is actually about people's security and people's ability to live their lives.
6: She also argues that depending on the government to write workable privacy protections is not always the best approach.
5: Well, I mean, I actually think that they're willing to wade in some really unfortunate ways. There are people whispering in their ears on the other side about, you know, why us not having privacy is great. And we have to explain why us having privacy and control is better than a world in which the corporations have all this control. So, you know, I don't like that sometimes that takes Congress to a standstill. And it's definitely the case for comprehensive privacy legislation that by the time it gets in front of Congress, it's been watered down so much it's not even good. You know, the last thing that was proposed federally for a comprehensive privacy protection was worse than what we have in California right now. Just because they call it privacy doesn't mean that it's privacy. But we have to keep pushing because otherwise we're just surrendering to this surveillance state.
6: As a firm defender of the First Amendment right to free speech, Cindy says that when we allow government to curtail some speech, they often go after the speech that many of us feel should be protected.
5: People who are seeking reproductive assistance need access to information, and because otherwise we're just surrendering to this surveillance state.
6: As a firm defender of the First Amendment right to free speech, Cindy says that when we allow government to curtail some speech, they often go after the speech that

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6: I've had hundreds of big conversations, and my conversation partners share wisdom I carry with me wherever I go. Eckhart Tolle began to gain attention with his 1997 book, The Power of Now. Millions of people around the world have found pragmatic tools in his vision that fundamentally complicates the notion, I think, therefore I am. This is Becoming Wise. I'm Krista Tippett.

0: the story in A New Earth about you experienced a woman talking to herself on the train, right? In the tube train.
1: Yes.
0: Tell that story, kind of caught in her thoughts. And then you came to understand that you had some of the same problems.
1: Yes. So I would sometimes see her on the train, and she would continuously talk to herself or to an imaginary person in a very angry voice, or continuously complaining. And then he did this to me, and then he sat in ice, and then how dare he tell me this? And I watched in amazement, thought, how can anybody be so insane and still apparently have a job? Because she would catch the subway every morning. And one day I was washing my hands in the bathroom, and I thought, my God, her voice, she never stops talking. And I suddenly realized, well, I do that too, except that I don't do it out aloud. And then I thought, I hope I don't end up like her. And somebody next to me looked at me, and I suddenly realized in shock that I had actually said these words aloud, just like her. I said, I hope I don't end up like her. So I realized my mind was as incessantly active as hers. Our only difference was that my thought was mostly based on feeling sorry for myself. It was kind of depressed kind of thinking. Her patterns were fueled by anger. It took years before I finally was able to really step out of the stream of thinking and realize there is a place inside me that is far more powerful than the continuous mental noise with which for many, many years I had been completely identified, just like that woman.
0: So what happened to you when you were 29 to finally really jolt you out of that?
1: Well, I was in the depths of depression, and I lived in anxiety about my life and my problems and my future. And one night I woke up again feeling this sense of dread, and a phrase came into my head which said, I can't live with myself any longer. I can't live with myself any longer. And suddenly I was able to stand back and look at that phrase, and I thought, oh, that is strange. Who am I, and who is the self that I cannot live with? Because there must be two of me here, if that phrase is correct.
0: Yes. Interesting.
1: There are two of me.
0: Right.
1: I was there, and the me that I couldn't live with actually was the continuous mental noise, the stream of thinking that considered life and that considered myself as a problem.
0: And is it? I wonder if it's also some aspect of that is that when you are fully alive and fully present, even if in a very powerful way, right? I mean, even if that your presence is powerful, there's something about knowing your place in the scheme of things. I mean, being aware of how complex and large everything around you is.
1: Yes, and the vastness of it all, and the compulsion to continuously interpret whatever you're experiencing at any given moment, that is no longer there. And there's great freedom in not compulsively interpreting other people, situations, and so on, not imposing all these judgments, that's another word for it, imposing thinking continuously on the world, which is so alive and so fresh and new at every moment. And so, yes, the mind is beautiful. The ability to think is a great thing. And it does not mean you fall below thinking when you are open to the present moment.
0: Or that you turn your mind off, right? It doesn't.
1: Yes. Hurt. What we are talking about here is a state of alert attention to what is, where compulsive thinking no longer operates. This means you rise above thinking to a large extent in your life, where you can face life without the interference of the mind, still being able to use the mind when it's needed, but not being used by it.
0: My favorite book of Eckhart Tolle is The Power of Now. He's also the author of the wildly best-selling A New Earth. Becoming Wise is produced by Marie Sambilay, Lily Percy, and Chris Heagle at On Being Studios, which is located on Dakota land. And our theme music is provided and composed by Zoe Keating.
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3: This is Matt Brown, and I'm talking with Jim Brown, my father, about his time as a Peace Corps physical education teacher and coach in Colombia, South America, from 1962 to 1964. You were assigned to a university in Bucaramanga, Colombia, near the border of Venezuela. What were those first few days like when you arrived in country?
4: I remember that first day very clearly. Bob Bergstrom and I, we had been in Bogota with the rest of the group. So we got on a plane, Avianca, and we flew to Bucaramanga. We get off this plane, and there's a welcoming committee there. City officials, people from the university where we're going to work. And at the same time, there were several hundred people behind the fences, waving, cheering, like we were celebrities. And I asked one of the people, I said, how did you get all these people out to visit, to see us like this? He said, oh, they come every Sunday afternoon to watch the planes take off and land. And then later that week, they had a reception for us at a hotel. And it was for Dan Friedman, an English teacher, and Tom Tolman, another English teacher, and for Bob Bergstrom and I from the PE part of the group. So we're talking to these people, small talk kind of stuff. And one of them commented, I don't know how he knew this, that three of us were left-handed. And I was nodded and wanted to use my new Spanish, and I agreed with him. And whatever I said didn't come out quite right. The host smiled and changed the subject. And a few minutes later, Dan pulled me aside and said, Jim, I'm pretty sure that you just told these guys we were leftists. So it probably wasn't the message that the Peace Corps had in mind when they sent us to South America to offset the spread of communism, but I had already announced who we were.
3: To that end, is it fair to say that it took a while for all of you to get comfortable speaking Spanish?
4: Taking a while is a little bit of an understatement. There were several in our group who could speak Spanish who were very fluent, but for most of us, it was a work in progress. But even when we made mistakes, and we all made mistakes, Colombians were so nice and understanding and wanted to help, and it helped us get better every day. There were still bumps, and speed bumps, along the way. Kevin Dixon was in our group. He was a 6'7 guy from Boston who played basketball and baseball at the University of Denver. And he turned out to be a great coach, but Spanish wasn't good, and he would be the first one to tell you that. They sent Kevin to Tunja, which is a city north of Bogota, to conduct a basketball clinic, and a couple hundred people showed up, students, teachers, coaches. And at the end of the clinic, they asked Kevin to come forward and accept a gift and say a few words. He tried to thank them and say that he was embarrassed to be given such a nice gift, but he used a word that sounds in English a lot like embarrassed. It meant something else. Kevin had just announced to the group that he was pregnant.
3: Did that take a second to sink in, or do you think he realized that only years later?
4: Months later, maybe years later, but once the story got out, it spread around the country, and it's brought up at every reunion we've ever had.
3: Where'd you live while you were there?
4: For the first couple of months, we lived in a dorm at the university, and then we moved to an apartment. Actually, our boss, our Colombian boss, said they were building this new apartment over a theater not far from the university, and would we be interested in it? So we went and looked. It was $75 a month, split four ways. We had to get permission from the Peace Corps in Bogota because there was a rule that no more than two volunteers could live together in the same place. So we got the okay. We moved in. It had four bedrooms, two baths, hot water on good days, had a kitchen, had a living room, and living over a theater. I saw more movies in 2 years that I lived in Bucaramanga than I've seen the rest of my life. The theater was air-conditioned, which was important. So that was one reason. I just would go downstairs to cool off. And they also had subtitles, so it helped me with my Spanish. That's my excuse.
3: What did other volunteers think when they visited your palatial apartment?
4: Unbelieving. I mean, a lot of these people were living in pretty dismal places out in the countryside, and they would come into Bucaramanga to get supplies and come by the apartment, and they were just dumbfounded. At first, they would say, "Did you check this out with the Peace Corps? Do they know about this?" But they liked it, and they ended up staying with us often when they would come into town. So they were jealous. But it worked out okay, and it turned out that all of our people around the country, the PE people and English teachers, were living in similar apartments or hotels or whatever. We were expected to live at the level of whoever we were working with, and that apartment was consistent with that.
3: I grew up in Louisiana. You grew up in Louisiana, and food is a huge part of life and culture in that state. What was it like going from Louisiana to this completely different culture with a completely different kind of food?
4: Well, I knew we weren't in Louisiana anymore. We had breakfast in the apartment. We ate lunch at the cafeteria at the university, but it was every day. This didn't change. Rice, yuca, a little meat, beans, and a Coca-Cola. 2 or 3 pesos, but we just got tired of that, and we made a deal with this Thai restaurant in a hotel to eat one meal a day. I mean, who knew? Bucaramanga, Colombia, 60 years ago, there was a great Thai restaurant. It was like living in New York or Atlanta, someplace like that. So it was great. We kept enough food in the apartment to keep us going. There was a bakery 2 doors down. Yeah, fruits were easy to find and very cheap. You could get papayas, pineapples, bananas. Pineapple cost 10 cents, a dime in U.S. money. So one day we bought a whole stalk of bananas for a buck and change. Thought we were getting a great deal. It didn't occur to us at the time that whole stalk of yellow bananas might get ripe at the same time. So we were against the clock. We were up against the clock from the minute we got out of that market. 7 days, tops, eat a whole stalk of bananas. The numbers just didn't work for us. That was the last time we made that mistake.
3: This is Matt Brown. You've been listening to an interview with Jim Brown, a physical education teacher and coach in Colombia during the Peace Corps' earliest years.
5: This is Bird Note. Ornithologist and poet J. Drew Lanham often writes about his experience as a black man in the outdoors. Both the joy of being in nature and the racism he faces in the field. Sometimes that's led him to bird in places that others might overlook. And one time, looking for sparrows inspired a poem celebrating these little brown birds.
6: Sparrow envy. Were I the sparrow, brown-backed, skittish, and small, I would find haven in thorniest thickets, search far and wide for fields lain fallow, treasure the unkempt, worship the unmown, covet the weed-strewn row. I would slink between sedges, chip unseen from brambles, skulk deep within hedges, and desire the ditches grown wild. I would find great joy in the mist-sodden morning, sing humble pleas from the highest weeds, and plead for the gray days to stay.
5: 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I'm Mark Bramhill.
7: I do cross genre boundaries constantly. I mix them up. I write realistic fiction, which is a genre. I write science fiction, which is another genre. I write fantasy, which is yet another genre. I mix them up. I write magical realism. I think all these boundaries are breaking down, breaking down. It used to be that literature was realism, and that just is no longer true. The style of the piece depends on what the piece is about and what its subject matter is. One does write and read realism differently from science fiction, because they're talking about different things. The metaphors are different. The whole imagery of the piece is different. I like moving around that way. I also write both poetry and prose, which in some circles is a no-no, too. You can't possibly write fiction if you write poetry or vice versa. But that's silly. Of course you can. Just because some people don't doesn't mean that other people can't. I have to at least believe that I know the trajectory of this story, kind of where it's going and where it's going to end up. I'm not a plot writer. I'm a story writer, for one thing. And I have learned to trust the story to take me where it's going if I'm very attentive on the way. I think there's a difference between plot and story. And plot is, it's easy to talk about. You can rationally extract the plot from the story and tell it. You can't extract the story from the story. We don't read Tolstoy's War and Peace for the plot. Let's face it, we read it for the story. There is a difference. Whether War and Peace has a plot, I really don't know. It has a beautifully constructed, enormous story. That's what I'm interested in. That's what I read for, and that's what I write for, is to find out what happened. Story is much larger, older, and deeper than plot. Plot is a kind of a manipulation of story to make it more suspenseful, more immediately effective, more patterned. There are beautiful plots. I'm not saying plot's a bad thing at all. I'm just saying it's not the basis. It's kind of an added thing that we talk about because it's way easier to talk about than what makes a good story a good story. That's a kind of mystery.
8: Versify is a show where people share stories and then hear their words turned into poetry. Today, fiction writer Serge Rodriguez tells Nashville poet Sianna Rouse what it's like to become estranged from his family. Serge was excommunicated by their church and grew apart from his parents and siblings, but his little sister is never far from his mind, and she somehow appears in everything he puts on paper. The host of Versify is Joshua Moore, and he takes it from here.
9: Love for a special needs sibling can be a kind of paradox. Serge's sister Lulu was born with trisomy 17, think Down syndrome, but with much more severe symptoms.
10: The entire idea of her rules my life. When I was a kid, it literally ruled my life. We're not coming to your award ceremony or for your scholastic achievement because Lulu ripped off her clothes and ran around Walmart or something.
9: Serge's difficult relationship with his sister is the reason he's both estranged from and desperate to reconnect with his family.
10: I laugh because I tried to write a romance story, short story, earlier last year. It was a disaster because I ended up writing about my sister again. No matter what story I tell, segues all the way back to her anyway.
9: He says Lulu put a massive financial and spiritual burden on the family, and yet he knew that his parents loved her more than their other children.
10: When we asked why, you know, because when she hit puberty, she had a lot of violence. And I was just wondering, why do they love her so darn much?
9: And yet, Serge can't help but love his sister unconditionally, too.
10: You know, a drunken husband beats his wife. He doesn't deserve to be forgiven for his choices. You know, my sister bit a hole into my hand one time. She deserves to be forgiven for that. She legitimately doesn't mean it.
9: At this point in his life, Serge is trying to figure out what shaped his ideas of love and romance. He's thinking about his family's love stories, about his Puerto Rican grandfather who can barely remember his wife's face, and about one very specific romance.
10: And then I was like, Jurassic Park.
9: That's right, the dinosaur movie.
10: Well, there was two characters in there. They were traveling around digging up dinosaurs and plants together. They really love what they do.
9: Our poet Sianna Rouse smiles. It's clear she has a lot of material to work with, and after about 45 minutes, she and Serge come back together.
11: Thanks. Thanks again for giving me this opportunity.
9: She explains that she didn't want this to be a cliché love poem, and she also wanted it to sound like Serge. He has this distinct verbal tic where he says, maybe yes, maybe no. Sianna takes a deep breath and begins to read.
11: Have you ever tried to excavate the moon? Pull it out of the rubble of midnight. Find it buried beneath stars, soldiers that once marched across the sky, fallen, sitting alone now in Puerto Rico, maybe unable to recognize a single face, only finding shine, recalling letters from across the universe, penned by a woman, maybe yes, maybe no, maybe a lifetime ago. Have you ever collected the bones, pieced together again the shape of something that knows how to roar, that breathes, heavy, rattles this box in my chest, bites? Have you ever found its mouth in the earth, dusted the dirt from the triangles, and made sure that it bites? Hard, like maybe yes, maybe no, maybe forever. Like my sister, forever 4 years old, no matter which birthday is today. Forever breaking windows, drawing blood. Forever taking everything away from me. Time, attention, selfish desires. Forever grabbing my hand with her teeth. I wonder what my flesh tastes like in her mouth. I wonder if it's wet and confusing. I wonder if it's dusty like the bones of the moon. I wonder every time. I try to discover anything else in the universe, but she is beneath it all. Maybe yes, maybe no, maybe always. Could she be the only real magic? Could she be the only light worth finding in the universe? The only ear worthy of hearing I love you? Maybe. Maybe yes. There's some things I want to clean up on it, but that's what I have so far.
10: I figured you'd go with the dinosaur part of it. I mean, that's, I think, where most of us, even we're figuring to the moon, surprised me a little bit, where it's like we're constantly digging in the depths of the earth and within ourselves, and we're constantly reaching for the stars, but the person who's standing right next to us is, you know, my sister.
9: I like to think that this poem might have opened a door into a world where Serge can see his sister again, and maybe reconcile with his family too. Because hopefully at the end of the day, when we dig into ourselves, what we find beneath the pain, the heartache, the resentment, is the love. Firm, familiar, and sturdy, as old bones. From Nashville Public Radio, I'm Joshua Moore.
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12: I am 50 feet underwater, alone, a quarter mile offshore from the Kohala coast of Hawaii Island. The fish on my stringer are bleeding into the current. I can see the faint copper trace dissolve into blue. Something in the water around me is reading the signal. Then the shadow comes. 15 feet of tiger shark, striped and deliberate, materializing from the haze the way large things do underwater. Not approaching so much as arriving. She circles once. Her eyes find mine. She stops. I do not turn away. I hold position, eye to eye, and I wait. People who haven't spent years in the ocean read this as confrontation, a near-death experience to recount at dinner parties. But I see a shark almost every dive. The shark is not a metaphor. She is a Tuesday. Hanging there in the blue while she decides what I am, I think about my father. Dr. Mogis Bizuna, born in Harar, Ethiopia, in 1944, the son of a wealthy man who refused to acknowledge him, raised in a shack by his mother. At 10 years old, he left home and traveled 50 miles to find a school because the town he came from had no school past the third grade, and he had already decided that the ceiling above him was not his ceiling. He's 81 years old now. He's losing his vision. The man who chased light across continents can no longer read his phone. There's a story my father told at every party, every family gathering, every holiday table throughout my childhood in Indianapolis. He told it the way people tell stories that contain them. Not to inform, but to return. He was 10 years old, sharing a single rented room with four other boys at the school 50 miles from home. They paid $2 a month, pennies, Orangera, and Sherwood twice a day and a place to sleep. When winter came and the days grew shorter, they were offered candles for 25 cents each. One boy refused to pay his share. The other four children, including my father, each paid extra and bought the candles themselves. They were 10 years old. They had already learned that the agreement, everyone contributes, everyone benefits, was the only structure that worked. You did not wait for perfect conditions. You filled the gap and moved forward. But the boy who refused to pay used the light the most. He sat closest to the candle. He read the longest. He seemed to believe he was clever. So they took their blankets and built a wall around him. If he would not pay for the light, he would not receive it. But the enclosure had a flaw. They couldn't seal the ceiling. Light leaked through the top and pooled inside his fort. While they shivered in open air, he was warm and illuminated. And because he was 10 years old and hadn't yet learned the cost of certain kinds of cleverness, he began to read aloud, just to let them know. So they sat in the dark, together, and refused to buy light at all. The boy had fashioned his own candle from fat and cloth. The smell spread through the neighborhood until neighbors arrived with sticks and taught him a lesson that reason could not. After that, he paid his share. They lit the candle. They all had light. My father told this story laughing, not as a lesson. He never said, "And so you see, the moral is," he told it as a memory that delighted him, that contained something true about how the world works. He laughed at the rancid candle. He laughed at the neighbors. He laughed at the image of 5 10-year-old boys negotiating the economics of shared light. I retold it at his 70th birthday party in Indianapolis. He had forgotten the story entirely. He listened to me tell it and laughed with his whole body, as if though hearing it for the first time. By then, it had already passed from him to me so completely that he no longer needed to carry it. My parents fled Ethiopia in 1978. The Derg, the military junta, had marked my father for arrest. He had one night. He left immediately, going into hiding in the countryside. My mother stayed behind with their toddler, Umsalu, hoping the danger would pass. It didn't. By April of that year, staying meant dying. They walked to Sudan, on foot. They reached a camp, and it was there, in the space between one life and the next, that I was conceived. Not planned, not an accident, but the natural consequence of two people who had survived something together and were still choosing to believe in the future. They did not know if they would make it to Frankfurt. They conceived me anyway. They moved forward anyway. They released the outcome anyway.

They reached Frankfurt, where I would be born a few months later. My father's brother, Alamayo, was painting a hunger cloth for a German church. That commission financed my parents' flight from Sudan. In 1981, after my first birthday, the White Harvest Church in Indianapolis sponsored our immigration to the United States. My brother rejoined us a year later, after 4 years of separation, held whole by his grandmother, while my parents rebuilt a life on the other side of the world.

My father completed his PhD. He taught anatomy and physiology for 30 years. The architecture of the human body, how systems connect, how structure supports function, how every visible action depends on invisible preparation. He was teaching the same thing in the classroom he had learned in horror. He just had a different language for it by then. Last week, my children's mother called and asked me to take the kids. My daughter, Mary Coco, 12. My son, Mogus Mackay, 10, named for his grandfather. Later that night, she sent me a message. Thank the kids. I didn't know what she meant. I asked them about it in the morning. Mary has been making sea creatures from beads and elastic cord, squids, octopuses, starfish, and selling them to her classmates. Mogus learned to make them too and sells the same item for $20 that his sister sells for 10. He has always understood leverage. When they arrived at their mother's house and found her upset, they didn't ask for an explanation. They came up with a plan. Mary gave Mogus $50, money they had made themselves at school with their hands, and sent him out into the rain to find something to ease their mother's pain. He walked to four stores. He selected a necklace, her favorite lemonade, and a small jade cat, because their mother loves cats. Mary stayed home and watched her baby half-sibling until the boyfriend came back from work. They left the gifts and a note on the bed and said nothing about it afterward. I did not teach them to do this. I recognized it. I have seen it before. In a cold room in Harar. In a refugee camp in Sudan, in a retirement community in Charlotte where my father can no longer see his grandchildren's faces. My father traveled 50 miles. I descend 50 feet. My children spent $50, not because they were told, but because darkness asked and they answered with what light they had. My father's losing his vision. A window once open is now closing. I cannot fix this. What I can do is keep diving, keep teaching, keep raising Mogus and Mary Coco in the light of what was passed to me. Now it passes forward again in small, unremarkable acts. A necklace, a lemonade, a jade cat left silently on a bed.

0: A huge statue has bitten the dust in Kolkata, and almost no one is shedding any tears. Sports Today describes it.
1: It has stood tall in front of the iconic Salt Lake Stadium in Kolkata for several years. In front of the VIP gate is the sculpture of a headless torso with two balls on its feet and the Biswa Bangla ball on the top of the waist.
0: It is hard to describe. Two muscled, veiny legs in white soccer shorts, and on top of the shorts, instead of a torso, a big ball like a globe. The Bengali letter Bo standing in for Bisho Bangla, or Bengal and the world. And when a new government came to power in the state recently, ousting the old one, which had been here for 15 years, that statue was one of the first things to go. This is Sandeep Roy in Kolkata. The former chief minister of West Bengal, Mamata Banerjee, lamented, "I feel very bad." That's natural. The statue was apparently her brainchild. She had designed the logo on it. She said sports fans loved to take selfies with it. But few sympathized. Her government had removed a long-standing public art project as well, overnight. Poruma, a sculpture showing a tribal woman inspired by folk art. It was by renowned artist Shanu Lahiri, who had died the year before. It had become such a landmark since it was installed in 1987. The area had become known as Poruma Island. But it had to make way for one of the Bisho Bangla globes. Now one might say, what goes around, comes around. At that time, the artist Chitrabhanu Mojumdar had told the Times of India, "In the US, minimalist sculptor Richard Serra's works have often courted controversy and led to public debate. Why can't that happen here?" He was probably referring to the Tilted Ark affair. In 1981, Serra installed a 15-ton rusting steel slab that cut across Federal Plaza in Lower Manhattan. He didn't think public art had to necessarily beautify public space. He wanted to disrupt it instead. Many New Yorkers didn't agree. New York Times art critic Grace Gluck called it an awkward, bullying piece that may conceivably be the ugliest outdoor art in the city. Employees of the government offices around the plaza collected signatures demanding its removal. It led to a hearing and heated debates, as recounted in the documentary Tilted Ark. Some government officials panned it. It may conceivably be the ugliest outdoor art in the city. Employees of the government offices around the plaza collected signatures demanding its removal. It led to a hearing and

0: possible. There is no shame in admitting a $175,000 mistake.
1: One night, it was cut up and hauled away to a scrap metal yard. Sarah protested, but to no avail.
2: I can't live in a country that commissions my art, invites me to the White House, shakes my hand, and tears my work down.
1: And Sarah warned against valuing art via referendum.
2: You know, if you had a referendum between a slot machine and Beethoven, there'd be no Beethoven.
1: It all raises an interesting question about public art, whether in Kolkata or New York. What is the real purpose of public art? In India, most of the time, it's either about beautification or it's just a monument to patriotism. In fact, public art in India these days tends to believe bigger is always better. India has the world's tallest, second tallest, and third tallest sitting statues. Public art in general is not something born out of public discussion, input, and demand. The former government had promised to make Kolkata into London, and as part of that project, it had installed mini Big Ben clock towers all over the city. And as a gift for soccer lovers, a statue of football great Messi when he visited the city. Now the Messi statue is gone as well as part of the public art change sweeping the city. When the minister says the football statue was ugly, few disagreed. However, when a minister says it will be replaced by something more aesthetically pleasing, many are wary as they brace themselves for more giant statues, just playing a different political ball game.

0: One city block, everybody's story. That is the simple concept at the heart of the podcast, Out of the Blocks, from Baltimore, Maryland. My name is Aaron Henkin. I produce Out of the Blocks, and I want to bring you along with me now to the corner of Broadway and Lombard Street. That's in the Baltimore neighborhood of Fells Point. This corner is officially a 7-Eleven parking lot, but it also serves as an impromptu town plaza for the locals, including the folks who are on break from their meetings at the drug treatment center across the street. Right now, I'm going to introduce you to two of those regulars, Tavon and Paul.
1: I found myself in an abandoned building or abandoned shed. I didn't wash for days. I had the same clothes on, and I would go in the morning, I would go out, I would get my drugs, I would start my hustle to get some money to feed my addiction. And when I'm done using drugs, I would go back to the shed. My darkest point was one night. Because, mind you, I don't have no light. There's no electricity in this shed. I woke up one night with a rat on my chest. I thank God that it didn't bite me. And I woke up in time, and it ran and jumped back into its hole. So literally, my darkest moment was me sleeping with rats. My name is Tavon. These days, I am working on my recovery. I'm in the treatment center right across the street called Pile Recovery. My drug of choice was heroin. Cocaine, anything, alcohol, marijuana, anything. Anything that can get me outside of myself, I was doing.
0: Tell me what the hardest part of sobriety is.

0: you right now. The hardest part is having to be myself. Changing, period, is hard for me because I'm afraid of the unknown. Something happens to me every single day that's new, so just having to deal with that is the hardest part.
1: What do you think your journey has taught you about yourself as a person?
0: My journey has taught me not to look down on anyone.
2: Don't judge the book until you've read the book. You know, and there's a lot of good stories in this book. I found this play recovery place right here, PAL, and I started going to PAL. You know, getting my life straight and stuff. You know, ever since then I've been making paper flowers as a coping skill. And they know me around here as the paper flower guy, the guy with the face tattoos. You know, I'm out here right now, just sitting, waiting for a friend of mine coming from Penn North, but I don't see her yet. I was trying to make her the perfect flower, sitting here just messing around with this paper here. I like your hair, miss.
3: Did you do that with paper?
2: Yes, ma'am, I did.
3: Get the hell out of here.
2: You have that one.
3: Oh, thank you, baby.
2: One.
3: This is lovely.
2: My name is Paul. Paul Squires, yeah. I make the paper flowers. See, that one's... And I fold the petals around like that right there. And it keeps you out of trouble. You know, instead of doing drugs and using... It's a stress reliever, yes, big time stress reliever. Plus, you can make people have a good day, you know? Like when you give them away to somebody.
4: Thank you so much.
2: You're welcome.
4: That's beautiful.
2: See, don't they make you feel better when you get one?
4: Yeah.
2: See, it's amazing how they make you feel better. Thank you. There we go.
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6: This is a clip from Pixar's Monsters University.
7: Let's pause just for a second and explain a little bit of what's going on here.
6: Yeah, I agree. So first of all, Monsters University tells a story about monsters attending a university for monsters.
7: And a particularly nerdy monster, Mike Wazowski, wants to be accepted by the cooler students at school. So he and his friends take on an athletic challenge.
6: The toxicity challenge. And one part of it is running as fast as they can, while other monsters throw what are called glow urchins at them. They're a sort of spiky jellyfish.
7: When a glow urchin hits a monster, his skin instantly swells into a comically giant wound.
6: Okay, so let's hear that scene again. What you're hearing are the monsters getting hit by glow urchins as they race each other.
8: The great thing about animation is that there's no sound to begin with. That's very freeing in that it's all built from the ground up.
6: Tom Myers is one of the designers behind all of the sounds you just heard in that clip.
7: We met up with him at his office, a tiny studio in a corner of the sprawling Skywalker Ranch up in Marin.
9: Oh, man, I can't believe we're here.
6: Is that an Oscar?
8: That is not an Oscar. That is it's actually C-3PO.
10: I am C-3PO, human-cyborg relations.
8: When you're here at this company for 20-plus years, and I've been here over 20 years, they give you one of those.
7: Tom Myers might not have an Oscar yet, but he's been nominated 3 times and has worked on over 70 films.
6: In his studio, there's a pretty large movie screen, speakers, and a single microphone. Tom's also got a computer and an old analog synthesizer called a synclavier.
8: That's a combination of a couple of throat singers, or actually one throat singer performing in a couple of different ways. So I go and record something, and then I will sample it into the synclavier. You can virtually sample anything into it.
7: As he creates and manipulates sounds for each scene, the film projects onto the movie screen.
6: When you watch the scene for the first time, what do you do first?
8: cry openly, weep openly. No, I you look at it and go, oh my God, how will we ever get to a spot where we have it all together? But so your mind starts to think about certain things. Well, what will that sound like? And how should that work together? And how do we make each sound distinctive? Because they all happen very fast.
7: So back to that clip from Monsters University, Tom and his team had to create sounds for most of that. Everything but the voices and the sounds that the Foley artists make.
6: Like footsteps or opening and closing doors.
7: For everything else, the team has to invent the sounds of that world. In this scene, the sounds have to get across both the danger and the comedy of what's happening.
9: Wow. Oh my gosh.
8: This last character who gets hit, he gets hit three times and expands, and then they shoot one into his mouth and his whole body expands. So obviously that one needs to be sort of bigger and needs to be kind of the payoff, the fattest, body inflation. And so you try and vary the frequency so you can build a rhythm and you know, kind of reach a climax with it.
6: And the sound has to change throughout the scene. Otherwise, it wouldn't seem realistic and it would bore the audience.
8: It flies in, it stings, and then there's an inflation. So there are three aspects to each one of those things that come in, and there are hundreds of them that fly by. So you have to figure out, well, how do we get that idea of 1, 2, 3 across? And then with so many different ones, how do you do it so it doesn't just become, you know, a mess of sound?
6: Can you tell us specifically how you made the glow urchin flying through the air and hitting a body?
8: Okay.
6: What are we actually hearing?
8: Let's see. Well, the first by is a tone, sort of a synthesized tone that I put through a Doppler program, pitched it down a little bit. I think I added a little sort of bacon frying with it to give it some texture.
7: And this isn't a fancy industry term.
6: It's literally the sound of bacon in a pan.
8: To give it that kind of sizzly texture.
6: And beyond the pitched up tone and the bacon frying, there's also the sound of two Hot Wheels cars banging into each other.
7: We don't have that original recording, but this is what we think it might sound like.
6: And at one point, they used the sound of someone hitting a giant empty water bottle. So, why, you may ask, do they go to all this trouble? Why not just throw something urchin-like through the air and record that?
7: Tom says it gets tricky to record in the real world because you can't necessarily control that sound. In order to explain this to us, he tells us a story that's infamous at Skywalker Ranch.
6: Randy Tom, who's the director of sound design at Skywalker, once went to collect sounds from a nuclear facility.
8: And it didn't really work out, or it was very sort of diffuse and mushy, and the sound was not what he expected it to be. But as he was leaving, there was a water cooler that had a specific kind of hum and bloop when he went by it.
6: So he recorded that, the sound of the water cooler blooping. And that's what he ended up using to represent the nuclear facility.
7: Celebrated sound designer Walter Murch once said, "Sound kind of sneaks in the side door. The design doesn't have to knock you over. It's there to enhance your experience, to keep you inside the story and the moment."
8: The emotional component is at least as important as the literal component. You have to be open to different things and think beyond the specifics of whatever something would literally sound like, because oftentimes that's not the most interesting or the most dramatic.
7: For example, there's a scene toward the end of Monsters University where Mike Wazowski, that nerdy monster, has to roar. It's got to be a really particular kind of roar, too, because Mike's a pretty little guy.
8: It had to be good, but not great. I actually did use the vocal. I did use sort of my own vocal and pitched it so it had some body. It's big and scary, but not quite so big and scary.
6: Tom had to hit just the right balance so that the audience would believe that that roar came out of a monster's mouth instead of his own.
7: In a way, that's what he's doing through the entire film. And it's the ultimate test of a good sound designer. To make an animated world exist, Tom has to make the audience forget that he does.
4: Radio. Sky was the benediction of the windows, the ones lit at twilight, neither here nor there. A bat stole a scrap of his ear, like static passing through the radio. The music was a blundering levity, if the other monks could hear. News betrayed his curiosity, the songs more so. In their variations was modesty forgone, forgotten. The corn grew raunchy at the stalk, the pumpkins overripe. He hid the transistor in his pillow, learned to discern judgment from footfall. He memorized the sounds of doors. Shame was warm and renewed its robes. October came and the others rolled the pumpkins to the river, held them under. No one knew the lyrics and it was cold.
11: Kids, they say the darndest things, right? You never know what they're going to come up with next. It's usually the last thing you expected. Having a conversation with a three-year-old, it's like rolling a dice, a very strange-shaped dice with too many numbers. Take my resident three-year-old philosopher. She shared her thoughts on the meaning of life over breakfast.
12: I want my soundy breakfast.
11: What soundy breakfast?
12: Pop, shadow, pop, shadow.
11: Oh, the cereal that makes the sound.
12: Yeah. Want to try some?
11: No, thanks.
12: Okay.
11: Let's look at three important categories here. God, babies, and rainbows.
12: A rainbow is up in the sky right now.
11: What is it?
12: Colors.
11: Where does a rainbow come from?
12: Fairies make the rainbows.
11: Fairies make the rainbows? What fairies?
12: Fairies in the land, fairyland.
11: But what when the rainbow's in our land?
12: The fairies come here on holiday.
11: And they bring the rainbows?
12: Mm-hmm. God's the one in charge.
11: So God is in charge?
12: Yeah. And Carl is in charge too.
11: Carl, our neighbor?
12: Yeah.
11: So Carl is like God?
12: Mm-hmm.
11: And where does God live?
12: Upstairs.
11: God's upstairs? What's he doing?
12: Playing.
13: He was walking down the line through the sugar cane. He was looking for a lark.
12: Magic cookies. Mommy's eat the magic cookies. The magic cookies grows into a baby.
11: Oh.
12: Magic cookies turns the babies in your tummy.
11: And where did Mommy's get the magic cookie from?
12: The cookie store. The big rock candy mountains is lots of treats, and you should jump across the chocolate bridge because you will eat. And there's lollipops through the village made of candy tins.

mountain, you never have to change your socks. 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

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And it turns out it was my dog's stomach.

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4: This is Matt Brown, and I'm talking with Jim Brown, my father, about his time as a Peace Corps physical education teacher and coach in Colombia, South America, from 1962 to 1964. You were assigned to a university in Bucaramanga, Colombia, near the border of Venezuela. What were those first few days like when you arrived in country?
5: I remember that first day very clearly. Bob Bergstrom and I, we had been in Bogota with the rest of the group. So we got on a plane, Avianca, and we flew to Bucaramanga. We get off this plane, and there's a welcoming committee there. City officials, people from the university where we're going to work. And at the same time, there were several hundred people behind the fences, waving, cheering, like we were celebrities. And I asked one of the people, I said, how did you get all these people out to visit, to see us like this? He said, oh, they come every Sunday afternoon to watch the planes take off and land. And then later that week, they had a reception for us at a hotel. And it was for Dan Friedman, an English teacher, and Tom Tolman, another English teacher, and for Bob Bergstrom and I from the PE part of the group. So we're talking to these people, small talk kind of stuff. And one of them commented, I don't know how he knew this, that three of us were left-handed. And I nodded and wanted to use my new Spanish, and I agreed with him. And whatever I said didn't come out quite right. The host smiled and changed the subject. And a few minutes later, Dan pulled me aside and said, Jim, I'm pretty sure that you just told these guys we were leftists. So it probably wasn't the message that the Peace Corps had in mind when they sent us to South America to offset the spread of communism, but I had already announced who we were.
4: To that end, is it fair to say that it took a while for all of you to get comfortable speaking Spanish?
5: Taking a while is a little bit of an understatement. There were several in our group who could speak Spanish who were very fluent, but for most of us, it was a work in progress. But even when we made mistakes, and we all made mistakes, Colombians were so nice and understanding and wanted to help, and it helped us get better every day. There were still bumps, and speed bumps, along the way. Kevin Dixon was in our group. He was a 6'7 guy from Boston who played basketball and baseball at the University of Denver. And he turned out to be a great coach, but Spanish wasn't good, and he would be the first one to tell you that. They sent Kevin to Tunja, which is a city north of Bogota, to conduct a basketball clinic, and a couple hundred people showed up, students, teachers, coaches. And at the end of the clinic, they asked Kevin to come forward and accept a gift and say a few words. He tried to thank them and say that he was embarrassed to be given such a nice gift, but he used a word that sounds in English a lot like embarrassed. It meant something else. Kevin had just announced to the group that he was pregnant.
4: Did that take a second to sink in, or do you think he realized that only years later?
5: Months later, maybe years later. But once the story got out, it spread around the country, and it's brought up at every reunion we've ever had.
4: Where'd you live while you were there?
5: For the first couple of months, we lived in a dorm at the university. And then we moved to an apartment. Actually, our boss, our Colombian boss, said they were building this new apartment over a theater not far from the university, and would we be interested in it? So we went and looked. It was $75 a month, split four ways. We had to get permission from the Peace Corps in Bogota because there was a rule that no more than two volunteers could live together in the same place. So we got the okay. We moved in. It had four bedrooms, two baths, hot water on good days, had a kitchen, had a living room, and living over a theater. I saw more movies in 2 years than I lived in Bucaramanga than I've seen the rest of my life. The theater was air-conditioned, which was important, so that was one reason. I just would go downstairs to cool off, and they also had subtitles, so it helped me with my Spanish. That's my excuse.
4: What did other volunteers think when they visited your palatial apartment?
5: Unbelieving. A lot of these people were living in pretty dismal places out in the countryside, and they would come into Bucaramanga to get supplies and come by the apartment, and they were just dumbfounded. At first they would say, did you check this out with the Peace Corps? Do they know about this? But they liked it, and they ended up staying with us often when they would come into town. So they were jealous, but it worked out okay. And it turned out that all of our people around the country, the PE people and English teachers, were living in similar apartments or hotels or whatever. We were expected to live at the level of whoever we were working with, and that apartment was consistent with that.
4: I grew up in Louisiana. You grew up in Louisiana, and food is a huge part of life and culture in that state. What was it like going from Louisiana to this completely different culture with a completely different kind of food?
5: Well, I knew we weren't in Louisiana anymore. We ate breakfast in the apartment. We ate lunch at the cafeteria at the university, but it was every day. This didn't change. Rice, yuca, a little meat, beans, and a Coca-Cola, two or three pesos, but it was, we just got tired of that, and we made a deal with this Thai restaurant in a hotel to eat one meal a day. I mean, who knew? Bucaramanga, Colombia, 60 years ago, there was a great Thai restaurant. It was like living in New York or Atlanta, someplace like that, so it was great. We kept enough food in the apartment to keep us going. There was a bakery two doors down. Yeah, fruits were easy to find and very cheap. You could get papayas, pineapples, bananas. Pineapple cost 10 cents, a dime in U.S. money. So one day we bought a whole stalk of bananas for a buck and change. Thought we were getting a great deal. It didn't occur to us at the time that whole stalk of yellow bananas might get ripe at the same time. So we were against the clock. We were up against the clock from the minute we got out of that market. 7 days, tops, eat a whole stalk of bananas. The numbers just didn't work for us. That was the last time we made that mistake.
4: This is Matt Brown. You've been listening to an interview with Jim Brown, a physical education teacher and coach in Colombia during the Peace Corps' earliest years.
6: A huge statue has bitten the dust in Kolkata, and almost no one is shedding any tears. Sports Today describes it.
7: It has stood tall in front of the iconic Salt Lake Stadium in Kolkata for several years. In front of the VIP gate is the sculpture of a headless torso with two balls on its feet and the Biswa Bangla ball on the top of the waist.
6: It is hard to describe. Two muscled, veiny legs in white soccer shorts, and on top of the shorts, instead of a torso, a big ball like a globe. The Bengali letter Bo standing in for Bisho Bangla, or Bengal and the world. And when a new government came to power in the state recently, ousting the old one, which had been here for 15 years, that statue was one of the first things to go. This is Sandeep Roy in Kolkata. The former chief minister of West Bengal, Mamata Banerjee, lamented, "I feel very bad." That's natural. The statue was apparently her brainchild. She had designed the logo on it. She said sports fans loved to take selfies with it. But few sympathized. Her government had removed a long-standing public art project as well, overnight. Poruma, a sculpture showing a tribal woman inspired by folk art. It was by renowned artist Shanu Lahiri, who had died the year before. It had become such a landmark since it was installed in 1987. The area had become known as Poruma Island. But it had to make way for one of the Bisho Bangla globes. Now one might say, what goes around, comes around. At that time, the artist Chitrabhanu Mojumdar had told the Times of India, "In the US, minimalist sculptor Richard Serra's works have often courted controversy and led to public debate. Why can't that happen here?" He was probably referring to the tilted arc affair. In 1981, Serra installed a 15-ton rusting steel slab that cut across Federal Plaza in Lower Manhattan. He didn't think public art had to necessarily beautify public space. He wanted to disrupt it instead. Many New Yorkers didn't agree. New York Times art critic Grace Gluck called it an awkward, bullying piece that may conceivably be the ugliest outdoor art in the city. Employees of the government offices around the plaza collected signatures demanding its removal. It led to a hearing and heated debates, as recounted in the documentary Tilted Arc. Some government officials panned it.
8: Abstract art is fine and dandy, but when the public puts its money up for it, I think it ought to have some say in the matter.
6: The jury voted to remove the sculpture. Serra sued, citing his right to free speech, but to no avail. The sculpture belonged to the government, not him.
9: Obviously, I hope the arc is removed and auctioned off if possible. There is no shame in admitting a $175,000 mistake.
6: One night, it was cut up and hauled away to a scrap metal yard. Serra protested, but to no avail.
10: I can't live in a country that commissions my art, invites me to the White House, shakes my hand, and tears my work down.
6: And Serra warned against valuing art via referendum.
10: You know, if you had a referendum between a slot machine and Beethoven, there'd be no Beethoven.
6: It all raises an interesting question about public art, whether in Kolkata or New York. What is the real purpose of public art? In India, most of the time, it's either about beautification or it's just a monument to patriotism. In fact, public art in India these days tends to believe bigger is always better. India has the world's tallest, second tallest, and third tallest sitting statues. Public art in general is not something born out of public discussion, input, and demand. The former government had promised to make Kolkata into London, and as part of that project, it had installed mini Big Ben clock towers all over the city. And as a gift for soccer lovers, a statue of football great Messi when he visited the city. Now the Messi statue is gone as well, as part of the public art change sweeping the city. When the minister says the football statue was ugly, few disagreed. However, when a minister says it will be replaced by something more aesthetically pleasing, many are wary as they brace themselves for more giant statues, just playing a different political ball game.

0: Amanda, Sam, Jackie,
1: Anna, Crystal, Tony. My name is Alvin. I come from China. It's nice to meet you.
2: One, Alvin.
1: Actually, this name was chosen by my English teacher in China. I don't know the meaning before, but when I came to Australia, some people call me, oh, chipmunk. I don't know what is chipmunk. So I check from the Google. Alvin is a chipmunk. A cartoon. My friend said this name is good. So I still use it over 3 years. I choose English name is easy to remember for Western country people.
3: Actually, at the very beginning, my English name was not Tiffany. It was Shirley.
2: Two, Tiffany.
3: I think Shirley is very popular in China. So I decided to choose a new name, Tiffany. And the reason why I choose this name is because Tiffany sounds beautiful in terms of myself, so I haven't changed it. But my friend Doris, she changed her name to Sarah, which is very normal in Australia.
0: A lot of my friends, they change English names regularly. Yeah, first time they called such as Helen. And then the next year, they change. They call Amanda. And then probably next year, they will call another name. Yeah, I think other people will get confused. What's your real name?
2: Three, Chase.
0: I picked up the name from an English magazine. The magazine is from my English teacher. There were 100 girls' name and 100 boys' name. So I chose Chase. Yeah, this is good. Yeah. But the teacher didn't tell me what it really means. And then when I go to university in China, my teacher asked me, why do you choose this one? You know what it means? No, I don't. Let me explain to you. If you like a girl, you chase her. Oh, that's what it means. Oh, good, nice. Yeah, I chose a good one, yeah. You know, in China, the politician, their names are very good, are really good. Yeah, I think probably when they were born, their parents choose someone to pick up the names. Yeah, they're very different, very unique names. The president of China now, Xi Jinping. Yeah, I've never heard anybody else call that. And the ex-president, Hu Jintao, also very unique names. There's a joke. She said, he said. She, who said? She said. She, Xi Jinping.
1: Tony, if you have a good name, you have a good future.
4: Sweet and Sour Tiffany by Zena Kellis. That story was produced for the 2013 Third Coast Short Docs Challenge.
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7: It's hard to do politically, but compared to, you know, giving women the vote or ending slavery, like it's not, we've solved harder problems.
8: This is your host, Suki Wessling, and this is a mini babble. 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Cindy has spent a career at the EFF fighting for everyone's right to privacy and freedom of speech on the internet, and she's won. Her legal memoir, Privacy's Defender, details her role in arguing three seminal cases that set the stage for the internet we have today.
9: It's River to River from IPR News. I'm Ben Kiefer. There are a handful of lawyers in American history whose cases you and I benefit from every day without knowing their names. Cindy Cohen may be one of them. She grew up in central Iowa, moved to San Francisco, fell in with a crowd of early internet hackers, and ended up arguing, successfully, that computer code is protected speech under the First Amendment.
8: That's impressive, but it's not radical to say that as much as most of us value our privacy and freedom of speech, the open nature of the internet has come with its problems. Cindy is the first to admit that there is real harm being done, often anonymously in the name of free speech, and this harm falls disproportionately on women and other vulnerable populations. Cindy argues that it's important to focus first on the necessity of internet privacy.
7: The reason I think privacy is important is because privacy is a way that people with less power can have a zone of protection from people who have more power. It's also the way that people organize to make change. Every public fight for social justice in the United States has needed to have a private space for it to grow. And, you know, in my lifetime, we've watched gay rights, for instance, go from something that really people had to talk about in private because it was not popular and people could, you know, literally be attacked for standing up for these things, to the place where, you know, hopefully we can keep it, but the United States Supreme Court has recognized gay marriage and gay people have rights that are much closer to what they deserve than they had when this started out.
8: Cindy Cohen points out that it's been the lack of privacy that has allowed states to curtail women's right to reproductive decision making.
7: The stories are horrific, right? There's a woman in Nebraska who is serving 2 years in prison for having a conversation over Facebook messages with her daughter to help her daughter get an abortion. If that communication had happened on a more private channel rather than Facebook Messenger without encryption, she might not be in jail today. I mean, these are literally, you know, this isn't like an abstract, I wish I had a little more privacy moments. This is actually about people's security and people's ability to live their lives.
8: She also argues that depending on the government to write workable privacy protections is not always the best approach.
7: Well, I mean, I actually think that they're willing to wade in some really unfortunate ways. There are people whispering in their ears on the other side about, you know, why us not having privacy is great. And we have to explain why us having privacy and control is better than a world in which the corporations have all this control. So, you know, I don't like that sometimes that takes Congress to a standstill. And it's definitely the case for comprehensive privacy legislation that by the time it gets in front of Congress, it's been watered down so much it's not even good. You know, the last thing that was proposed federally for a comprehensive privacy protection was worse than what we have in California right now. Just because they call it privacy doesn't mean that it's privacy. But we have to keep pushing because otherwise we're just surrendering to this surveillance state.
8: As a firm defender of the First Amendment right to free speech, Cindy says that when we allow government to curtail some speech, they often go after the speech that many of us feel should be protected.
7: People who are seeking reproductive assistance need access to information, and we're seeing increasing censorship of that information by the sources that people normally go to, whether that's social media or even private websites. EFF just did a big report about censorship of reproductive information, and we found that even though the terms of a lot of these companies would, on their surface, mean that this information is available, and of course it's First Amendment protected, people were having access problems.
8: She also argues that because different communities don't share the same values, one person's free speech is another person's idea of grooming.
7: What they're trying to do is to say age appropriate for anything that might be harmful to kids. And that's a much broader term. And it includes things where I don't think everybody agrees. You know, if you talk to conservative people, they don't think having access to LGBTQ content or trans content, they think that harms kids. So I think that the thing that we're fighting now with a lot of the age gating is this idea that some stuff is harmful to kids. And that's a much broader category. And it's why EFF is so concerned and think it's a really bad idea. Because if we don't have a shared agreement about what's harmful to kids, then you're just handing a censorship tool to people.
8: Cindy Cohen also points out that not only do corporations often follow the government's lead to censor what many might see as the wrong free speech, but we can't depend on everyone to have the same definition of inappropriate images.
7: We've spent years trying to help women who have breastfeeding forums continue to have their forums when they get flagged for nudity because somebody's taking a picture and saying, like, she's not latching. How does this work? Or I've got this, you know, rash or something. What does this look like? And they get flagged as pornography.
8: Cindy Cohen also argues that online abuse isn't a new thing. It's an extension of the problems that vulnerable people in our society face already.
7: We took an offline problem where women's protection and women's protection from abuse was not handled seriously by law enforcement and people in power. And we moved it over into the online world, and we're experiencing the same kind of situation in which people whose job it is to help protect us and keep us safe from abuse are rotten at it in the offline world, and they're rotten at it in the online world. Like, women have had to publish under pseudonyms for years, right? Because of things like that. So I think that, you know, one of the problems is there's just not very much recourse offline or online to people being harassed. Your ability to come after an abuser and get them to stop, is the tools are not great, right? And they need to be better. Like, you need to be able to get a restraining order against someone for online behavior and have it stick. And again, the problem of restraining orders not working very well is not an online problem. It's a problem in general of the way our society is slanted against these kinds of, you know, in ways that protect this kind of abuse.
8: Cindy Cohen and the Electronic Frontier Foundation see the worst abuses happening on platforms owned by corporations and run for profit. These corporations have developed what she calls a surveillance business model, sacrificing the needs and desires of the platform's users in the pursuit of profit.
7: The other thing that we believe strongly in is having a multitude of places where you can speak and participate. So if one isn't serving you, you can go somewhere else without losing your whole community. Part of the reason why EFF is very supportive of some of the communities like Mastodon or Blue Sky or other kinds of communities that are not corporate controlled and have a surveillance business model is to let people be able to build communities that serve them rather than being, you know, stuck in these huge communities where there's a lot of abusers.
8: And to those who say we could fix the problem like they have in Australia by forcing people to register in order to take part in social media, not so fast, Cindy says. Anonymity is not the fundamental issue.
7: They have done scientific research about anonymity, and we have a gigantic example in front of us, which is Facebook, right? Which requires real names. People aren't nicer to each other. This idea that anonymous speech allows people to be meaner to each other or to harass people more isn't actually borne out by the research.
8: Cindy Cohen and EFF are hopeful that they can convince governments to take online harassment seriously. Rather than curtailing people's right to free speech and privacy, get more serious about going after offenders in the real world.
7: Right now, we have people who harass with impunity. It's not actually all that hard to find most of them. I mean, the number of people who can legitimately handle being untraceable online if they're engaging in a campaign in harassment, it's very small. It's that they're not being caught. It's that nobody's trying to catch them. It's that the cops say, oh, there's a VPN, there's nothing I can do. Of course there is. When they're trying to go after drug dealers, they can go past a VPN, right? Like, so I just think it's a problem of will and enforcement and not a problem of the technology.
8: Cindy says we need to never lose sight of what we've gained from a free internet.
7: EFF does human rights work all around the world. The ability to sneak information out of a repressive government and using anonymity, VPNs, tools like Tor, it saves lives. We wouldn't know the things we know about the Taiwanese fight for freedom, Tibet. We work with a lot of Chinese democracy people. Now we've got people in Ukraine. We've got people in Gaza. We've got people, I mean, all over the world, Sudan, people all over the world who need to get information out of very scary places where there is official censorship. They need these tools and they rely on these tools. And if we decide that, you know, because cops aren't willing to investigate harassment, we're going to get rid of these tools, it's not the right move to remove anonymity from everybody because some people misuse it.
8: Cindy Cohen of the Electronic Frontier Foundation says that there is hard work ahead, but freedom is always worth fighting for.
7: You know, John Perry Barlow once told me, no one gives you your rights, you have to take them. And I think that's a lot of my framing about it. We have a lot of work to do. But I do think that in some ways we've kind of metastasized a lot of the benefits that the internet gave us, and we're sometimes only focused on the problems. And it's not like the problems aren't there, but it's also not like the benefits aren't there. And what we need is all of these tools to work for us. And they can. If we can get rid of this surveillance business model, I think we can shrink a lot of things down to a better problem. That's not hard to do. I mean, it's hard to do politically, but compared to, you know, giving women the vote or ending slavery, like it's not, we've solved harder problems.
8: Thanks to Cindy Cohen, retiring executive director of the Electronic Frontier Foundation, for sharing her perspective. 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
4: I am 50 feet underwater, alone, a quarter mile offshore from the Kohala coast of Hawaii Island. The fish on my stringer are bleeding into the current. I can see the faint copper trace dissolve into blue. Something in the water around me is reading the signal. Then the shadow comes. 15 feet of tiger shark, striped and deliberate, materializing from the haze the way large things do underwater. Not approaching so much as arriving. She circles once. Her eyes find mine. She stops. I do not turn away. I hold position, eye to eye, and I wait. People who haven't spent years in the ocean read this as confrontation, a near-death experience to recount at dinner parties. But I see a shark almost every dive. The shark is not a metaphor. She is a Tuesday. Hanging there in the blue while she decides what I am, I think about my father. Dr. Mogis Bizuna, born in Harar, Ethiopia in 1944, the son of a wealthy man who refused to acknowledge him, raised in a shack by his mother. At 10 years old, he left home and traveled 50 miles to find a school because the town he came from had no school past the third grade, and he had already decided that the ceiling above him was not his ceiling. He's 81 years old now. He's losing his vision. The man who chased light across continents can no longer read his phone. There's a story my father told at every party, every family gathering, every holiday table throughout my childhood in Indianapolis. He told it the way people tell stories that contain them, not to inform, but to return. He was 10 years old, sharing a single rented room with four other boys at the school 50 miles from home. They paid $2 a month, pennies, for injera and sherbet twice a day and a place to sleep. When winter came and the days grew shorter, they were offered candles for 25 cents each. One boy refused to pay his share. The other four children, including my father, each paid extra and bought the candles themselves. They were 10 years old. They had already learned that the agreement, everyone contributes, everyone benefits, was the only structure that worked. You did not wait for perfect conditions. You filled the gap and moved forward. But the boy who refused to pay used the light the most. He sat closest to the candle. He read the longest. He seemed to believe he was clever. So they took their blankets and built a wall around him. If he would not pay for the light, he would not receive it. But the enclosure had a flaw. They couldn't seal the ceiling. Light leaked through the top and pooled inside his fort. While they shivered in open air, he was warm and illuminated. And because he was 10 years old and hadn't yet learned the cost of certain kinds of cleverness, he began to read aloud, just to let them know. So they sat in the dark, together, and refused to buy light at all. The boy had fashioned his own candle from fat and cloth. The smell spread through the neighborhood until neighbors arrived with sticks and taught him a lesson that reason could not. After that, he paid his share. They lit the candle. They all had light. My father told this story laughing, not as a lesson. He never said, "And so you see, the moral is," he told it as a memory that delighted him, that contained something true about how the world works. He laughed at the rancid candle. He laughed at the neighbors. He laughed at the image of 5-10-year-old boys negotiating the economics of shared light. I retold it at his 70th birthday party in Indianapolis. He had forgotten the story entirely. He listened to me tell it and laughed with his whole body, as if though hearing it for the first time. By then, it had already passed from him to me so completely that he no longer needed to carry it. My parents fled Ethiopia in 1978. The Derg, the military junta, had marked my father for arrest. He had one night. He left immediately, going into hiding in the countryside. My mother stayed behind with their toddler, Umsalu, hoping the danger would pass. It didn't. By April of that year, staying meant dying. They walked to Sudan, on foot. They reached a camp, and it was there, in the space between one life and the next, that I was conceived. Not planned, not an accident, but the natural consequence of two people who had survived something together and were still choosing to believe in the future. They did not know if they would make it to Frankfurt. They conceived me anyway. They moved forward anyway. They released the outcome anyway.

They reach Frankfurt, where I would be born a few months later. My father's brother, Alamayo, was painting a hunger cloth for a German church. That commission financed my parents' flight from Sudan. In 1981, after my first birthday, the White Harvest Church in Indianapolis sponsored our immigration to the United States. My brother rejoined us a year later, after 4 years of separation, held whole by his grandmother, while my parents rebuilt a life on the other side of the world. My brother rejoined us a year later, after 4 years of separation, held whole by his grandmother, while my parents rebuilt a life on the other side of the world.

0: how systems connect, how structure supports function, how every visible action depends on invisible preparation. He was teaching the same thing in the classroom he had learned in horror. He just had a different language for it by then. Last week, my children's mother called and asked me to take the kids. My daughter, Mary Coco, 12. My son, Mogus Mackay, 10, named for his grandfather. Later that night, she sent me a message. Thank the kids. I didn't know what she meant. I asked them about it in the morning. Mary has been making sea creatures from beads and elastic cord, squids, octopuses, starfish, and selling them to her classmates. Mogus learned to make them too and sells the same item for $20 that his sister sells for $10. He has always understood leverage. When they arrived at their mother's house and found her upset, they didn't ask for an explanation. They came up with a plan. Mary gave Mogus $50, money they had made themselves at school with their hands, and sent him out into the rain to find something to ease her mother's pain. He walked to four stores. He selected a necklace, her favorite lemonade, and a small jade cat, because their mother loves cats. Mary stayed home and watched her baby half-sibling until the boyfriend came back from work. They left the gifts and a note on the bed and said nothing about it afterward. I did not teach them to do this. I recognized it. I have seen it before. In a cold room in horror. In a refugee camp in Sudan. In a retirement community in Charlotte where my father can no longer see his grandchildren's faces. My father traveled 50 miles. I descend 50 feet. My children spent $50. Not because they were told, but because darkness asked and they answered with what light they had. My father's losing his vision. A window once open is now closing. I cannot fix this. What I can do is keep diving, keep teaching, keep raising Mogus and Mary Coco in the light of what was passed to me. Now it passes forward again, in small, unremarkable acts. A necklace, a lemonade, a jade cat left silently on a bed.
1: I was just packing and looking around. And I was thinking, oh my God, let me hurry up. I don't want him to be here. I was afraid that he could come and find me there and everything will finish. I was so safe. When I got into that plane, I started crying because I didn't know what was going to happen to me though. My name is Wanda. I'm 30 years old, and I'm from Puerto Rico. I left Puerto Rico because I had a situation with domestic violence. I didn't have any money, just my stuff, my papers, and got in my hands. I didn't want nothing to happen to my kids.
2: I'm Alondra, and I'm 8.
3: I'm Isaac, I'm 9 years old.
4: My name is Amira, and I'm 13 years old. She's actually happy, because like, I've never been in part of Cape Cod.
5: Yeah, I have a lot of stuff around. Like that's what I'm telling you, we're messy. We have two bunk beds. He has his own TV.
1: When I came here to the shelter, I was scared, because I saw the doors, I saw so many trees. Somebody can like hide between anything, but they have cameras, they have staff here.
5: They're always in my bed. That one, you can see her, like at 1, 2 in the morning, up in my bed.
1: Yeah, it looks like a motel, old motel, but it is nice. They take you to shopping, they take you to all your appointments. They help you a lot. Nobody bothers you. Nobody can be in your room. You can go outside, you can play, they have a barbecue area. You have rules, you have chores to do. You know, you have to do your chores too, you have to stick with the rules. It's not hard. I don't know whether people just want everything for free. If you're here, you have to know that it's for a better.

0: life. I have been here like 4 or 5 months since December 12th. I do consider myself homeless. Sometimes I think that I'm not homeless because I have a place to stay. But I feel, I know I'm homeless. You know, because you want your own stuff for yourself. My mom is not comfortable being in one room with 3 kids. It's crazy. It is crazy.
1: Like, I'm new and I don't know anybody, so I don't have that much friends at the school. And then if they start laughing that I'm in the shelter, well, I'm gonna feel embarrassed about that. Like, when they tell me where do you live, I'm like, I live in a house. But I don't tell them where I live.
2: Atrás. You want a hamburger? Come and eat it. I'm waiting. The landlord told me that he was gonna call me because he wants to show me the apartment if I want it. Waiting for everything, girl. It's a little bit uncomfortable. Like this, like how you say that, depressive. Like you want it to happen. Desesperante. I think that I'm in the limbo thing, but I know that I have to wait.
0: We were not together. But he wanted to stay with me, and I didn't want to be with him. He came one day, and he just started arguing and telling me that to go back with him, and he started to hit me. My kids were not there. I was the only one in the house. He felt like nobody was around. Nobody was around to help me. And that day, I fight with him because I didn't let him hit me only, but since the men are very strong, stronger than a woman, so he went. He opened my head, and I have a lot of bruises, a lot of bumps. My eyes were black. I fell from the stairs. My leg was injured.
3: They asked me why I didn't go back to court or to the police officer. I'm like, hell no. You know, it's not easy. You know, the cops are there. But the cops are not 24/7 in front of my house to know what's going to happen the next day. And I'm not going to stay here to wait until he comes here to my house and kill me. You know, I'm leaving because it's not going to happen. And I left.
4: I used to see my mom crying. And every time I say, Mom, what happened? And my mom say, nothing, it's okay. It's okay, I'm okay. Every time my mom cried, I cried because she told me nothing would happen to her, and I cry.
0: It's a little bit difficult to think that you passed through that, you know, that when you were a kid, you saw that, because my father used to hit my mom a lot, and I didn't like that. So when I grew up, I told myself that I was not going to pass through that, but you never know what's going on. You know, you never know what you're going to find in the path.
5: I like to play basketball. I'm playing right now basketball.
0: They got a little bit mad because they had to let everything. I told that to them at December 7th that we were going to go, and we came on December 9th. That was a little bit hard for them moving school to school. When I was little, my mom used to move place to place, and my study went down. I don't want them to pass that thing too.
1: For me, it's hard because I'm not used to the teaching over here. My grades used to be like A's and B's. Now I got D's all over my papers. It's just hard for me to like get used to a new life and like know my mom better, and I don't really know.
4: You're crying?
1: I'm just a little bit happy and sad at the same time that my mom is trying to do the possible things that we can get our own stuff, because she always tries to help me. I really understand I know how she was tortured and all that, and I really love my mom.
0: I see them play, and I see them like growing up, and I just want to cry. I want to cry when I see them doing all the stuff. I say it sometimes, oh, wow, those are my kids. I just want a better life for them.
6: This is Joanna Solitara in Falmouth, Massachusetts.
4: Africa.
7: This is Bird Note. By midsummer, many shrubs that in May shone boldly with flowers are now bearing fruit. Fruit that birds find irresistible. Elderberries, serviceberries, blackberries, dogwood berries, mulberries, currants, and dozens of others. Waxwings, tanagers, robins, grosbeaks, even tiny warblers feast on nature's bounty. We might think that plants are being generous by offering such a rich supply of nutritious fruits. In truth, something other than largesse is at work here. Plants evolved fruits as a kind of bribe, a way of enticing mobile creatures like birds to ingest their seeds. Birds then excrete those seeds hours later as they move widely about the landscape. Plants themselves take no metabolic benefit from the sweet pulp of their fruits. Instead, they offer this bounty in exchange for birds' help in distributing their seedlings in new locations. Flowering plants also rely on winged animals for pollination. And in dispersing pollen, birds, bats, and insects also help guarantee a new crop of berries, those brightly hued reminders of mutual benefit, the co-evolution between plants and animals. Today's show is brought to you by the Bobolink Foundation. For Bird Note, I'm Mary McCann.
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11: Hello, what's your name?
12: Hi, I'm Angela Johnson.
11: Okay, great. And you're aware that this is for third chair, second violin?
12: Yes, yes.
11: Okay, when you're ready, Angela.
12: Thanks.

0: That's nice.
1: I think we have our answer.
0: Absolutely no.
1: But watch that hand, watch the fingers.
0: I've seen better.
1: It's like there's a firm wind rustling through her leaves.
0: There's nothing going on there.
1: I'm finding a lot of mixture, a lot of colour.
0: It's dark, it's muddy, it's boggish.
1: It's honest.
0: I don't believe this music.
1: Magnificent.
2: Off. Turn her off.
3: Stop. Thanks.
4: Oh.
3: Thank you.
4: All right, thanks.
5: Okay, guys. What do you think?
1: Yes.
2: No.
1: Yes.
5: So maybe?
1: Yes.
5: Split the difference?
2: No.
5: Okay.
1: Yes.
2: In the no pile. That's just traditionally
5: what it is. Pop it in the maybe now.
3: Okay, lucky number 7. You're up. Hello, what's your name?
4: Annalise Spencer.
3: Okay, great. When you're ready.
4: Okay, thanks.

0: I'm feeling something here.
1: Excellent intonation.
0: Clumsy strokes. We certainly have to make a decision today.
1: Ah, beautiful bow hold.
0: Where?
1: Where the bow is being held.
0: Her wrist is tense, her fingers are tied, her elbow is locked.
1: It's just a dance.
0: She's not listening to what the music wants from her.
1: I think she's a very good listener.
0: I don't think she has any concept of how to collaborate with such a sensitive piece.
1: There's a warmth that's often lacking in other players.
0: Selfish.
1: Mellifluous.
0: Indulgent and lazy.
1: Sounds like an angel in heaven.
0: There even seems to be a lack of regret for what she's doing.
1: Kind.
0: Exhausting.
1: Nurturing.
0: Emotionally unfaithful.
2: Okay, that's that.
3: Thank you.
4: Thank you.
3: We'll let you know.
4: Okay, thanks.
2: All right, team, what do we think?
1: Yes.
0: We think that she's gone as far on this journey as she's going to go.
2: Is that a yes?
0: No.
2: No.
1: Yes.
2: Oh. That's a yes and no, so I'm going to put that right there in the maybe. There we go. Moving right along.
3: I'll send in the next one. Thank you. Hello there. Can you just state your name?
4: Jenny Lockwood.
3: Thank you, Jenny. Just when you're ready, take it away.

0: She's playing that violin.
1: That's a bit flat.
2: Please don't muffle this.
1: Muffle?
2: Yes, just let it breathe. Let it happen.
1: She crushed that bit.
2: Give it some room to be what it is. Thank you very much.
1: What it is a pilot.
2: What it is an extraordinary experimentation with a magnificent body of work.
1: A magnificent body of work or just a magnificent body?
2: You cannot challenge that string crossing. Smooth, the bow strokes.
1: The bow hold is sloppy.
2: I am looking at that bow hold and it seems very committed to me.
1: Very committed, unlike...
2: It's not the time or place for that conversation.
1: When is the time or place for that conversation?
2: My point is we've had that conversation, so we get back to the audition.
1: We haven't had that conversation, and let's face it, if...
2: very controlled drills. Remember why we're here, beautiful.
1: We're here because you knocked up the last violinist.
2: We were having a trial separation, something agreed upon by both parties.
1: You're a cheating bastard.
2: I took advantage of a freedom that you imposed upon us. You walked away,
1: a
2: you
1: freedom
2: asked me to survive.
1: I imposed upon you. Poor you.
2: You were living inside decisions
1: that
2: you made. You were living inside of decisions that you made. You can verbalize
1: cats.
2: This all you want. You can do
1: you
2: it to me too. You can create stories live inside that. You can do
1: you
2: as much of that as you want. Fact is, it was a given situation. You invited, you created, and we live inside of. Okay, walk away. Walk. Great. Go home. Cry. Don't. Hang on. Are you picking up the children or shut up?
3: Thank you. That sounded great. So I guess it's up to me to say. Welcome aboard. You've got the job.
4: No way. That's amazing.
3: Yep. So you can just grab your stuff and sign a contract at the door. I'll get someone to run it off. You can initial each page.
4: Oh, thank you.
3: Yep.
4: Thank you so much.
3: You're welcome.
4: We'll celebrate at home, okay?
3: Okay, babe.
4: Fish or chicken?
3: Chicken.
4: Great.
3: Cooked through, though. Not
4: yep.
3: pink again.
4: No. I promise.
3: Okay. Bye, babe.
4: I love you.
3: You're welcome. I love you too.
5: Domestic Violins was performed by Amy McKenna, Martin Dingle-Wall, Michael Whaley, and Michelle Derman. The violin was performed by Catherine Roberts. I'm Jonathan Mitchell. 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I'm Jonathan Mitchell, and you have been hearing
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7: This is Bird Note. Ornithologist and poet J. Drew Lanham often writes about his experience as a black man in the outdoors, both the joy of being in nature and the racism he faces in the field. Sometimes that's led him to bird in places that others might overlook. And one time, looking for sparrows inspired a poem celebrating these little brown birds.
8: Sparrow envy. Were I the sparrow, brown-backed, skittish, and small, I would find haven in thorniest thickets, search far and wide for fields lain fallow, treasure the unkempt, worship the unmown, covet the weed-strewn row. I would slink between sedges, chip unseen from brambles, skulk deep within hedges, and desire the ditches grown wild. I would find great joy in the mist-sodden morning, sing humble pleas from the highest weeds, and plead for the gray days to stay.
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0: Let me throw a concept at you. Theory of mind. It's one of the most important milestones in early childhood development, studied by psychologists and neuroscientists around the world. It's a very basic understanding that other people have thoughts and feelings that are different from your own. The phrase was coined by University of Pennsylvania researchers in 1978, who wrote a paper asking if the chimpanzee has theory of mind. The jury's still out on that one, but in humans, it usually develops between 3 and 5 years old.
1: And we call it a theory because there's nothing about the other person that shows that they're thinking. Thoughts are hidden. We don't see them. The only way we can imagine that thoughts are there and that they cause behavior is if we have a theory about the way the world works.
0: That's Robert Seyferth, a psychologist at University of Pennsylvania, in a video for the Richard Dawkins Foundation for Reason and Science. And theory of mind? Researchers have found that it's critical to successful social interactions, reading body language, getting sarcasm, empathy, perspective taking. They've also found that some unlikely characters might help young kids develop theory of mind and the skills that go with it. Who are those characters? It's kids' imaginary friends. So let me tell you a story about an imaginary friend named Georgie.
2: Georgie.
0: I'll let Casey, who's 4 years old, describe him for you.
2: My grandson has long knees and he has a skeleton inside.
0: That's right. Georgie is Casey's imaginary grandson and he's been his constant companion for years. He showed up when Casey was about 2. Lots of kids have imaginary friends, but why the grandson?
3: I mean, maybe it's just, you know, we're older as parents, and so most of his relatives are older. He's surrounded by old people. So maybe that's why he has a grandson. Do I fit in? I have no idea.
0: Sarah Rodrigo is Casey's mom, and over the years, she's learned a lot about Georgie. He's a man with a head, shoulders, belly, and shoes. He lives out in California, has big muscles, drives monster trucks, and knows a lot about the world.
3: We are terrible parents because we haven't taught him anything. As soon as we tell him anything, he tells us that Georgie told him that. So, yeah, he's comprehensive. His knowledge is encyclopedic. He's everywhere and nowhere. It's really amazing.
0: Casey's parents and teachers have played along with it. They ask questions about Georgie's hair, where he lives, what he does. But for decades, Georgie and his type were considered trouble. In psychology, from the late 1800s on, all sorts of problems were connected with imaginary friends. Early researchers thought kids who created them were moody and explosive. They were socially isolated and had adjustment difficulties. It was the heyday of Freudian psychology, and according to Professor Tracy Gleason, developmental psychologist at Wellesley College, it gave imaginary friends a bad rap.
4: The psychoanalysts got a hold of it, and so in their case studies, they describe these imaginary companions, and they talk about them in very psychoanalytic terms, you know. What does this mean, and should we worry, and what does this tell us about what's going on with this child in a kind of atmosphere of concern?
0: By the mid-20th century, that research had gotten into parenting culture through experts like Dr. Benjamin Spock. He was well established as the authority on parenting by the time he was introduced in 1966 on the Merv Griffin Show.
5: As it is well known, George Washington is the father of our country. But there is a man here who comes in a close second. The top-selling book in the world is the Bible. The second bestseller belongs to Dr. Spock. His books on child care. And he is here today. Would you welcome Dr. Benjamin Spock?
0: Dr. Spock taught that kids like Casey needed help. He advised parents like Sarah to give more hugs and to maybe call a psychologist. But it turns out a lot of those fears were based on flawed research. The kids in the studies already had issues. Some of them came from psychiatric wards. Professor Tracy Gleason is part of a wave of scientists that have studied imaginary friends in the typical population since the 1990s.
4: You get all kinds. I once met a multicolored herd of cows. They were very sweet.
0: She and psychologists like her now think it's totally normal, even advantageous, for toddlers and kids to have imaginary friends. Remember that theory of mind? Professor Gleason says Casey spends a lot of time thinking about what imaginary Georgie might say or do, basically practicing his theory of mind skills. And in fact, it might help that Georgie's not real. An imaginary friend is around whenever you need him. And all that time with Georgie is helping Casey learn things that might help him in the real world. as Professor Gleason told me.
4: If you look at the literature, there's some suggestion that these kids are more sociable than other kids. There's some suggestion that they might be a little bit ahead of their peers in their thinking about other people, in their understanding that other people have thoughts that are different than their own. They might be a little ahead in terms of empathy and perspective taking, those kinds of skills.
0: Casey's mom has seen this in action.
3: He's really good at making friends and blending into a group and just being a really social kid and getting along with other kids. And so it doesn't seem to have a negative effect at all at this point, you know? It's the opposite.
0: It also turns out that Casey has a lot of company. Research from Yale shows that up to 65% of kids have imaginary friends by the age of 7. Studies from Columbia and Yale have also shed light on the predictors of imaginary friends. Casey checks many of those boxes. He's an only child. His parents limit his television and screen time. And the adults around him encourage the imagining. It all marks a big shift in the way researchers think about kids with imaginary friends, no longer the strange, maladaptive children described half a century ago. You might be wondering, what's going to happen to Georgie? It's sad but true. He'll disappear someday. If you've seen the movie Inside Out, you know that heartbreaking moment where the imaginary friend disappears into the abyss of forgotten memories. Professor Gleason says it's totally natural. It's like outgrowing a set of blocks or a stuffed animal. But just because Casey's imaginary friend will fade away doesn't mean that his imagination will go with it. Researchers are just starting to draw the links between imaginary friends in childhood and creativity and storytelling throughout our lives.
4: You know, for a long time it was, you do this when you're 3, 4, 5, but then after that, you know, then it's pathology. You know? And in fact, I think that's not true. I think we do a lot more of this social imagination kind of stuff, like these internal conversations or imagining ourselves in relationships with media figures and celebrities. There's lots of ways that we use imagination in social ways, and imaginary companions are just one of them.
0: So Georgie could return one day as the mother of invention. Studies do show that fiction writers are more likely to have had imaginary friends, and that actors are especially good at theory of mind. Who knows? Maybe one day, a few decades from now, you'll be sitting down to read a book by Casey or watching him on the big screen. Of course, we can't really know for sure. He's only 4. And there's really no point in speculating. One of the cool things about a runaway imagination is this. You can't control where it takes you.
2: They went in my grandson's startup engine, and you ran back, and he did a flippy slip. He did a double back slip.
0: Oh my God. I'm Ping Huang. This production is part of the STEM Story Project, distributed by PRX and made possible with funds from the Alfred P. Sloan Foundation. It was mixed and scored by Edward Jake Young.
6: Atheism, we like science. Even when we're not sick.
7: You guys ready to get godless? Huh? Yeah?
8: That's right. Let's give it up for the atheist, everybody, Mr. Keith Lowell Jensen!
9: My name is Keith Lowell Jensen, and I am a stand-up comedian. The first few times I did comedy, it was more Andy Kaufman-ish. Yeah, I did things where I performed from, you know, backstage, because I had stage fright, both really and, you know, for the gag. But I, you know, like any other comedian, I mean, you want to talk about real stuff, and one night I was opening for Brent Weinbach, and I wasn't going to do Kaufman-esque stuff because, you know, he would just blow me out of the water. And so I took a piece that I'd written immediately after September 11th when I got an email, really horrible email, that ended up in the act that showed the you know, the 9/11 wreckage. And in Disney-esque gold letters across the top, it said, "Now will you allow prayer in our schools?" I don't know about you, but looking at that, my thought was, wow, someone got a little too much prayer in their school, you know? And so from there, I just went to work on this atheist material, and I happened to be performing with a Hindu. I didn't even think about that when I booked it. So he's hearing me doing this atheist stuff, so me and him just start talking religion backstage. And we had so much fun backstage. We're like, there's so much material in this. So we started the Coexist Comedy Tour, and that sort of, now I was the atheist comedian.
6: My Christian friends, and I have many, They asked me, hey, is it okay if we pray for you? Of course you can pray for me. That's positive. You know, it's innocuous at worst. It's not going to hurt me if you pray for me. Go ahead. Thank you. And besides, I talk about you behind your back to real live actual people, so it's cool. We're good.
9: Well, it's a Hindu and an atheist, as I mentioned, a Buddhist, Muslim, Christian, and a Jew. And we all tour together and make fun of each other. The director, Larry Brand, said what he liked about it was that any one of our acts was extremely politically incorrect on its own. And we didn't change them at all. All we did was put them together, and now it's the most politically correct show in the world. just by the fact that, well, the Buddhist is sitting there while I talk about how utterly ridiculous he is. And I'm sitting there while the Jew goes off about how atheists are the new fundamentalists and how much we suck. And,
7: How do you define atheism?
9: Oh, yeah, that's a battle right there. I would consider agnostics atheist. I like the broad definition that it just means without a theology, without a belief in God. If someone believes absolutely that there's not a God, they're an atheist. If someone just doesn't have any belief either way, they're also an atheist. I do like to make fun of the agnostics because there's a point where it's a really fine line. They're like, well, you can't prove a negative, so we leave room for the existence of a God. And I'm like, yeah, but why do you need a special word for that? I mean, that's true of leprechauns and unicorns and everything else that you leave room for, right? I mean, you can't disprove any of them.
6: Buddhists. I think Buddhism is like the marijuana of religions. Particularly true in Sammy's case. Buddhism relieves suffering, makes you feel good. Doesn't make you real productive, does it? I mean, Thomas Edison gave this world a lot of things. We might not have this wonderful light shining on me in quite this form if it wasn't for Thomas Edison. But he had a miserable life. He was an insane guy. He could have used a little Buddhism. What if Thomas Edison had gone and sat under the tree and contemplated the clouds? All I'm saying is, I think that Thomas Edison could have written some kick-ass haiku. And we would not be able to read it at night.
9: What's funny, I mean, you look at something like a Coexist Comedy Tour, and what we all have in common is that none of us are fundamentalists, obviously, by the fact that we would do this together. And what our audience has in common is that none of them are fundamentalists. So, you know, I'm the only one that really lays into them, but all of us can make fun of creationists. I mean, that's like, there are Christians out there who realize that Darwin was onto something. You know, like the Pope, for instance. He accepts it.
10: It's science.
7: So you lost a Christian and you gained a Christian?
9: Yeah.
7: Why the change?
9: Well, our original Christian's not a Christian anymore. I'm working on the next one, but he's gonna be a tougher nut to crack. Our Christian on the tour actually came to me, and he'd struggled with doubts for some time, but he came to me and said, hey, I'm having some pretty heavy religious doubts. Can you give me some books to read? And I was like, well, yeah. And it was like when someone comes to you and says they're thinking of breaking up with their girlfriend and maybe you didn't like her, you know, you can't say, yeah, kick her to the curb, you know, because then if you're at their wedding the next week, it's going to be really awkward. Like, you can't rely on them to really be done with her. It makes that best man speech a bear, you know. And so I gave him some Sam Harris, who's my favorite of the atheist writers. He's just so efficient and neat and tidy. And I gave him some Nietzsche. You know, figured that'll blow his mind. But then I went and I grabbed some C.S. Lewis. I like fought for the other side because I was like, I really want this to be a fair battle. I don't take advantage of you. And he admitted he never read the C.S. Lewis. Our new Christian is gung ho.
7: Are you?
9: No, he's working on me. He's working on me. We were driving back from a show in L.A. Before my daughter had been born, and I was really hoping to have a girl. And he says from the back seat, Keith, you're having a girl. And I said, well, that's great, Mike. How do you know that? He's like, God showed me. And I'm like, okay, whatever, Mike. So then I texted him from the ultrasound room and said, Mike, I'm having a girl. And he texts back, now do you believe in Jesus? I mean, he actually walked out on stage last week and told the audience, coexist my ass, this is a conversion. So he's ready, he's feisty.

0: Judith Savitsky underwent a heart operation in 1998, around the time of her 80th birthday. Afterwards, her husband Abe was so worried about the fact she wasn't gaining back her weight or strength that he encouraged her to go to group therapy. But sitting around with a bunch of depressed people made Edith even more depressed. So one day, she took an enormous chance. She brought to the session tapes of her singing as a student in the 1940s, tapes which had always made her cringe and which she'd sworn never to let anyone else hear.
1: There was a period in which they learned about low self-image, and Edith realized that it was her low self-image that didn't allow her to perform, even though she had a gorgeous voice. So she played her tape. Now, you tell them what happened.
2: And they were all very surprised, you know. I told them in advance, I'm playing this to show you how sometimes what we think of ourselves interferes with our whole lives, because once I decided to give up, I never wanted to go back.

0: Like so many aspiring musicians, Edith had a lot of obstacles to overcome on her way to becoming a singer. Not surprisingly, in the post-depression, pre-feminist 1940s, her mother was against her continuing the vocal training she'd begun at a community chorus in New York City.
1: One night I mentioned the fact that I would like to find a better teacher, so my mother thought I was crazy. She said, "What are you, crazy or something? You want to be a singer? You studied how to work in an office. Go get a good job, get married, and have children. That's a woman's life. Who ever heard of a Jewish girl being a singer?"
0: Soon, Edith met a handsome young man named Abe Savitsky, and the two fell deeply in love. Edith followed her fiancé, Abe, from New York down to an army post near Baltimore, where she received a scholarship to study at the Peabody Institute, then back up to New Jersey, where he joined the Transportation Corps. They got their wedding license on VE Day in 1945. Abe loved music, and Edith's performance anxiety went away when she looked into his eyes.
2: She couldn't sing if anybody else heard her. Only if I heard her, she could sing. So I had a little jalopy at that time. It was a two-seater with a rumble seat. And, of course, they didn't have air conditioning. So if it was hot, the windows were down, she wouldn't sing. But if I rolled up the window, she would sing for me. And if I had to make a left turn and open the window to put my hand out, she'd stop singing.
1: I felt that everybody listening to me would look at me naturally, or look at the artist, and say, "She's so ugly, and her voice has so many problems. What in the world is she doing up there on the stage?"
0: You can see in pictures from those days that Edith was no Rita Hayworth. With slightly protruding eyes, a broad nose, and full lips, she was one of those Jewish girls who didn't have a lot of role models on magazine covers. Today, those same features glow with warmth, intelligence, and wit. And now there's a flash of anger in her brown eyes when she recalls the words of the psychiatrist who led her toward her final decision about a musical career.
1: "My advice to you is forget the singing. Forget the awful experiences you had. Stay home, have more children, be with your loving husband, and have a happy life."
0: And that's just what Edith Savitsky did. She never wanted to hear her old recordings again, so her husband hid them in the basement of their Long Island home. When they retired to a condo near Palm Beach, Florida in 1986, he brought along the cassette he'd made of the crumbling glass and aluminum-based shellac recordings, the tape Edith was finally able to share after 50 years. If we're lucky enough to live into our 80s and beyond, what do we do with those things we've given up along the way? It would be awful to think that in coming to terms with the past, Edith is now beset by doubts or oppressed by the specter of what could have been. What would that mean about her 55 years of happy marriage?

0: My daughter would ask me, and she still asks me from time to time, do you have any regrets about giving up singing after you hear how other people like it? And I said, no. She said, do you think your life would have been different? I said, of course it would have been different. But I never felt regret. It was such a load off my back, I tell you.
1: But now, another load has been lifted. And at the age of 82, Edith Savitsky sometimes finds herself humming for no reason at all.
2: This whole business of her heart operation and the successful outcome of it catalyzed a lot of things. Not only the CD, it changed Edith's attitude about her singing. She now not only listens to her singing, she enjoys when other people listen to it. I call it a renaissance, a metamorphosis, or a catharsis, the whole business.
1: Edith Savitsky died not long after we sat down to talk. According to her husband and children, listening to herself on the radio provided a few happy moments in her last days. I'm independent producer Steve Mencher.
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4: At least as far back as 200 million years ago, cycads grew in abundance. And at the peak of their distribution and diversity, they lived alongside the dinosaurs. These so-called living fossils were a fixture of tropical prehistoric landscapes and have changed little since then. Yet today, they face their greatest threats in poaching, habitat destruction, and climate change. I'm Jennifer Bernstein, CEO and the William C. Steer Senior President at the New York Botanical Garden, and this is Plant People. Today I'm joined by Dr. Dennis Stevenson, previously our Vice President for Botanical Science here at NYBG and currently the Senior Curator Emeritus Editor at Botanical Review. He is one of the world's top cycad experts, and together we're exploring the storied past and challenging future of these ancient and unique plants. Hi, Dennis. Welcome to Plant People.
5: Hello. I'm glad to be here. Thanks for having me.
4: Well, I'm so glad to talk to you today. It's always fun to speak with you. And we're going to have a great conversation about cycads, and you are the perfect person to have that conversation with. So for listeners who may not be familiar, what exactly are cycads and how do they differ from more common plants like ferns or palms?
5: Well, they're a very ancient lineage, as we pointed out. But it's their growth habit. They tend to be single stem plants that we don't think of as very branched. And they really look like a cactus with palm leaves.
4: Yeah, that's a good description. So what drew you to focus your research on cycads?
5: Well, that's a very interesting story, actually. My academic grandfather had published on the structure of the growing points of cycads in several papers. And they were always of interest to me. But sometimes things in your career are serendipitous. And after I finished my PhD, I had a postdoc at Harvard University, but I was stationed at Fairchild Tropical Garden in Miami. And they have the best cycad collection in the world. Mm. And I'm going, this is perfect. Yeah. So I think that's what really started it for me.
4: Well, I can see how being at Fairchild, you would be inspired because they have some incredible plants there. And I love that phrase, academic grandfather. Can you explain what that means for our listeners?
5: Yes. My major professor for my PhD, it was his professor, and he was on my PhD committee, my academic grandfather, except he passed. And they were the authors of the primary plant morphology textbook through three or four editions.
4: I've heard other colleagues of ours talk about their forebears in science in exactly that same way. And I think it's nice because it speaks to the continuity of science and the fact that nothing is ever really fully resolved in one person's career. We're always continuing to broaden our understanding. So it's a nice turn of phrase. So you found them interesting. You found yourself at a place where they were in abundance. What about them has kept you focused for so long?
5: I've gone through various phases in studying them. In the first phase was taking up where my academic grandfather left off in the developmental anatomy or structure of that shoot system. It so happened that simultaneously, a man that I knew as an undergraduate had given a talk at the Ohio Academy of Science meeting, and he was retiring to Fairchild, and he was interested in the reproduction of these plants. And their reproductive cycle is just amazing. There are a few seed plants, actually the only ones, I guess, extant, that have motile male gametes. And they have these sperm cells that are so big, you can see them on the slide with the naked eye. And so then the idea was, well, we have all these living plants there. We could look at them experimentally to see how this system really works. So once I did the anatomy stuff, I then moved into the reproductive side and the pollination biology, because nobody knew how they got pollinated, yet they have male plants versus female plants. How does the pollen get over there? And how does the system work? So because there's a native one in Florida, and in the wild areas at the Montgomery Botanical Center, I was able to work out the reproductive cycle of them in some detail. Then I went, well, you know, they got these really weird compounds. And one of them is called BMAA, and it's a neurotoxin. It's a non-protein amino acid, to be specific. But the really cool part was we found weevil pollination in these plants, and that the weevils were consuming the plant. So we went, whoa, wait a minute. These guys should be dead. But they weren't dead. They were living. So we tried to figure out, how did they deal with this BMAA? And it ends up that they actually sequester it in their cocoon cases and make poisonous cocoon cases against their predators.
4: So the pollinators, the weevils, were also eating them?
5: Yep, they eat them, and they sequester this BMA. They secrete it out into their cocoon cases. So it doesn't stop them from growing. Any other organism, well, we would just die. There's something called cattle staggers in Australia, where the livestock will eat cycad leaves. And it's a neurotoxin. In fact, Oliver Sacks wrote a whole book on them.
4: Right.
5: In Island of the Colorblind.
4: So they sequester it so that the weevils can still pollinate and do what they're doing without dying, but so that they can still procreate.
5: Because the weevils go through their life cycle by copulating on the female cones and then ovipositing on the male cones. So they go through their life cycle inside these plants.
4: It's amazing all of the strategies that plants have developed. So let's talk a little bit about this description that you often hear about cycads as living fossils. What does that mean? And what do we know about their ancient history alongside dinosaurs?
5: The older I get, the more I identify with living fossils, I must say. It's because of the early fossil record in the early Permian. They remain little changed, but yet they survive the vicissitudes of time. So you've got to say, okay, what's the secret? What's going on in this group of organisms that allow that? Well, there are certain things, like the neurotoxins have developed would be a good one, that keeps your predators from munching on you.
4: Yeah.
5: But the time frame is that because from what we know in the fossil record, and it's pretty good, and there's some details in there, it allows us to have a plant that resembles a fossil, but it's still alive. So we can look at its life cycle and how it's functioning in a modern context on how they might compare to the conifers, ginkgo, and then, of course, the flowering plants. So there are lessons to be learned by looking at different organisms, just as looking at ferns might help me understand cycads.
4: Interesting. So they have this long persistence, and that allows us to understand what strategies they're using. And from that, what do we learn about biodiversity in general? Have we taken that knowledge and applied it in some particular ways?
5: Yes, in a way, because what we've learned from studying the extants, we do know the foibles they have. So we know that they were widespread and covered everywhere, and now, of course, they're very restricted. So what are their foibles? Well, one of their foibles was in their reproductive system, because it takes too long to get from one generation to the next. I mean, as fast as you could do to raise a plant from seed to making a cone, and that's under optimum greenhouse conditions, is 5 years. Many of these plants at Fairchild had been there 50 years before they made a cone. So not only do you have a long life cycle, which means you can't have a lot of genetic turnover in terms of mutations, but that whole process with the weevils takes almost 2 years. So part of the lesson is gigantism probably doesn't do you any good. Big unbranched plant, giant sperm, huge seeds with all kinds of stored stuff in them, often for naught.
6: Mm-hmm. Yeah, but they've done okay.
5: They're doing okay. And if we leave them alone, they'll continue to do okay.
6: The pods are so fun to see. They're often there in the conservatory.
5: Yes.
6: And I always point them out when I'm there with a visitor because they're amazing. And now I have more information to share about why they're so amazing.
5: You know, this tree stump thing that's in that house?
6: Mm-hmm.
5: Well, that plant, that cycas sits next to it.
6: Mm-hmm.
5: Is one of an original plant to the conservatory from 1905.
6: Oh, wow. Wow. That's amazing.
5: They're long lived.
6: Yeah, yeah. So you mentioned a little bit about the range and how it's changed over time. Where in the world today do cycads grow naturally, and why are those environments particularly suitable?
5: One country that does pretty well with them is Australia. And I think it's partially because the Australians haven't destroyed their landscapes, in a sense. So I think these plants just survive there. No known herbivores. And then parts of Africa, tropical Africa into Central Africa, where we still have undeveloped mountainous areas, and the plants seem to do well there. And really, it's the same thing in the New World. The odd man out a little bit is our one species in North America that's not a fossil, the Azamia pumila in Florida. And that seems to do well. And I think it does well because they're ones where if you damage them, they often can make a second branch or two branches. And so they seem to be able to survive that kind of disturbance that goes on. They're underground. That's another secret some of them have used. So fires and desert situations don't damage them.
6: So you said it's not a fossil. Does that mean that this is a later species? It hasn't been around as long?
5: Yeah, they look pretty much the same. But for some reason, we would never put a fossil in a modern genus in the classification. I don't know why, but that's just what we do.
6: Okay, so this is a taxonomical artifact.
5: Yeah, but
6: artifact.
5: They look just like them.
6: Okay.
5: You'll get a kick out of this. I even reconstructed a fossil cone once because when you go to the lab and you see those big jars with the pickled things.
6: Yeah.
5: Well, the liquid all dried out and it dried out and it looked identical to a fossil.
6: Okay.
5: So I sent a picture to a paleobotanist and said, look what I found.
6: Did it work?
5: It worked. It did.
6: So many people are surprised to learn that cycads do still play very important ecological roles. So what benefits do they bring to their ecosystems, these plants?
5: Well, they have these roots called coralloid roots. And what it is, they're ageotrophic. So they grow up towards the surface of the soil. And so they don't, instead of growing down, they grow up.
6: Okay.
5: And they form little masses around the base of the plant. And they have in them a blue-green alga, or cyanobacterium, as they're called, mm-hmm. That's a nitrogen fixer.
6: Ah, they come with their own fertilizer.
5: And they also can take a soil and add nitrogen to the area. It's really quite interesting because the other important nitrogen fixers that we know of are the bean family.
6: Mm-hmm.
5: But they use a different bacterium in a different way.
6: Mm.
5: The nitrogen thing was a big thing. Gloria Carusi and I had a couple of grants working on that.
6: Does that mean that they have a role to play in restoration efforts?
5: Partially, but also we want to know how that system works so we can utilize that to our system. So if we can dissect the pathways it uses, et cetera.
6: You can replicate it in other ways.
5: Yes, because there is a nitrogen pathway in the plant, and there's actually a nitrogen pathway in the blue-green algae. When they're living in the cycad, they use a third route.
6: Hmm.
5: So this obviously tells us something about making a situation where we could utilize these in crop plants.
6: Hmm.
5: Not to expect the normal situation, but to do it in such a way to utilize the known third route.
6: So a new route for nitrogen fixing that could be applied in crop situations.
5: Exactly.
6: That's very interesting. Conservationists warn that cycads are now among the most endangered plant groups on Earth. What are the main threats that they're facing today?
5: One of them is habitat destruction, a way to utilize the known third route.
6: So a new route for nitrogen fixing that could be applied in crop situations.
5: Exactly.
6: That's very interesting. Conservationists warn that cycads are now among the

0: the community. You don't need a big plant. You can watch one grow.
1: Mm-hmm.
0: So we really pushed a downloading seeds. And that's because one person might have a pollen plant in Iowa and someone in England's got the ovulate plant. What are they going to do? So if they can send their pollen over and get seeds, they can then disperse those cultivated seeds and not take from the wild. So
1: is that what you did through the IUCN?
0: We did, yeah, that was one of the things that we did to try to stop. Because there's certain cultures that view a plant in your collection only of value if it's wild collected.
1: Mm.
0: So we had to get past that at the same time.
1: Yeah.
0: Cactus people know the same problem.
1: Yeah, cactus poaching has been a problem for a long time and ramped up actually recently during the pandemic, the demand. Yeah.
0: But the big push we did also, I should mention this one because it's so successful, particularly in Mexico, working with indigenous people. Don't go in the forest and some guy gives you $5 for a $200 plant for him. Go in the forest, harvest the seeds, start a nursery. So we actually got a grant to subsidize the starting of nurseries. They grow the seedlings up and they sell the plants, and there's a continuous renewable income then for the indigenous people.
1: That's a great example of creating a bioeconomy and doing it to a conservation end. So that's terrific. The International Union for the Conservation of Nature, I think it's worth just saying a word about what that organization does. We've talked about it on this podcast before, but this is an organization of conservation practitioners and scientists who identify threatened species, and they will put them on various lists of concern. The red list is a very notable one. And it sounds like your work with them was about creating frameworks for disrupting the poaching that was happening. I'm interested to know, who's doing the poaching? Is it like a mass market gardener, or who is it that's the end user?
0: It's the same mentality as the cacti or orchid people.
1: Okay.
0: There are people who want to expand their cycad collection and I'll do anything to go get them. Often someone would just fund a trip because they wanted to go somewhere and they could sneak some plants back. But I would go back to your IUCN comment, because I founded the cycad specialist group. And the first thing we did is make a world list of all the cycads. It's available online now. It's been through several reiterations. But we've listed then the threat to each species and given its distribution. And I think the good thing is some things have been downlisted.
1: Meaning that they've gone from the red list.
0: Put on appendix two.
1: Yeah. That's good. That means that the efforts are working.
0: Exactly.
1: Yeah. It's a great organization, and many of our scientists here at NYBG participate in the process that they undertake. And it's an important input to conservation frameworks and to conservation practices all over the world. I mean, we're a collections-based institution. I understand the impulse to collect. And these things are things of beauty, so I can understand the desire to have them, but not at the risk of the plant going extinct. That's not okay.
0: Well, I think cutting one leaf off to make a herbarium specimen is probably fine.
1: Yeah, okay. So there's a range.
0: Yeah, as opposed to digging it up.
1: Yeah. Well, it sounds like there are better alternatives now for people to get these plants if they want them. And watching them grow, I imagine, can be very satisfying for folks. You said that there are species that are being downlisted. Are there places where that's been particularly successful, where wild populations are regenerating or thriving in a way that at one point seemed unlikely?
0: There's a real focus in Mexico, for example. Another area where there's a focus is in South Africa, Australia, and China. Mm-hmm. China's gotten really good about that kind of thing now.
1: Yeah, it's interesting to think about places that are at different stages of development now in the context of the current science and the biodiversity crisis. So much of the development that was happening in the Industrial Revolution was taking place without the benefit of our current understanding about the way that these systems can and cannot regenerate and what happens when we lose species. But today we have a lot more information, so maybe countries are approaching it differently.
0: And I think getting the amateur community to raise plants and seedlings and stuff has also helped.
1: Yeah. Well, this is a way in which the exchange of information as between the scientific community and the avocational hobbyist has improved a lot with the internet. People who are interested in

0: plants and who want to collect them but don't want to do it in a way that's irresponsible have ready access to a lot more information than they once did. So maybe that's helping.
1: Yeah, I believe that's true.
0: It sort of tracks with the growing interest in native plants. It's the other side of the coin. If you're interested in plants in general, then you're thinking about systems, you're thinking about how to support your local biodiversity, and maybe you also are interested in rare plants, but you don't want to be irresponsible about it. So I think it's a good thing for there to be more global awareness about what are the most pressing conservation issues related to cycads right now. It sounds like there's been a lot of progress on the poaching question. What about habitat destruction? That's harder to deal with, isn't it?
1: Yeah. It is. It definitely is. I mean, there are various kinds of examples. If you're in the Amazon area and you flood an area, these guys are not aquatics.
0: Right.
1: They're gone.
0: Yeah.
1: And once you wipe them out in a place like that, to get it back is going to be very, very difficult. So it's various kinds of habitat destructions because cycads aren't all desert plants. A lot of them are rainforest plants. In South America, there's one epiphytic one we have in the conservatory that's actually only found in the tops of trees in the mountains of Panama. Mm. That one is really, really threatened as they keep cutting down for timber and various other usages. Its habitat's going to be gone.
0: You mentioned this idea of you don't know what you're losing when you lose a species because you don't know what you haven't yet understood. Are there potential uses, for example, human uses of these plants that you think we don't fully understand yet, but could be lost? Are there medical applications? I would think with a neurotoxin, there could be.
1: There's been some pursuit of it, but it stopped. But the notion of understanding neurodegeneration, like Oliver wrote about with this BMAA compound as an experimental compound. And we actually, Gloria Carusi and I, actually were using it in that little plant that botanists can grow by the thousands, Arabidopsis or the Thalecrest, the experimental plant, using BMAA on it. And we got some interesting results of what it could do. We passed it off to some neuro people, but they never really picked it up.
0: Yeah. And so that's a good example, Dennis, because maybe in the moment in time with the available funding, that wasn't something that someone picked up, but that doesn't mean that the inquiry is done. But if the plants are extinct, there's nowhere to go.
1: Nowhere to go.
0: With
1: good
0: it.
1: Point.
0: So an important reason to think about how we protect these plants. So if we have listeners who are interested in cycads, where would you point them to learn more? And where would you point them to help protect these plants?
1: There's a website called the Cycad Pages, which I think is extinct now that Ken Hill died, but it's still available. But there's a new one called the World List of Cycads. There's pictures of every species, where they are, ancillary information, photos of herbarium specimens and field photos, and we're constantly updating them. So there'll be a section on neurotoxicity on those pages. There'll be a section on chromosome numbers. There'll be a section on various topics that deal with them.
0: How many plants do you have at your home, Dennis?
1: Hardly any.
0: Yeah, this is a thing about botanists that is surprising. They don't cultivate plants indoors, really. It's not their thing.
1: Well, Jan goes nuts in our garden.
0: Okay, good.
1: But so yeah, all indoor plants, no, she doesn't want them either, you know?
0: Yeah. Well, Dennis, it's really fun to talk to you always. Thanks for coming to talk to us about cycads here on Plant People.
1: Thank you very much.
0: With hundreds of millions of years of cycad success behind us, it's all the more important that these living fossils survive this difficult time in their history for the benefit of the planet and for future generations. If you'd like to learn more about what you've heard in this episode, check out our show notes at nybg.org.

That aspiring musician was Charles Manson. He and others in the Manson family made music before the cult turned violent. 2 years after recording this song, they murdered 9 people in Southern California. While Charles Manson was on trial, an entire album of his music was released. This song is the first track.

0: World According to Sound is made by Chris Hoff and Sam Harnett.
1: Candy DeWitt says her son Daniel was sensitive and shy as a kid.
2: But he always had like this inner strength. He wasn't one of those kids you had to teach right with from wrong, because he kind of knew it. That's just the way he was. And I don't know, everybody liked Daniel. There wasn't nothing not to like about him.
1: But at the end of high school, something shifted.
2: We first noticed that things were going on with Daniel at the end of senior year. You know, just all the typical signs of mental illness coming out, paranoia and some delusions and, you know, other things like that. By the end of summer, he had his first psychotic break and was hospitalized.
1: At the time, DeWitt and her husband had no experience with mental illness. She also says her son couldn't recognize that he was sick.
2: He would tell me a guy's after him is going to kill him because their delusions are real. And you can sit and say, you know, no, that's not true. Look, you can show them physically how it's not true. And they will look at you and they'll say, yes, it is true. You don't know. You don't understand.
1: There were times DeWitt felt she needed help. So she called the police for what's called a 5150. If you think a person suffering from mental illness might hurt themselves or other people, a 5150 allows officers to forcibly take that person to a hospital to get treated. They're kept there for up to 72 hours. DeWitt says it was always a traumatic experience.
2: It was horrible. And, you know, they slammed him with medications, and we had no idea what was happening.
1: Daniel was eventually diagnosed with paranoid schizophrenia, but that was just the beginning of a long battle to get him help.
2: He came home, and from there, it just, you know, he was rehospitalized time after time after time. I mean, he would try to stay on his medication for a while. He didn't quite understand it, didn't think there was anything wrong with him. It just never lasted, and no matter what we did, we could not keep him in treatment.
1: DeWitt was worried about what might happen. But she could never have imagined what actually did. In 2012, Daniel was charged with murder. DeWitt couldn't talk about the details for legal reasons, so it's unclear exactly what happened. But Daniel has been in a locked psychiatric facility ever since.
2: To love somebody for 18 years and to see that person when they were well, when they were happy, when they were in school, when they were quote-unquote normal, get ill and then be... It feels like they're thrown away by the system.
1: Candy DeWitt is confident her son's fate could have been avoided. So she created the Voices of the Mothers Project. It's an advocacy group looking for a new way to help loved ones who refuse treatment. Right now, all their efforts are going to support a pilot program that would enact a version of Laura's Law in Alameda County. The program centers on what they call Assisted Outpatient Treatment, or AOT. It would let courts compel adults like Daniel DeWitt to get long-term outpatient care, the kind of treatment that could help them fully recover. Now, not everyone agrees that AOT is really assisted treatment. Opponents say the program uses force. But Candy DeWitt says we already use force through 5150s, and she believes AOT would be a more compassionate and effective alternative.
3: In Alameda County, we 5150 more people per capita than any jurisdiction in the state.
1: That's Alex Briscoe. He runs Alameda County's Healthcare Services Agency. Back in February, the agency proposed AOT to the Board of Supervisors. Briscoe says it would only involve 5 people at first.
3: These are the very, very, very small number of people who are on the revolving door of EMS to psych emergency to inpatient to discharge to the park, to back to EMS. I mean, these are folks who are being 5150 and coerced into care multiple times a month.
1: Under Alameda County's version of Laura's Law, these people would spend 1 day a week in court where the judge would discuss their treatment plan with mental health professionals. Under the state law, if the participants don't comply with their treatment, they could be admitted to a hospital for an evaluation. Basically, a 5150. But Briscoe says Alameda County's pilot wouldn't include that. The emphasis is less on threatening consequences and more on connecting people to resources.
3: Knocking on their door and saying, hey, don't you want to come into care?
4: And they say no.
3: We'll say, are you sure? How are you feeling? Is it working for you?
1: And for those who keep saying no,
3: we'll send another outreach email with consumers who know your experience, and we'll say, hey, I've been there.
1: Consumers are people who use mental health services.
3: You don't want to go in the ambulance again, do you? You don't want to be held for 72 hours against your will again, do you? Like, there's things that work. See? It worked for me. Can I come back tomorrow and ask you again?
5: I know that people want to be compassionate and caring and help people, but helping people that don't want to be helped can equally be horrendous.
1: Sally Zinman is against the AOT pilot program and Laura's Law as a whole. For her, it's personal. One day, back in the early 70s, she woke up and no longer knew who she was.
5: I knew who people thought I was, but didn't accept that my name was Sally Zinman or I had gone to this college, and I did not accept that as being me. And I thought everybody was lying.
1: She was living on the East Coast at the time, and her parents committed her to a private institution. It was more common and easier for families to do this back then.
5: Well, I was literally imprisoned. You know, I couldn't get out.
1: Zinman was in and out of institutions for years. She eventually got out and recovered on her own. But she says her experience with forced treatment wrecked her trust in the mental health system.
5: What I needed at the time when I broke with reality was to have control over my life and more control. And instead, what was happened was control was taken away from me. That's sort of the core of why I think outpatient commitment is wrong, is when people are disturbed and upset, they need to have some kind of involvement in their treatment, not have it taken away.
1: What happened to Zinman is less likely to happen today. In 1975, a Supreme Court ruling drastically limited forced psychiatric treatment, except for in extreme circumstances. And states were left to decide how to enact laws around this issue. That's what led California to Laura's Law. But for Zinman, this law is a step backwards.
5: It's not just about outpatient commitment. I mean, it's a much bigger fight. It's about the direction of the mental health system, and are we going to a voluntary system of comprehensive services for people? Are we going to keep doing the same old thing that is based on force?
1: Now, Zinman is a leading advocate for mental health consumer rights. She says what happened to Candy DeWitt's son doesn't represent the majority of people with mental illness. Most aren't perpetrators of violence. And Zinman says we can't use that perception to take away people's civil rights.
6: Vote no. This is a dangerous precedent.
1: Other opponents of Laura's Law were present at a recent Alameda County public hearing. People spoke for over 2 hours for and against the pilot program.
7: I can't describe to you the desperation of families like mine, the horror and helplessness.
8: You don't change force by calling it something else. Being court ordered is based on intimidation and threats.
7: One side of this debate will win and one of us will lose. But if we allow the division to continue between us, everyone is going to lose.
1: People on both sides of the debate agree on at least one thing. The current system isn't working. Alex Briscoe from the county's healthcare services agency, even he isn't sure the county's version of Laura's Law will be successful. But he says,
3: I believe we have a, you know, this is my own personal position, but I believe that we have a moral and ethical obligation to see, to try.
1: Right now, what they're trying to do is find a middle ground. When Briscoe first proposed the pilot to the Board of Supervisors in February, they sent him and the agency back to the drawing board. They asked, can you achieve the goals of Laura's Law without adopting it at all? The pilot program is still on the table, but the agency will bring other ideas to the Board of Supervisors when it reconvenes later this month. For Cross Currents, I'm Liz Mack.
9: One morning I heard the people on the news talking about a football game that they called the Super Bowl that had been played the day before. I called my friend Julian and asked him if he'd watched it, and he said he had. When I asked him what happened, I was not surprised to hear him say that he fell asleep. This is good. What else is television for? I'm Robert Skoglund in Tents Harbor, Maine.

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5: I'm Jana Levin.
6: And I'm Steve Strogatz.
5: And this is The Joy of Why, a podcast from Quanta Magazine exploring some of the biggest unanswered questions in math and science today. Hey, Steve.
6: Hi, Jana.
5: Different day, different studio.
6: Yes, I'm going for the Orson Welles look here. This is really dramatic, right?
5: I actually like it. It's looking good. I want to talk to you today about something that's gotten quite controversial. And so I really want to ask your honest take on string theory. How do you really feel about string theory?
6: I don't really have an informed opinion.
5: That has never stopped anybody.
6: What I'm told is it's helping a lot in pure math. Techniques from string theory are being imported into fields like algebraic geometry. As for what it's doing for physics, I get the feeling it's the best game in town, but it's hard to tell yet whether it's going to really describe the physics of our universe.
5: Yeah, I think it's been a fascinating legacy. So the excitement initially was that string theory might do for quantum gravity what all of these famous theories like the electroweak theory and the theories about the matter forces did for matter, which is to say it unified them all into one sort of elegant equation. And so the hope was that there would be one string theory, right? And instead, what happened is there ended up being this vast landscape of possible string theories, like 10 to the 500 possible vacua or starting points. And that became at first a tremendous disappointment. And then people sort of ran with it and started talking about the multiverse. Mm-hmm. And then that led to a very strong, I think, reaction against string theory.
6: Yeah.
5: But that hasn't rocked your world, that sort of reaction against it.
6: My personal world?
5: Yeah. Yeah.
6: I don't know what to make of it. I mean, I do hear people criticizing it very much as being untestable. In principle, a lot of people invoke Karl Popper and his whatever era that was, 1940s or 50s era philosophy of science. Mm. There's a part of me that wants to believe that this could work because it seems so compelling to be able to get rid of the problems of renormalization that have afflicted a lot of attempts to quantize gravity. And that was the initial selling point, wasn't it? That string theory could handle that in a way that other theories had trouble with?
5: I would say that the big success was that gravitons, which are the little quanta of